0: But I was so worried and so anxious and so wanting to be more and do more that I thought to myself, this is not enough. So enjoy it. Enjoy that feeling. And the tide will soon shift. Life will soon get busy. Motion, opportunities, whatever is meant for you will eventually find you. But if at this moment life is feeling a little bit quiet, a little bit still, go ahead and enjoy it. A nice thing to do if you are really feeling stuck and you're feeling, oh no, like career-wise, life-wise, then take out a pen and paper and come up with a plan, come up with a system, come up with a structure. Write down, what is it that I want to see better in my life? What is it I want to do differently? What is it that when this year ends, or when the Islamic year month ends, or when Ramadan rolls in, what version of myself would I like to be? And sometimes it's as easy as taking out a pen and paper and just writing, these are the three things I'd like to do, or three things I'd like to achieve. And immediately your mind looks at this and says, okay, this is where we're going. So we're not entirely stuck. And now we've got to move towards this. And from then on, decisions you make and things you do and places you go will inspire you to achieve those goals or whatever action that you've written down. Because when we're stuck, sometimes we also, it's very stuck in our own minds, and you can ruminate and get anxious and get sad and get depressed. But the first step, the very, very first step, is as easy and as simple as taking out a piece of paper, taking out a pen, taking out your notes app, writing a WhatsApp to yourself and saying, okay, right now life doesn't have system or structure. I'm going to just write down a few things. It doesn't need to be structured. It doesn't need to be something that's elaborate. How do I unstuck myself? Where do I want to be? What do I want to achieve? What do I want to do? Easy things. Brain dump. Do a quick brain dump. I'll put up a little template on Instagram. And then she writes, Henry writes this. She says, when we resist what is, we suffer. Remember this. That's true for everything in life. When you resist what is, you suffer. When you try to change what is, you're poisoning yourself from the inside out. And when you're resisting through life, when you're completely resisting, if this is your situation in life and you don't want it, you resist and resist and resist, there will be a point where you will regret it. So sometimes we think we're not supported in life. We think that we're alone. We're completely, again, you're feeling the situation of being stuck. Remember the analogy of a forest. The trees in the forest all stand big and tall and alone. And it may seem like they are standing stuck to one position. But if you have to unpack the sand and the land, you'll see an entire network of roots and how they connect with each other and how they support each other. So even in the situation of being still and standing still, you can still support and you can still have the support. The importance is to acknowledge it. And finally, just let things be. Let it be. You are in this part of your life right now because it is the will of Allah Ta'ala. If you're feeling like things are not moving for you and you're feeling that you're in this place where maybe you don't want to be stuck in this place, just ride it. Let it be for now. Don't overly resist it. Remember, our life is like the seasons, the beautiful, beautiful seasons that inshallah soon we're going to see the beauty of spring upon us. There's spring, there's rain, there's light, there's darkness, there's sunshine, there's cold days, there's warm days, there's heat waves, there's cold spells. That is exactly what life is. And the trick is you can never change the season. You can never change the weather. You can't go out there and say, I want it to be hot and shiny and sunny today. The fact is that today is a cold day and it's a rainy day, and you've got to be, okay, it's a rainy day. When I go out, I'm going to take my umbrella. Things are, let it be. Let things be. And put your trust, put your complete trust in Allah Ta'ala. Be aware that, be kind to yourself. Let yourself be stuck. It's fine. Don't try and fight it. And don't try and be something you're not. And don't try and resist it overly. Again, if your circumstances are extremely negative, take some action to try and change it. But we're talking about just being this, the sense of boring life or being stuck. So here's the secret to dealing with it. And I think the biggest takeaway is just let things be. I'm going to post up Code Monday, and also want to hear from you. What are you grateful for on this beautiful Monday morning? The book I read on this is actually a book about business. She speaks a lot about business. But if you want to read it, it's 7 Steps to Building a Lifestyle Business Around Your Passion and Following Your Heart, 21 Days to a Happier, More Fulfilling Life. So some Monday morning reading for Motivational Monday. With that, it's actually time for us to end off the program. Thank you to everybody for tuning into the show this morning. And if you have any questions or comments, anything that you want to chat to me about, you can do so on the Instagram line at Safira Kaka on Air or on WhatsApp. I'll also post up, and I know a lot of you want links to the interviews I've been doing for the last 2 weeks. I will post those up as well. But thank you to everybody for tuning into the show, and we'll be back again tomorrow for another interesting discussion, and we'll also do our popular food and recipe segment of the program. But for myself, Safira, as well as the team here at Radio Islam International, for now it's Fia Manila, and Assalamu alaikum wa rahmatullahi wa barakatuh.
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The Life of a Believer, a Life of Growth and Abundance. Join Ustada Shakira Hunter on Hayat and Tayyaba from 2 p.m. to 3 p.m., focusing on the continuous development of a believer and a constant focus to self-growth within our acts of worship and skills.

0: Then did you think that we created you uselessly and that to us you would not be returned? The Islamic approach to positivity emphasizes on the connection with Allah subhanahu wa ta'ala and the ultimate purpose of pleasing Him in all our actions. Fortunately for Muslims, when they start prioritizing the spiritual link and their religious obligations, they will see an increase in their productivity. For indeed, Islam is truly a way of life that promotes and develops productivity. It is important to keep ourselves anchored to faith in order to achieve maximum results, and that can be best done when one focuses on the following. Time is limited and life is short. Remembering death, knowing the Creator and the purpose of creation, ignoring the whispering of Shaitan. Join Muallima Shakira Hunter every Monday afternoon as we look at productivity through the lenses of Islam.
1: Assalamu alaikum wa rahmatullahi ta'ala wa barakatuh, beloved listeners of Radio Islam International. Ahlan wa sahlan wa marhaban bikum jami'a. A warm welcome to each and every one of you to Hayatun Tayyiba with myself, Muallima Shakira Hunter. Allahumma laka alhamdu wa laka shukru kullu wa ilayka yurja'u al-amru kullu. Alhamdulillah thumma alhamdulillah. Today is Monday, it is the 7th of September, subhanAllah, 2026. We are in with the fadl and the great mercy of Almighty Allah subhanahu wa ta'ala at the last quarter of the year, subhanAllah, and it is with gratitude that we ask Allah subhanahu wa ta'ala to accept. Amazingly enough, out here in Madinatul Munawwarah, we are at the beginning of the school year, and it is a time full of motivation, a time full of excitement. Everybody's on the road, getting up, moving, subhanAllah. Now, it's been quite a change for us, alhamdulillah, getting our kids ready. They have to be in school by 6:30 in the morning, subhanAllah. The assembly starts at quarter to the day, and they're quite young. And it's quite beautiful to see a day that is just revolving around the early morning, the hours of barakah, subhanAllah, the time where Salatul Fajr is the asas, it is the foundation, and so school starts shortly thereafter, subhanAllah. And before it gets too hot, before it is time for Qailula, we are home, bi'idhnillahi ta'ala. So there's a lot of barakah, jam-packed, filled morning, subhanAllah. And Allahumma laka alhamdu wa laka shukru kullu. Everywhere in the world, we come to Allah subhanahu wa ta'ala in different ways, different understandings. And today, alhamdulillah, I'm quite grateful to Almighty Allah subhanahu wa ta'ala for showing us the worship that every single person does in whichever season they might be in their lives. Now, alhamdulillah, today is Monday, so we are on the productivity show. And we've been chatting, subhanAllah, over the last few weeks of quite pertinent points. And today we're looking at exhaustion. Now, we constantly focus on sleep, we focus on rest, we focus on, subhanAllah, productivity. All of these are key topics. But what happens, subhanAllah, when you are exhausted? And particularly, I direct my topic this afternoon to our women out there, subhanAllah, right? And sometimes, you know, subhanAllah, as moms, as wives, as daughters, as sisters, as mothers, we've got so much on our plate, and we get to that point of exhaustion, of burnout, right? But I found an interesting article that was written by a man to women, subhanAllah, and I find that this is so, I think, inspiring for us to read and to maybe analyze a little bit as we navigate our own lives as women, subhanAllah. So, a letter to the exhausted woman. Sometimes all of life stops to make sense. You find yourself pausing and asking why you are doing all you are doing. As a man, you sometimes realize you've been working all month and there's nothing to show for it because everything is fapped away the moment you get it. You keep meeting needs after needs and there might never be enough appreciation for all that you do. As a woman, you find yourself constantly in the service of other people. You're raising your kids, keeping the home clean, helping your husband. It's tiring many times and you don't even get the appreciation. In fact, as a man, you may be even appreciated by your family and still wonder. So, I wake up, pay bills, sleep, and repeat. Is this really my life? As a woman, you may be deeply loved by your children and husband. Yet still you feel every day is cooking, cleaning, teaching, washing, and tomorrow I start again. Now, if you find yourself in this kind of situation, questioning, asking yourself if it's all worth it, then the reality is that it is not a crisis of recognition or a crisis of meaning. Meaning that we are not worrying about feeling appreciated or we are not worried about whether this is all there is to my life. But the reality is that we are in a crisis of redefining our purpose. Now, I am quoting from this beautiful letter. And now I go to, subhanAllah, a little bit of a breakdown of this. Many a time when we come to these points in our lives of exhaustion, from whichever point of view we may be at, we are consumed with our point of view and our experience. As women, we can only see what we are going through. As men, we can only see what we are going through and the responsibilities that we have. And in this case, it's so difficult to remember what it is that you're building for. The long-term desire that you have, the long-term objectives that you have, the driving force behind what you have made decisions and du'as for, subhanAllah. And so you forget the sacrifices once you realize what those sacrifices mean and where they are supposed to be taking you to. And so we've got to, on every single day of our lives, redirect us back to how will this benefit us in our future? What kind of an impact will this be in our akhirah? So every single bill that you and I are paying, or every bill that we are working towards, is, subhanAllah, shaping that person that we are going to be standing in front of Allah subhanahu wa ta'ala, right? In the long term. When we stay up at night with our kids, when we are doing work that nobody notices, when you are writing down little labels for your kids, subhanAllah, making that effort, plasticking books at 11 at night so that you get prepared for the week ahead, subhanAllah, every single load that we are carrying, there is a training that the soul is getting ready for something bigger. And that kind of repurpose and that kind of thinking allows you to understand that you are not doing work for a clap. You are not doing work for an audience. And you are not doing work for any kind of validation, right? Now, when you and I start to understand that the roles that we play in our homes and in our societies, the roles that we play in the ummah of Rasulullah

are working towards pleasing Allah Ta'ala, we are working towards our hereafter. The only way that we can find strength, even in the seasons where nobody recognizes, when there's no acknowledgement, when there's no gratitude, when there's no thank you, when even the thank yous that come don't even, subhanAllah, pass muster. Those thank yous and those gratitudes seem so simple comparatively to what your soul needs. When the routine feels so endless, subhanAllah, and when the appreciation that you deserve simply doesn't come from the people that you love. And sometimes when that appreciation comes, it falls on ears that are too fatigued to hear. It falls on a mind that is too busy to solve through all the information it is currently going through. So the only possible way that you and I are able to make sense of what it is that we are doing, when we understand the haqiqah, the reality of the sense of where we will be going. And subhanAllah, that aligns everything. It puts everything into complete and total perspective. And the first perspective that it does is, it makes you understand the temporary. Going to school, getting up, getting them done, going to learn, doing the work, temporary, temporary, temporary. We commit to it, we do it with excellence, we focus on it, but it is temporary. We, subhanAllah, we commit to providing for our family, we look after them, but we know it is temporary. We build homes. We try to establish ourselves. We create, subhanAllah, beautiful, beautiful environments. We nurture, but it is temporary, subhanAllah, right? And so when you start to see the world through the lenses of what it truly is, you understand where you are truly going to, and then all that you are doing in every sacrifice starts to make sense. Otherwise, subhanAllah, it becomes moments, becomes movements. It becomes movements with no meaning, moments, subhanAllah, without a true and a greater purpose. So when you start to shift the why, and that is the essence of what we are talking about today, exhaustion comes about because the why is not clear. You've got to be very, very, very clear. Shifting your why of everything you do from people to Almighty Allah subhanahu wa ta'ala, from organizations to Almighty Allah subhanahu wa ta'ala, from you. Sometimes your why is all about you and your accomplishments and accolades and your desires and your dreams and your goals. Shift it to the hereafter. And subhanAllah, immediately the math starts to make sense. No longer are you weighing exhaustion in terms of fatigue of this world. No longer are you calculating exhaustion to mean that you should be getting something back. No longer is your exhaustion equaling something that makes sense to you. It should not make sense. So when we start to think about my why, when you work and you work for recognition, but then subhanAllah, when that recognition does not come and that appreciation does not come, you start to run on empty because your fuel source is now depleted. Right? And so that fuel source, appreciation and recognition, is not sustaining you. It's no longevity. And so you're waiting for the thanks, you're waiting for the accolade, you're waiting for the gratitude, you're waiting for the whatever it is that you're waiting for from people, and it does not come. And so how is it that you are now going to have strength to be able to give more of yourself? How do you have strength to say, I will serve my children and my family and my ummah if I am running on recognition and I'm running on a fuel of thanks and appreciation that does not come, subhanAllah. Or if it comes, it's not the right fuel. But now, if you go to your assess, and your assess is the foundation, and you start to say, I'm not working for this dunya, I'm working for the akhirah. I'm not going to work every morning to fill my children's bellies. I am going to work to make sadaqah on my family so that I am able to stand in front of Allah subhanahu wa ta'ala from amongst the mutasaddiqeen. I am able to be a person, subhanAllah, who loves and fulfills the needs of my families. So I come to Allah on the day of Qiyamah as a person who made Qadi al-Hajat and fulfill the needs and took care of the khalq of Allah, the beautiful creation of Almighty Allah subhanahu wa ta'ala. When you start to do this, when you shift that mind frame, your work does not get easier. Don't make the mistake of thinking it gets easier.

work doesn't magically fade and go away. Your kids still need to be taught, their homework still needs to be done, the Quran still needs to be memorized, the hifz still has to happen, subhanAllah. But the reality is, the changes now tell you something important. It is worth the effort, the sacrifice, the changes, this lack of sleep maybe, the time that you put forward, it is all worth the effort. And so it starts with a mindset change. And so, subhanAllah, I always think of myself picking up a toy for the 100th time. Yesterday, subhanAllah, a Saturday is our basically a Sunday here, and it's a day of rest for us. We just relax a little bit. The kids were having a ball of a time playing with mud. They took water, they went outside, they opened the hose pipe, they made mud, they took all the trucks outside, and they made the most beautiful mess. And my mind wanted to say, oh no, I'm going to have to clean up all of that. I'm going to have to sort that out. I've got so much. I've got to worry about that, subhanAllah, right? But then shifting that mind frame that, no, subhanAllah, just understanding that even if I have to pick up those toys and wash them and sort them out and take them and clean them, it doesn't matter because they are playing and alhamdulillah, they are playing in a tayyib, in a pure environment. They are not filling their times with screen time. They are playing outside, benefiting from the vitamins that Allah has given us, beautiful sunlight. And alhamdulillah, this is the mind frame shift, right? That picking up of that toys becomes, it's not so much a burden, but it becomes, subhanAllah, an understanding that even though the routine is there every day, picking up, dropping, picking up, I've got like a little routine, which I think my husband laughs at me, but subhanAllah, I've got a upstairs pulley, downstairs pulley, right? Upstairs, okay, these things need to go down and these things need to go up. The whole day, as I come up and I go down, I bring things from up to down, down, up, subhanAllah, right? And I think nobody cares where those things go, but as a mom, you care, right? Because you know the clutter will soon build up. And those routines, every day, moving things, putting things, replacing things, they seem so mundane. But when you think of subhanAllah, the bottom line objective is the calm space you are creating, the effort that you are making to make your home, subhanAllah, be one that is mubarak, that one is blessed, that is calm. And it might be a trivial thing like moving toys from the way. It might be something tiny as just, you know, filling water in the fridge so when everybody's thirsty, they have water to drink, subhanAllah, right? Those routines can drive you crazy if those routines are not attached to the akhirah, subhanAllah, right? You think of the man, subhanAllah, who wakes up and, you know, you go to work, come back, bills. And you realize, subhanAllah, that it's not a loop that you're doing. It's not this boring routine loop that people would have you run away from. And I think this is the greatest test of shaitan, making you run away from the routines that are actually building your akhirah. Making you, saying to you, immerse yourself into your phone so that you don't take joy from the routine, from the little tiny habits, the little things that bring so much of contentment. And subhanAllah, the work that you're putting every day. You know, watch reels to get through your day. Make sure you immerse yourself in another world so you cannot see the ni'mah of the world that you have. And so, subhanAllah, Allah subhanahu wa ta'ala is so, so kind to us. That Allah subhanahu wa ta'ala does not minimize what we do. Allah subhanahu wa ta'ala sees what we are doing through the lens, a lens of magnifying every action to the extent that Allah says, without a doubt, Allah does not allow the reward of those who do good to be lost. SubhanAllah. The actual mechanism that keeps you and I standing, that keeps us focused, is that Allah is seeing what we are doing. Allah subhanahu wa ta'ala is appreciative of what we are doing. And Allah subhanahu wa ta'ala understands what it takes to do what we are doing. And we then shift our minds and we say that for a Rabb that shows true appreciation, for a Rabb that shows recognition, for a Rabb who takes me through my load, subhanAllah, I am working and I am chiseling away. And subhanAllah, when you start to shift that, the internal tiredness that you feel melts away. You are no longer teaching for people. You are no longer working for people. You are no longer sacrificing for people. There is nothing that you are doing that is focused on the external, subhanAllah. And so, when appreciation for people comes to you, subhanAllah,
it's okay. It's fine. Because the appreciation that people come to you with, you're grateful for it, but it does not define your actions. And so when you do the work, you know you fulfilled it in the court of Allah and not in the court of people, subhanAllah. So when you redefine your purpose, you realize that you stop checking out. You stop thinking of responsibilities as a burden. And you realize that there is a means of being grateful to my Almighty Allah subhanahu wa ta'ala for the great person you would be in his court, subhanAllah, right? For who you become. For who you become when you steer yourself towards the akhirah. For the kind of life that you live, when you steer your mind towards the akhirah, subhanAllah. And for the actual redefining of purpose, when you realize, subhanAllah, that life is not a loop to be lived in. We are not hamsters in a cage. We don't just move from moment to moment to moment, eating, drinking, sleeping, serving, and moving on. Scrolling, I should add to that. But we are people with the great responsibility of going to stand in front of Almighty Allah subhanahu wa ta'ala. A people, subhanAllah, who understands that Rabb, who is Al-Jabbar Al-Mutakabbir, and yet at the same time, Ar-Rahman Ar-Rahim, who is complete and total power, is so great, and yet his mercy eclipses it. Such a Rabb, subhanAllah, that has not created me here in this world without a great purpose, who has not put me in this world without me understanding that it is simply an obstacle course taking me towards my akhirah. Now, beloved listeners, subhanAllah, as we come to the end of this first segment on a beautiful Monday, we must ask Allah subhanahu wa ta'ala to imbue us with qualities. Qualities from the hadith of Rasulullah sallallahu alayhi wa sallam that allow us to live. To live, subhanAllah, with constancy and consistency. To live in such a way that the work that we do is recognized in the court of Almighty Allah subhanahu wa ta'ala. Alhamdulillah, thumma alhamdulillah, you are tuned in to Radio Islam International and you are listening to Hayatan Tayyiba on this beautiful Monday afternoon with myself, Maulima Shakira Hunter. And alhamdulillah, we thank Allah subhanahu wa ta'ala always for moments when we are able to connect to Him, moments when we are able to redirect our purpose, the meaning of what we do, and most importantly, when we understand that the beloved mu'min, the believer, has been equipped by Allah subhanahu wa ta'ala for success. Allah subhanahu wa ta'ala has given us success in every moment. And it is up to us as mu'mineen, as believers, to develop that success towards drawing from Almighty Allah subhanahu wa ta'ala's guidance, His love, His mercy, and taking every single strength we need from Him. Barakallahu feekum. You are tuned in to Hayatun Tayyiba with myself, Mu'alima Shakira Hunter. Inshallah, we are going to take a short ad break. When we get back, bi-idhnillahi ta'ala, we continue with the conversation.

The life of a believer, a life of growth and abundance. Join Ustada Shakira Hunter on Hayat and Tayyiba from 2 p.m. to 3 p.m., focusing on the continuous development of a believer and a constant focus to self-growth within our acts of worship and skills.

0: السلام عليكم ورحمة الله تعالى وبركاته بلسنرز اوف راديو اسلام انترناشونال. اهلا وسهلا ومرحبا بكم جميعا. A warm welcome to each and every one of you back to حياة طيبة with myself Molly Mashakir Hunter. الحمد لله ثم الحمد لله, we've just come back from the break and we now move into our next segment and we are looking at problems that are not ours to fix, are all problems meant to be fixed by us? And looking at the, you know, the adage, not all problems are yours to fix. Now, we often feel like we have to fix everything, be it our problems, our family's problems, our friends' problems, even problems that were never ours to carry. But constantly taking on everyone else's responsibilities can leave us exhausted and distracted from our own goals. Today, we are asking, are we being productive or are we simply busy fixing things that aren't ours to fix? Joining us this afternoon for the discussion, we have Clifford Gruber, who's a master life and executive coach. Good afternoon, Clifford, and thank you for your time this afternoon. Welcome to Radio Islam International.
1: Good afternoon. Thank you for the opportunity. Lovely to chat to you.
0: Now, on a Monday afternoon, we are constantly looking at life through the productivity lenses, sometimes from being us not so busy. Sometimes we've got to ask the hard questions. And the first question I think that we've got to reflect a little bit is, why do we often feel responsible for solving other people's problems, even when they have nothing to do with us?
1: Okay, so I'm going to argue with you already. let's just break it down first. Everything is made up of energy, right? Everything is energy, everything is frequency. And when we have a thought, that creates a frequency inside of us. And now we know like energies attract like energies. Does that make sense so far? It's a very quick little explanation. So if we say it's got nothing to do with us, unfortunately, somewhere inside of us, it does have something to do with us. So as much as we would like to get rid of that responsibility, somewhere it's inside of us, whether we've decided it consciously or unconsciously, we have attracted this question or problem into our life. So our minds make us feel like that, like we have to help, even if we feel consciously that it's not part of us. Does this make sense so far?
0: Yes, 100%.
1: Okay, so why do we do it? We do it, generally we have different kinds of people. If you're an empathetic person, you know, you feel like you have to help. You feel it's your responsibility to help and relieve someone else's discomfort. It gives us a sense of responsibility. Some people just want to feel important. They want to feel needed. They want to feel responsible. Another emotion that we could get if we feel like we don't want to help is guilt. You want to feel helpful. You want to feel needed. And if we fear that if we don't help them, we're going to feel guilty. So there's so many different aspects to this feeling responsible to solving other people's problems. There's many questions you have to ask yourself, but I'm sure you're going to ask me more questions and I'll be able to elaborate more as we go.
0: So obviously, you know, you speak about this unconscious energy, yes, and you find that you are carrying other people's worries because you can feel it, right? And we are, all of us are human beings, and we feed off each other. We are, you know, we relate to each other in different ways. But what impact does this have? Constantly carrying other people's worries, how does it affect our own focus, our own energy and productivity?
1: Okay, so it affects us. This is where we have to really manage our minds, because constantly carrying other people's problems affects your focus. You lose focus on what you're looking for. You're competing with your own attention. You're competing with your own distractions. It leads you to procrastinate, to do your own things. And at the end of the day, you just feel mentally scattered and all over the show. Energetically, it affects, you know, emotionally, you're just exhausted energetically because it's also frequency, energy, vibration, and you're giving off this energy to a place that not necessarily serving you, because you know often we give advice and we give information, and this person doesn't really want to take it, or they just want to drain your energy. So we can feel emotionally exhausted. And when it comes to productivity, when your energy is divided, you lose focus on your own life. Your own tasks take longer to finish. You start feeling overwhelmed inside of you. Your motivation becomes less. Your priorities are organized around others, and you stop organizing your priorities around yourself. And eventually, you know, it depends how far you go, you lose yourself. You lose yourself, and you lose your identity worrying about someone else's problems. And it's very, very important to catch yourself. It's so important to catch yourself when you start doing this, because it doesn't help you. And at the end of the day, you don't have the energy to give that person who may really need it. Because, you know, there are, of course, there are situations where people ask us for things, and they really, really need us, and they really, really trust us, and they really, they value us. And you have to really be able to identify which are those people that value us and care about us and really care about the knowledge we want to share with them, or if they are actually just using us to suck our energy. It's a very delicate line, yes.
0: And it's bringing to mind a statement that we, you know, grow up as Muslims, we learn this from quite a young age, where it is من حسن الإسلام المرء ترك ما لا يعني, and that is from the best part of your religion is leaving that which does not concern you. Now, it's a very difficult navigating system to have, right? Where you care, because we've been taught to care and to worry, but at the same time to know when, well, that isn't part of my, that's a boundary I should be putting into place. So I think that brings me to the question of, what would be the difference then between being supportive versus taking ownership of somebody else's problem?
1: Okay, so when you're being supportive, you're recognizing that the problem belongs to them. And then it gives you the opportunity to ask them the right questions to help them to find their own solutions. You know, encourage them to find the solutions. Ask the questions to help them find the answers. Listen, be caring, be empathetic. Probably best not to give advice. Rather ask the questions that help them find the answers. That's being supportive. Being supportive gives them strength and empowers them. When you take ownership, you're treating their problem as if it was your responsibility to solve. And again, you start worrying, you start losing your energy, you thinking of solutions, you giving advice, you putting your own responsibilities aside for them. And at the end of the day, you're suffering and probably being taken advantage of. Also, when you're taking ownership, you're putting it onto your shoulders, and that's not good for you. If you want to empower somebody, you need to ask them the right questions so that they can find the right answers for their own solutions. And then they're empowered, and they think, they believe, and they understand that they're the ones who've actually solved the problem, and you've just assisted.
0: Now, many a times when you tell a person who takes on problems and you say set a boundary, it can be seen as something quite selfish. And, you know, especially when you're a person who you are quite used to helping people, learning to set those boundaries can be quite overwhelming. Now, why does it come across as something selfish?
1: Okay, so many people, helping others has become part of our identity, and it becomes part of our emotional safety. It helps us to be people pleasers. We feel that being good means being helpful. You feel like if you're not going to help, you're letting them down. And then the worst emotion of all is guilt, because guilt can be mistaken for wrongdoing. Okay. It just because you're not helping doesn't mean that you're doing something wrong. It may be out of your ability to help. By enforcing boundaries are exceptionally important. You can make a person feel, you can think that you're a band, you can make, sorry, let me try this again. By enforcing boundaries, you get the feeling that you're rejecting or abandoning them. But in actual fact, you're not abandoning them or rejecting them, you're empowering them. If you don't set a boundary, there's a very, very big possibility that you're enabling the problem and helping the problem to grow even bigger. So boundaries are very, very important to set, obviously in the most positive and respectful way that you can. Difficult to do when you're a people pleaser or you're an empath.
0: Yes.
1: Very difficult to do. But you always have to be asking yourself, am I the right person to do this? Can I be the person to solve this? You know,
0: and I just want to jump in there to ask the central question of control. And that is, you know, a lot of times we overwhelm our minds, overwhelm our lives, trying to fix problems that are beyond our control. And this can sometimes mean that we are, you know, as you said, depleting our energy. So how do we learn, first of all, to separate what is within our control from what simply isn't ours to fix? And, you know, added to that, when we look at what constantly focusing on other people's lives and the difficulties that they're going to, how do we then look at what happened, the depletion process and our own goals and our own priorities?
1: Okay, so I think the first question you need to ask yourself is what is mine here? What is mine? What can I handle? What do I understand? What have I experienced in my life that has helped me to sort out this problem when I've had it? Because inevitably, like I said in the beginning, like energies attract like energies, we would have experienced this problem somewhere. So you need to ask yourself, what is mine? What can I offer? And what can I offer, what can I control in the situation? Then your next question is, what is theirs? How did they create the problem? What did they do to create the problem? Because, not a nice thing to say, but have you noticed whenever there's a problem, you're always there? So they have done something in their world to create this problem. So also, ask the right questions, ask them how they created it, ask them to find their solutions. And you also have to be hard on yourself and say, am I the right person for this? What is my role? How can I fix this? Maybe I'm not the right person. You know, send them to a coach, send them to someone who can really help guide them in the right direction. Rather offer support than try and take over. Always better offer the support rather than trying to take over and be in charge.
0: I'm so sorry, I'm overlapping with you there. Okay. We are coming to the end. We've got about a minute left, and I really want you to, I mean, you can complete the last point as well, but I think something practical for our listeners, I mean, many people who are listening in, they want to take something back with them. So what is one practical habit that listeners can start today to protect their energy and focus on the problems they actually need to solve?
1: Number one tool for me, for overall everything, is gratitude. Gratitude for whatever is good in your life. You know, when we see other people's problems, we realize that our problems are not that big. And I think the more gratitude we can have towards everything, you know, even, and there's always something you can find, even if drinking a glass of water and tasting the water and feeling the water feeling yummy, and be grateful. Just be grateful for everything that you can. This helps grow your energy, it grows your frequency, it grows your vibration, and more people with positivity will be coming towards you than people with negativity. If your energy is higher, you have got the energy to share with the rest of the world in a positive and productive way. Does that help? Does that make
0: Thank
1: sense?
0: Thank you so much for your. Yes, well, I'm actually navigating all of this. It's quite a lot to take in, but absolutely powerful and profound. Thank you so much for your time this afternoon, Clifford Cooper. It's been absolutely lovely. And I think it's the hard questions, isn't it? And I think you've done an amazing job of making us all think a little bit and redirecting. Thank you so much.
1: Yeah,
0: and we hope we chat to you in the future.
1: Thank you so much. Yes, I appreciate your time. And, you know, there's so many points that we can go through, but I hope I managed to give a little bit of insight along the way.
0: Perfectly. And we will, inshallah, get you back, and so that we can delve into those points and develop, I think, ourselves and our listeners, because that's it, isn't it? The hard questions have to be asked in order for development to take place. Thank you so much, and I hope you have a good afternoon ahead.
1: Thank you, and you too. Have a beautiful day. Thank you for having me.
0: Okay, bye-bye. Listeners, alhamdulillah, summa alhamdulillah, we are coming to the end of Hayatun Tayyiba this afternoon. We have been chatting to Clifford Cooper, who is a master life and executive coach, and we are looking at the understanding of not all problems are ours to fix. A very interesting interview, one that I think reshapes the way we think about so many things, sometimes problems, sometimes what role do we play in problems. I'd like to take this conversation one step further in the future and look at, you know, how we sometimes attract people who, subhanAllah, have problems, and we perpetuate problems while trying to help. But inshallah, that's a conversation for another day. I hope these conversations are stimulating, beneficial, and bi-idhnillahi ta'ala, they allow you to bring change and impact in your lives. From myself, Maliba Shakira Hunter, inshallah, we look forward to chatting to you tomorrow afternoon from 2 to 3 p.m. And inshallah, we ask Allah subhanahu wa ta'ala to grant you beautiful, beautiful evening ahead. May Allah accept it. And bi-idhnillahi ta'ala, we extend a huge jazakallah khair to our producer this afternoon, Sister Najma, as well as to my engineer, Hafiz Muhammad. And to you, the listener, jazakallah khair as always. Barakallah feekum. Assalamu alaikum wa rahmatullahi ta'ala wa barakatuh.
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1: You know, this is not a photo album opportunity. That, you know, when my son graduated, then we had a picture of him. Oh, you know, when my son got married, a picture of him. Now when my son died, we must have a picture of him. This is a very serious matter. One extreme, in my view, is to expect everyone to be absolutely silent. You know, you've got 1,000 people attending the janazah, not one person is speaking. And at times you'll even see senior people and scholars interacting with one another. And then you look, you might find somebody else looking. Look at this big molanas and muftis here. It's the Qabristan.
2: Assalamu alaikum wa rahmatullahi wa barakatuh. Welcome to Radio Islam International. Today we are chatting to Mawlana Sulaiman Rawat, and our topic is, have janazas become a social event? We know that when a person passes away, it is one of the toughest moments for the family. But on the one side, as they are grieving, they also have to face the challenge of entertaining people and hosting people and receiving guests throughout the day. Receiving them is one thing, and then hosting them for meals and attending to all other needs of the home can become a bit challenging at times. So today we're asking an important and a critical question, that has janazas become a social event? Mawlana, assalamu alaikum wa rahmatullahi wa barakatuh. Let me start off by asking, what is the actual purpose of attending a janaza and offering condolences?
1: Wa alaikum salam wa rahmatullahi wa barakatuh, Mahabib. In simple terms, and to keep it short, the whole rationale behind attending a janazah is to make dua for the forgiveness of the marhum. It's to honor and acknowledge the deceased person and to offer comfort and support to the bereaved family. So the focus is on the deceased person, on support to the bereaved family, and for the whole process to remind us of the inevitable, which is death. It's definitely not meant to be a social event, but it's actually meant to be a process of ibadah, worship, and compassion.
2: Why would you say, Marana, it's a social event? What characterizes a social event?
1: I said it's not meant to be a social event.
2: So why would people treat it as one?
1: Well, because a number of factors that have come into our practices and our routines over a prolonged period of time that slowly but unfortunately has turned some elements of it into more of a social event than one that is hinged on ibadah and compassion and remembering death.
2: So we need to make a difference then between social performance rather than genuine support. How the two can be differentiated, Marana?
1: So when you attend a janaza, or when you attend the house, or what we call colloquially the mayyat house, meaning the house of the bereaved family, we sometimes, inadvertently, I don't think that in the main this is done intentionally, it's inadvertent, people start off very sincere. They want to do it because it's a sunnah. They want to do it because there's reward in it. They want to do it because they are of assistance. But over a period of time, social pressure develops, right? Now, if I am from the locality, or I am from the family, even if it be extended, or if I am a prominent person in the area, and I did not go either for the janaza, or I did not go for the to the bereaved house or to the mayyat house, then I am deemed negatively. So that creates a bit of pressure, and that at times can result in people going not for the right reason, not because of earning reward or being of assistance, but rather for appearances. That, you know, it mustn't be said that I wasn't there, so I went there and I kind of ticked off the attendance register. The other aspect is that certain things, you know, over a period of time were initially done to be of assistance, to help the bereaved family, and now have become an expectation. So as a result of it becoming an expectation, there's social pressure. If I go to a mayyat house empty-handed, right, especially for females, you know, I didn't bring anything. I'm a neighbor from the house, I'm from the area, or I'm a family member, I'm a cousin. Now there's an expectation. So expectations create social pressure, and social pressure then kind of it can initially dilute and then eventually even contaminate the actual intention and the objective with which you go to a janaza or go to the house of a bereaved family.
2: Well, I just want to pick up on one point. You said that people start off sincerely and then it becomes casual, in the sense that, see, if a wife loses her husband, she's the closest person to him. She knows the loss. She can feel it. But if a neighbor or somebody, a distant relative who wasn't so close, he knew him, but it wasn't so close and emotionally or intimately attached to the person, even if you try to be extremely sad or express sadness or show your support, it's only for a little while you can show it, and after that you're not becoming insensitive, but you reach a point where you just now start talking to people who are there, and you're not in any way being rude. So how do you deal with that? Because you don't come across as rude, but you weren't so close to that person.
1: By keeping it simple and dignified. When we start prolonging our presence, and when we start getting too involved in matters that were intended to be simple and just to be of assistance, when we formalize it, when we prolong it, then you cannot maintain that for exactly the reason that you said. It's not your husband who passed on, or it's not your son who died tragically. So you'll share some element of sadness because you know the person. But if you're at a place for 4 or 5 hours, if you're at a place for a prolonged period of time, if you're going to a place every single day, you're not going to be able to sustain what you would be able to sustain the very first time that you met that person in terms of keeping the mood appropriate to the mindset of the bereaved person.
2: Again, on a point, I mean, sometimes a person would travel, let's say, from Johannesburg to Middelburg for a janaza. Maybe you're going to spend 3-4 hours, or maybe even the entire day, because you can't just go two minutes, pop in and pop out. I think then what people tend to do is they break away from the main gathering and they go sit separately and they start talking with each other. So again, because we're observing all of this, how do you advise on that?
1: We have to have a balance of understanding, right? So, for example, take the Qabristan, the Maqbara, the graveyard. There are two extremes, in my view. There are those who feel that it is totally haram and impermissible to have any sort of conversation. At times you'd see, especially the elderly, rebuke or you know, they make a loud comment. The brothers were in the Qabristan, what's wrong with you? Now, take a general situation. The janaza is advertised at 10 o'clock. People start gathering in the Qabristan or at the Maqbara from 9:30, 9:15. And you're going to meet people, family people, people from the locality that you haven't met for a long time. You're not immediately affected by that bereavement. So you may smile with the person. You may ask the person how's things. You know, I haven't seen you in a long time. There may be a little bit one or two lighthearted comments. So one extreme, in my view, is to expect everyone to be absolutely silent. Mm. You know, you've got 1,000 people attending the janaza, not one person is speaking. And at times you'll even see senior people and scholars interacting with one another. And then you might find somebody else looking, look at this big molanas and muftis here, it's the Qabristan. On the other hand, if somebody had to walk in and they didn't know that was a graveyard, just by looking at the demeanor, the body language, and the tone, you know, the tone of the discussion, it shouldn't come across like this was some sort of a wedding or a walima or a social event. You've got to strike a balance. Everyone can't be totally mute. But at the same time, the tone and the nature of the interaction and engagement, apart from it not only being insensitive to those people who are directly bereaved, shouldn't create the wrong impression about what the whole moment is about. The same would apply for the ladies' gathering. It's correct. You know, if you're there for a day or a good couple of hours, you're not going to be able to read all the time and make ibadah all the time. People will eventually go, you know, into corners and have some conversation and some interaction, and some of it may be lighthearted. But just keep in mind that aspect of balance and what the overall atmosphere of such a moment and place needs to be.
2: So, another issue is that food has become, you know, a major part of many janaza homes. What is the Islamic and practical concern when grieving families are expected to feed large numbers of people?
1: Coming back to the point I made in my introduction and the point you made just now, the person affected is not able to function normally. So your father passed on, your husband, your wife passed on. The last thing you're thinking about is food. But food is a necessity, right? You still have to eat. And then there may be people who have to be fed because they've come for a long distance or whatever. So that's where neighbors and family members step in and say, right, you know what, you are emotionally imbalanced now. You've just had the shock to your system that someone so close to you has passed on. We'll take care of the meals. Now, that's a good thing. That's a noble thing. And that is what the Sharia. The problem is, and like I said earlier on, it starts off sincere when we start to extend it beyond what is simple. Now it becomes an elaborate meal. It becomes a bit of a competition. People over-formalize it. So in some families, again, with a good intention, somebody will stand up and say, right, now we're going to drop a roster for the next whole week. You got lunch, you got supper, you got this, you got that. Now the one's supper is maybe one course, and the other one's supper is three course, and an element of comparison starts to set in. Now people start feeling a burden because the next day other people have to go to work, other people have to take care of their children. This was not meant to be over-formalized, and it's not meant to be, you know, extended in a manner that it becomes a burden to people, because now you start conducting it in a way almost as if it becomes about the food. It's about a social event. It was meant to be a necessity. Now, what happens also sometimes, okay, a person comes from far, you offer him to eat, maybe out of shyness, he says, don't worry, and then you insist a little bit because you know he's come from far. However, now what's happening is because the food has come from my house for this first Sunday, you know, after the person is done, everybody must come because the food came from my house. So without realizing, it's an element of hospitality, perhaps, but without realizing, you're turning a need into a social event. Mm-hmm. It's not a social event. You know what? We never met as a friend, as a family for a long time, or people of the locality, let's have a braai. That's a social event. Here now, by insisting that people must come for specific meals and over-formalizing it and over-complicating it, you are turning it into more of a social event rather than that of just meeting a need.
2: Mm. What are some of the most common mistakes people make in what they say and how they respond to those who are grieving?
1: It's a very difficult one. It's one that I also sometimes grapple with. What do you say? How do you say? And what do you not say? And there's no one size fits all, right? Because different people, their temperaments are different. Sometimes you may be speaking to a very pious person whose iman is very strong, but at the same time, they're human. Sometimes you may be speaking to a very senior scholar. You can't come across now that you're giving him a long bayan. You've got to look at the context. But as a general guideline, don't oversimplify things. Don't just say, oh, make sabr. The person understands that they've got to make sabr. Rather, maybe relate to them an example that highlights sabr. Maybe from the example of Nabi Sallallahu Alaihi Wasallam, but a short one. It's not a time for long talks. Don't go to the other extreme. Don't worry, all will be okay. At that moment, that's not going to resonate with the person. Rather, you let it know, to know to that person, that death is meant to be painful for the bereaved family. You're going to go through difficulty. It's going to be hard, but it's not something that is beyond your capacity. La yukallifullahu nafsan illa wus'aha. This is how Nabi Sallallahu Alaihi Wasallam dealt with it. This is how the Sahaba dealt with it. Allah is there. And Allah's assistance will eventually guide you through this very difficult period. So acknowledge the reality. Don't try and diminish the reality by making it sound like, no, don't worry, you'll get over it. At the same time, don't just give direct instructions, you know, that make sabr, etc. The other thing is that give them perspective. People don't want, you know, instructions. They want perspective. So you talk generally. You mention a hadith, you know, that the person that has passed on, no matter how much they love you, they don't want to come back because they know it's a temporary separation. They're in a better place. So you're giving them consolation that as much as I'm missing this person is in a better place. This person that has now parted from us doesn't want to come back. And the best is stick to the masnoon du'as. If you're one of those people that you're going to get tongue-tied in the moment, you know you're not going to, you try to say the right thing, but the right words don't come out in the right tone, then inna lillahi ma akhada, etc. The du'as that Nabi Sallallahu Alaihi Wasallam taught us. The last point I'll mention here is be careful not to judge how people grieve. This is becoming now a bit of a challenge. Hey, you know what? She looked quite calm, man. Yeah. Hey, he's not crying. You know, I wonder. So sometimes we say it in a manner as if we're concerned or we're just curious, but we're being a little bit judgmental. People grieve in different ways. Some people grieve by crying excessively. And then people will go, oh, she's just crying and crying and crying all the time, like she's the only woman who lost her husband. And then other people don't, you know. Maybe the way you're reading their body language, like it's as if they haven't, it hasn't affected them, but perhaps it does. It has. They just display differently. At times, the system also, it takes a while before the reality hits. So somebody just passed on. Immediately, you have to make arrangements for the ghusl, for the janazah. Then there's a whole lot of people. It's only afterwards that the reality actually hits that, you know what, this person is no longer with us. This person has passed on. We're going to have to live now the rest of our lives without this person. So people's grief kicks in at different times. And it's, the extent also would vary at different points. And they grieve differently. Be careful not to be judgmental in that regard.
2: So you spoke about what not to say from the side of the people who are visiting. What about the people who have lost their loved one? What are the things that they are not supposed to say?
1: They shouldn't say anything that is tantamount to objecting to the command of Allah, tabaraka wa ta'ala. Because we learn as Muslims that we were born to die. and life and death is in the control of Allah tabaraka wa ta'ala. Why it happens at a particular time to a particular individual in a particular way is known to Allah. And Allah does what Allah knows to be best. And Allah knows what is best better than what we can imagine what is best. So our intellect may be telling us, you know, but this person was too young, or this person was too healthy, or this person had a lot to live for still, or this person was making such a big impact, you know, deen-wise or community-wise. And shaitan will whisper the question, why did Allah take this person? Allah knows when and how. And we've got to say things like Nabi Sallallahu Alaihi Wasallam said, he was crying, he was grieving when he was holding the body of his son Ibrahim. But he said, we will not say anything that is displeasing to Allah. We will not say anything that is tantamount to objecting to the command of Allah. You can express your pain. You can express your grief. You can express your desire. I wish this person could have lived longer to have seen this or to have seen that. That is desire, that is wish, that is emotion, is fine. But we must be very careful of not saying anything, even in a state of emotion, because emotion doesn't excuse us from being mukallaf and responsible. That is tantamount to objecting to the command of Allah. And Allah forbid that can even take us to the brink of disbelief, because you know, you're saying things which are just not correct from a aqidah and belief perspective.
2: Mm. So why does gossip so often creep into janazah gatherings, and how harmful can that be?
1: Boredom. When people don't know why they're coming, and when they don't manage their time properly, and when things become very social and relaxed, inevitably gossip is going to set in. This is not only when it comes to a mayyat house or a qabristan or whatever, any setting. Right? Even if you're going out in the path of Allah, even if you're sitting in the masjid for i'tikaf, even if you're in the haram, in Makkatul Mukarramah, or you're in Mina whilst on Hajj, when you don't know why you're there and what you need to be doing, and you don't have a constructive plan of action in your own mind, and I'm here for this period, this is what I'm going to do, boredom sets in, and from boredom, then gossip is a natural consequence. And it's really unfortunate, because this ought to be reminding us of death. And one of the major causes of punishment in the grave and in the year after is this gossiping, right? Mm. And here now, when you're supposed to come and say, look, this person has passed on, what will it be like the day when I pass on? Instead of remembering death and improving yourself, you're actually now going to those actions which are major in terms of the implications. People at times start gossiping about the marhum. You know, his habits, his tendencies, what happened, you know, the question marks, etc. At times they start, and that is wrong. Nabi Sallallahu Alaihi Wasallam said, "Udhkuru ma hasana mawtakum." We all have our good and bad. Some of us got more good, some of us got more bad. But what's the point? When Ikrama was coming, radiallahu anhu, Nabi Sallallahu Alaihi Wasallam said, don't speak bad about his father, even though his father was Abu Jahl. Because what's the point? Abu Jahl is gone, right? You're only going to offend the living. So by talking about the bad of someone who has passed on, you're not that person's gone. You're committing, riba, and you're offending the people who are still alive. The other thing is that people start speculating, and speculating can turn very quickly into gossip. So, it's going to be a big Vaso story here. You know, this man was loaded, he was up. But I don't know, you think the big brother is going to give them the share from the business, you know, because he's also another. Now you start gossiping, none of your business. That's all of their personal matters. At times, look, every family has politics. And it's unfortunate. You know, the old people in Gujarati, they used to say, Gujarati is not very good, moko hachwanu, you must look after the occasion. Now, when it comes to funerals, when it comes to weddings, you bring in baggage that's not related. You check those two there. Check them. Check. Mm. They're brothers. But see, that one sat on that side of the table, the other one went and sat on the other side of the other table because they're not talking. What's the relevance of mentioning it now? I mean, this is a different occasion, and it's not relevant, and it's not your place to be saying these things. So we need to be very careful about ensuring that we don't fall into gossip at any time, but especially on occasions like this. Then it's overheard, or people make comments, those comments are relayed, masala is put, and when it's supposed to be a happy occasion like a wedding or a sad moment like a funeral, you add to the negative emotion, or you compromise the positive emotion because of going into gossip, apart from the fact that it's such a major sin.
2: Subhanallah. So how do family politics, Manala, you know, affect the spirit of janazah, whether the question of who leads the janazah, who gets acknowledged, and all of this, how does it affect the spirit of janazah?
1: This is a very important point. Look, there's a human reality, right? In every family, in every team, in every group, there are those who are a little bit more assertive. They have stronger personalities, and they're proactive. And you would see this. You would see this in weddings. You would see this in communal events like a funeral janazah. One person will, again, perhaps with good intention, stand up and say, you know what, we can have the janazah this time. Or Mufti so-and-so must make the janazah. We must be very careful. Those who have stronger personalities and are more assertive under normal circumstances, consultation is important. And under normal circumstances, keeping in mind people's sensitivity is important. More so now, when people are in a very emotional state. Maybe they want the son to make the janazah. Now you've taken the name of some very senior personality. At that moment, they now feel, you know, I'm going to argue. And then the attorney's going to say, but he's such a pious, he's Sheikh al-Hadith, he's Mufti. But it's the son, you know, he's closer. He's got a greater right. So express opinions, but very gently, very mildly. And try and have a reasonably consultative process. Sometimes not everybody is there and decisions have got to be made. Also, this entire thing must humble us. When there's a death, it's supposed to humble all of us. This is not the time to show that, you know what, I'm in charge and I'll make the decisions and I'll decide which, you know. And it's not only amongst the men, at times also amongst the women, in terms of where we're going to set the table and where we're going to feed and who we're going to feed. So that's one thing. The other thing is that if people go and take the lead and make these decisions and you're not too happy with it, don't also make a mountain of a molehill. And look at the bigger picture, which is the occasion. Don't fight over small things which are inconsequential. And don't bring outside baggage. Again, families got their politics. So the one brother decided, okay, we're going to make the janazah at 7 o'clock. The other brother, just because he's got issues, said, no, it's going to be 8 o'clock. Why a fight? If there's a genuine problem with 7 o'clock, then try to, you know, make the point in a moderate manner. Otherwise, if 7 o'clock or 8 o'clock is neither here nor there, let it slide. If you feed here or you feed there or you open the garage or you open the front room, it's neither here nor there. Unfortunately, what happens is ego, baggage, or at times just a lack of sensitivity can create politics unnecessarily or can exacerbate pre-existing politics in what is supposed to be a very sensitive moment where you ought to be aiding people and trying to assist the bereaved rather than creating further complications.
2: So looking at these dynamics, is it wise then for a person, if he knows that he's got so strong headed people around him, that he already makes the wasiyah before he passes away? You know what, my ghusl must be done by this burial community, janazah must be led by this person, let these people be close to me when the ghusl takes place, in order to circumvent all these problems.
1: That would be a good idea if you kind of know that the people in your immediate family are of a very volatile temperament and very strong personalities. Then you can try and prescribe. However, no matter how much you prescribe, there will be other things that you won't be able to prescribe because nobody knows when they're going to die and how they're going to die. You may die on journey. You may die whilst you're on holiday. Now, arrangements have to be made that you did not foresee. And in how those arrangements are made, people are going to have differing views. So as a society, we just need to learn to be more mature in the moment. At times, people are making the incorrect decision. You know, maybe, you know, it's not the right time for traffic purposes or logistical purposes, but the manner in which you communicate it is very important.
2: Let's talk about a graveyard, Manar. What should our conduct be at the graveyard?
1: So it goes back to what I was saying earlier on, right? Let's avoid both extremes. Let's not expect that every single person is not going to speak a single word. At the same time, you can't be so happy-clappy as if someone had to look at you, they would think you're at some happy occasion or you're in a fair or in a field or something, sports field or something like that. That's one thing. The other thing is that this time is time concept. Time is obviously important. We know that Allah Ta'ala has taken an oath by time. But I've seen instances where people start blurting out. Let's say if the janazah was supposed to be 9 o'clock. If it's 1 minute past 9. Brothers, time is time. Salatul janazah. And then the other person, hold on. The traffic is backed up for 1 kilometer. Practicalities. Yeah. Right? There are certain practicalities. Some janazahs are very big. At times, maybe there's an accident on the road. Or maybe there's a robot that stops working. Or maybe it's raining. And as a result, it's taking people longer to get in. Or there's such a big number of people that have come. Parking is an issue. On the one hand, we must be prompt. We must be on time. And we know that Islam says that you don't delay in certain things. And burial and janazah is one of those things. It must be done promptly. On the other hand, I mean, if people are coming, and there's still a big number of people coming, yeah, it's reasonable for there to be a delay. We mustn't unnecessarily delay. It mustn't be that, you know, everybody's just chilling outside and greeting the bereaved family and time is going, because people who've attended the janazah also got other things to do and you're unnecessarily delaying them. And in passing, it's good then to factor these things in mind when you're deciding the time and not just deciding it impulsively or unilaterally and then, you know, you have these complications. But in the Qabristan, it's not time to start fighting. One budgie screaming, hey, you people talking too loud, think of death. And then, you know, some, what kind of ulama are you? You're also talking. And then somebody says, time is time. And everybody else has to kind of, when we go there individually, the manner in which you interact must be reflective of the place that you are at. It's always a good idea if you go early, go visit some of the graves of your close and dear ones. Sit one side. I see there's some people, they go into the janazah room, they sit one side. They read Quran, they make ibadah. So other people see that, they also take a lesson from that. And the whole process is meant to remind us of death. So if somebody is to look at our conduct at that particular moment, they must take an impression that, you know what, these people are actually reflecting on death as they're waiting for this janazah to take place. The other thing is, when the deceased is being lowered into the grave, now it's only 4 or 5 people who can lower the deceased into the grave. Everybody else is waiting, which is a good thing, because nowadays a lot of people just leave after janazah salah, don't come down to the grave. That's only getting half the reward, making the work more difficult. But those who do come, they also now, instead of keeping themselves constructively occupied, somebody's being lowered in the grave. That's the actual moment you take, they're taking Ibrah and lesson. You're sitting and chilling and, you know, talking and laughing. That is highly inappropriate. So we should try and go down to the grave and also behave appropriately at the graveside.
2: Well, again on that point, you know, I think we've reached a point where things are moving so fast in our communities. I mean, before you would hear in a community that the last janazah

0: graveyard, you might be zoned out.
1: To what extent is the question? You're correct in that you can't expect every distant person who attends the janazah to be crying, right? Or to be showing signs of deep grief. No, I mean, some person in my locality passed away. I went for the janazah, but it's not so close to me. At the same time, we perform salah 5 times a day. And khushu and khudu, for example, is expected in salah 5 times a day, even though there's regularity. So some degree of discipline, some degree of humility, some degree of reflection over death, and muraqabah maut is supposed to be a daily thing, even if you're not attending a janazah. That, I think, is a realistic expectation. It's not that because I attend a janazah every day, or I live in a place like Lands where there's janazahs almost every day, sometimes you may go to the graveyard twice in a day, thrice in a day for a janazah. Understood, you're not going to grieve as much as the immediate family are grieving, but at the same time, it can't just be that your body language, your tone and your overall demeanor reflects as if you're in any other place, as if you're in a shopping center or as if you're in your front room. Like when you go to the masjid 5 times a day, your overall demeanor has to reflect spirituality. Here, your overall demeanor has to reflect some degree of remembering of death and somberness around the moment.
0: Yeah, scary, especially if you are living in such times. After the first 3 days, Marana, or after the first weekend that passes, you know, many people disappear. When does real support for the grieving family actually begin?
1: After they all disappear. It's hard. People have to go back to their lives, right? Even immediate family. And Islam tells you about the 3-day mourning period because life is a reality and you can't mourn death. I mean, death is a reality and you can't mourn death indefinitely. That said, Islam is not insensitive to the fact that the actual pain of separation kicks in when the people depart. Now you find, hey, I'm alone at home. And this person is not here. My husband is not here. My wife is not here. My mother is no longer here. You have to see the clothes. You have to see the empty room. You have to see the shoes. All the things that remind you. So you can't expect the same number of people who were there the first day or the first weekend or in the 3 days to be there every other day. But within the structure of the family and the community, there must be individuals with regularity that go to that person and offer that person counsel. Sometimes they just want to speak. Like earlier on, I said the people grieve in different ways. Some people grieve by becoming very silent. They don't want to speak nothing. Other people grieve, they overtalk, right? Sometimes people ask the question that, is it correct or incorrect to ask what happened? You know, let's say it was an accident. It's not correct or incorrect. It depends on the circumstance. Sometimes to get that person to start speaking as part of their grieving process, that's the natural question to ask them, what happened? And they say, no, you know what? That guy jumped the robot and they hit him, an oncoming car, and this is what happened. And then, but don't go into any, you know, too much of detail. At the same time, what you call it, you people, I think in that period afterwards, they just need to know somebody's there. You pitch in regularly, different people from the family, from the community. They may speak a lot. You listen to them. If they're not speaking a lot, you talk. Maybe just because they don't, you don't leave them with their thoughts all the time. A woman is an idiot, you can't take her anywhere out, etc. But if it's a man, within reason, not like 1 week after, but, you know, try and say, okay, we'll pick you up to go to the masjid. You don't want him to now become too reclusive. This kind of support is the most important support to ensure that that person doesn't go too deep into a depression. And this is where the sincere people stand out from just the casuals. The casuals will pitch up, you know, for whatever reason, during the first day or the first weekend and during the 3 days. But the people who genuinely care and the people who genuinely want to earn the reward are the ones who will be there on a consistent basis afterwards.
0: Now, they have khatams, the tasbih readings, and other gatherings after death. How do we distinguish between genuine ibadah and cultural pressure?
1: You know, one is obviously the fiqh about it, right? That what is bidah and what is not bidah. I'm not going to go into that. I'm going to say even that which is permissible, like to read Quran for the isale thawab of the marhum, or now what happens is they have these beads, these date seeds, and then as you walk in, especially on the for the ladies, they give. It's a good thing. Right, to keep people constructively occupied, that they come visit the house, how much you're going to talk? Then you're going to end up talking what you're not supposed to talk and the gossip and everything else. But we mustn't overemphasize it. It's not now farad for everybody who comes to a mayat house that they must take one para or they must take some beads. And then eventually when you over-formalize these things, what's going to happen is that you're going to see what we hear from especially the ladies, that the appa is putting the beads in, but she's talking something else. She's supposed to be saying durood or whatever, but she's just putting the beads back into the container and she's talking something else. We have to find some sort of a middle ground. Also, who said men can't read? I suppose it's just the layout structure that normally the paras and the beads and all of that is kept for inside. So the ladies go inside and men will generally sit outside or they stand in the garage. But men should also read a little bit. Balance.

0: somebody's there for a prolonged period of time, if somebody's there now for the whole weekend because, you know, the person passed away on a Friday and they close family, they only go on a Sunday, you can't expect them to sit the whole day and read and just do that. You got to understand that there must be some sort of balance. So it's a good thing to do. It benefits the marhum more than anything else because that's what the marhum needs now. They can't do for themselves. But at the same time, don't over-formalize it and don't overstress it and don't be judgmental. If somebody came and they didn't read, it's not compulsory. Mm. You know, you can't hold it against them.
1: What are the concerns around taking photos or videos of janaza, even the graveyard, and when the person has passed on, and even taking janaza videos of the person who has, you know, left this dunya?
0: It's ridiculous. Absolutely. This is not an issue about permissibility or impermissibility of photography and all of that. This is just about common sense and sensitivity. What is this that you've got to take a picture of a person who's deceased in their kafan, or, you know, the picture of a person now lying on the side of a road after the accident, and then that circulates on WhatsApp? It's not right. Sometimes it's other people who just want to, you know, I don't know, get views or clicks, or just be the first person to circulate something. Even of the car and all of that, even if you're not showing the body, of what relevance is it? Of what benefit is it? And then from family, I mean, you know, this is not a photo album opportunity.
1: Yeah.
0: That, you know, when my son graduated, then we had a picture of him. Oh, you know, when my son got married, a picture of him. Now when my son died, we must have a picture of him. This is a very serious matter. This is not a picture-taking opportunity. So that is just, for me, is an absolute no-brainer. It's something that should not be done and should be condemned in very strict terms. And this being, you know, kind of, I don't know, they say normally the phrase is trigger happy, thumb happy with the WhatsApp. At times, maybe a person is on a ventilator, yeah? And they're about to go. I mean, the doctors have said it's a matter of time, we switch off the machines. But people are so obsessed with wanting to be the first that before the person has passed away, the message is out. Mm. And then the family's like, well, hold on here. What happened? The doctor hasn't come here and formally declared, and, you know, the person's still breathing and there's a pulse. And it's happened on more than one occasion where a subsequent message comes out and says, no, the person is still alive. Hold on.
1: Yeah.
0: The person is still alive. And then sometime later, the official notification comes out. Look, people will get the news. It's not like the old days that somebody will say, you know what, by the time the news reached me, it was the next day. Now we live in an age where eventually people will get the news, maybe just 5 minutes later. But why must you be so enthusiastic about wanting to be the first? It just boggles the mind.
1: Mm. You know, in many homes, part of the dress code and basic adab, they are neglected during condolence visits. What should visitors keep in mind?
0: These things are important ordinarily, and it becomes even more important when the whole context demands that you remember the grave. So yeah, you can't be, you know, having things that constitute disobedience to Allah. The responsible people from the family who are making the arrangements must make sure that there's proper parda, that ladies are not put through the difficult process of having to walk through all, you know, whole group of men. And sometimes not every house is big. And now it's a very constrained space, and this lady has to kind of maneuver like she's walking the pool sirat on earth to get into the inside of the house. That is incorrect. Men also should be sensitive. You don't go into the inner parts of the house, even though you view the immediate family, when there are other ghair mahram women there, because they may be lifting their niqabs and their pardas. Dress code is also important. We've heard of late that people feel now, okay, it's the first weekend. It's again, that's social. You know, it's become a social thing. So my mother's cousin passed away. It's the first weekend after the janazah. We're going to go there. Now I must be smart. And I must doll myself up and put the perfume. Now, what is this? Nobody's saying come there dressed in rags. But the occasion. This is not a wedding. This is not a walima. This is not Eid day. This is a house that where there's grief. So come dressed somewhat appropriately. I understand sometimes there may be exceptions. Maybe somebody came for a wedding in the locality and now they're popping by the bereaved person's house and then they're moving on. That's different. But to specially come dressed and wanting to impress and, you know, looking at it as an opportunity now to socialize is totally wrong, because that's not what it's supposed to be. The other thing, just before I forget, is respect people's house and their environment. At times, out of sincerity but over enthusiasm, you start poking in their cupboards and looking for things here and looking for things there, and it makes the bereaved person who's already distressed even more distressed. People are possessive over their space. Do what needs to be done to the extent that it needs to be done. Don't go too much and try and take too much of control in somebody else's house that they feel like you're encroaching on what is very personal and which is very private territory.
1: Well, whose responsibility is it to ensure that that the will is carried out and the estate is distributed timeously and nobody is shortchanged? Who should initiate this conversation? I mean, the mother can't start it. She just lost her husband. or does the children start it? It's so insensitive. Who leads with this discussion?
0: If the executor is already known, so if the deceased person has already informed this person that I am making you the executor in my estate, right? This is not a mas'ala. This is not a hard and fast thing. But my thinking would be that if the deceased person had entrusted this individual with his whole estate, to the point of saying, I make you the executor, whether it's the eldest son or whether it is the eldest daughter or whether it's the father or brother or whether it's somebody totally out of the immediate family structure, the fact that the marhum had confidence in this person, then I would suggest and say that person should be the one to come forward and say, listen, at the appropriate time. Again, you must find the balance. Sometimes you read the hadith very literally, that you know about the importance of starting the distribution process as soon as possible, and then you want to start it immediately, you know, whilst the people haven't dusted the sand off their hands. And people are not in the right frame of mind, and it can be counterproductive. But you can't delay for weeks and months, right? At the appropriate juncture, a day or two after that, I wouldn't say too much more. Again, context depending and circumstances depending. Privately also, sometimes that mayor's house is busy for a good few days afterwards. You don't find appropriate time to call the wuratha, the inheritors. It's not everybody else's business that what's in the will and you know what's going to be the thing. And then you start off the process. It's a very sensitive thing, and you've got to be cognizant of the temperament of the individuals concerned, and then choose the appropriate location, the appropriate words, the appropriate tone, so nobody feels that this person is only bringing it up because they have a vested interest. Because sometimes an executor could also be an inheritor, but they must say, look, it's our collective responsibility, so let's have a collective discussion. What we must never do is start having isolated discussions, because that creates suspicion.
1: Mm-hmm.
0: Maybe two brothers spoke, now they come in, now the sister and the mother start feeling, what are those two up to? Why they had this discussion first? Why they went to look at the will first? Have a collective approach. Take it a little slower, but move collectively rather than trying to move too quickly and then people come back and they just rebel. Not because there's any justification in rebelling. Everything was done properly, but they rebel because they feel suspicious or they feel left out or they feel overlooked. And I think that is something you must be careful of.
1: Yeah, I think it's an important issue to raise. I mean, it can fracture the relationship even further because somebody is genuinely struggling in the family. And that inheritance money can help them, but they don't know how to bring it up. And some people feel that, you know, it's too soon. That's what I'm asking. How often we find this mas'ala coming up? So you're saying 2-3 days is appropriate, depending on the context.
0: Depending on context and circumstances. And I'm just saying that purely on the basis that, generally speaking, most maid houses are very busy.
1: Yeah.
0: For a day or two or three after that, right? And it's not a discussion you can have when there's too many people around. It's not a discussion you can also have in 5 minutes. So sometimes what happens is, let's take the case of a man passing away, his wife is there. Now you take her in a room for 2-3 hours on a Sunday afternoon, but there's a whole lot of visitors there that came specifically to offer condolences to her in particular. And now she's sitting for 3 hours in the room, and now she's going to be very uncomfortable because, like, they're waiting for me there. I need to meet the visitors. I need to acknowledge them. They've come specifically. So it's not the right frame of mind. The general principle is you don't delay, but at the same time you've got to factor in that when is the appropriate time and location so that people are relatively balanced so that they can approach the thing in a manner that is constructive rather than destructive.
1: There is one more thought on this. I thought maybe we can just explore here. Sometimes you have 5 brothers, maybe 2 are very wealthy and 3 are maybe middle class average. So the 2 that are extremely wealthy will say, you know what, my share, I give it full in charity for my father's name. Whatever sadaqah, whatever borehole, madrasa project, then it puts pressure on the rest of the family to confirm also and to, okay, take my share also. Okay, I also don't want. Is that a right gesture?
0: You see, this year is when you act in haste based on emotion, right? So you can extend this example beyond also. A man loses his wife. And the very next day, in front of all of his children, or 2 days or 3 days after, he's very emotional. He was married to her for 30 years. I'll never get married again. What's the need? There's no requirement for you to say that. And then when you tell the person at that moment, he said, no, but that's how I feel. Of course, at that moment, that's how you feel. 3 months down the line, 3 years down the line, you may feel very differently because that's nature, it's life. Your life has to move on. Nabi Sallallahu moved on as much as he loved Khadija radiallahu anha. A woman says, I'll never marry again. I'll never find a husband like him. Similarly, at that moment you say, no, I don't want money. I don't want money. At times, maybe a man doesn't have male inheritors, right? So his sister would inherit. And one sister will say, no, I don't want to send from him. I know it's Islamically I have to get. I never worked for it. He worked hard. His wife supported him. His children supported him. I did nothing. You know, I don't want it. now, like you say, maybe another sister needs it. It's her haq. Whether she worked hard or she didn't work hard, she supported him, didn't support him. It's her haq as enshrined in the Quran. So you saying something out of maybe genuine emotion at that moment, you're putting other people in a position, or at times you put yourself in a position. How often we hear about the U-turn? Then later on the person will say, no, I think I want it. Then people say, but initially you said you don't want it. So don't make emotional decisions or rash decisions. And I've seen instances where people do it very constructively. They say, take your money.
1: Yeah.
0: Right? You want to return it, privately you return it. So if there's a sister who feels, you know what, okay, my brother passed away, he didn't have any male inheritors, so I inherited. I don't need the money, and I feel his children needed more. I feel his wife needed more. No problem, take your money. Take whatever it is. Privately you go and you return it to them and you say, this is my gift to you. And that's between you and them. The whole world is. You also don't want to put them in a position where they feel indebted to someone.
1: Yeah.
0: That, oh, you see, that sister-in-law of mine, she didn't take the inheritance. Or that brother-in-law of mine didn't take the inheritance. Now I am indebted to them because everybody knows about it. It must be a very private thing.
1: Finally, Murana, what advice would you give to the community so that our presence at the janaza actually makes things easier for the family and not difficult?
0: See, Islam does place some emphasis also on gradualism, right? When things have become well entrenched, you can't realistically change them overnight. So sometimes I see people shouting and screaming and being very stern about things which are not right, which are wrong or which are inappropriate. We've got to call out an action for what it is. But the manner in which we want to remedy things also, it takes time. Even in the time of Nabi Sallallahu Alaihi Wasallam, certain entrenched bad habits, it took time to get it out of the system of the community as a whole. So these things, unfortunately, like we explained, have become entrenched habits. It's going to take a lot of reminders, the ulama from the members, programs like this, on the radio, etc., gentle reminders in families, not in the moment, but before the moment or after the moment, so that hopefully that the mindset can change. And then we must lead by example. So if everybody else is talking wingamship and you sit one side, just your own action will show that, you know what, this is the right way to do it. But we must not do anything because it's entrenched. Can't fix it overnight. Find the middle path and make a concerted effort to changing these things for the right reasons, inshallah.
1: May Allah Rabbul Izzah give us all tawfiq. And indeed, it's a very important topic to cover and an important aspect to cover from the Sunnah perspective. As the hadith says, Man azza musliman kasahu Allahu hulatan min hulalil jannah. He who supports a bereaving family and gives him comfort and support, Allah will actually give him a garment from the garments of Jannah. May Allah Rabbul Izzah bless us all. Jazakallah khair, Murana. Assalamu alaikum.
0: Assalamu alaikum wa rahmatullahi wa barakatuh.
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0: Assalamu alaikum wa rahmatullahi wa barakatuh. Welcome to the Early Breakfast Show on Radio Islam International. My name is Habib Bobat, and inshallah, I'll be keeping you company this morning right up till 6 a.m. It is Tuesday morning, the 8th of September 2026. It is the 26th of Rabi'ul Awwal 1448. Ahlan wa sahlan wa marhaban bikum. A very warm welcome to one and all those who are listening to us locally via the medium wave frequency 1548, those who are listening to us nationally via the satellite, and those who are listening to us across the globe on www.radioislam.co.za. We make dua that Allah Rabbul Izzah keep us with afiyah, Allah Rabbul Izzah keep us with good strength, Allah Rabbul Izzah give us the tawfiq and the ability to carry out those actions that are pleasing to Him and that will earn us His pleasure. May Allah Rabbul Izzah grant us a life filled with khayr and barakah, with afiyah, a life that is pleasing to Allah Rabbul Izzah. Khayrun nas man tala umuruh wa hasuna amaluh. The best of people are those who have been blessed with a long life, but that long life serves a purpose for them. It works for them and not against them, meaning that this good deeds that he does is a means of his progress in the Akhirah and also a source of barakah in his own life in this world. So that's a good person. For him, a good life and a long life is one that is filled with good a'mal. Otherwise, if a person is disobeying Allah and continues to break the commands of Allah Rabbul Izzah, then such a person to be blessed with a long life is only deepening his own misery. So when we ask Allah for long life, it is to be coupled with good deeds and to be coupled with afiyah, with well-being. Because you can have a long life, and if you don't have well-being, you can't do good. You can't do much. And if you have afiyah and you have a long life, but you don't do good deeds, then that is also counterproductive. So we ask Allah Rabbul Izzah to grant us a long life with afiyah, with the ability and the tawfiq to carry out those actions that are pleasing to Him. And the most important thing is that when we leave this dunya, we leave this dunya in a state that is pleasing to Allah Rabbul Izzah, and we are ready to meet our Creator. And we ask Allah Rabbul Izzah to protect us and save us from bad death. The Nabi of Allah is to make dua from that. He is to say, وَمِيتَةً سَوِيَّةً. Oh Allah, I ask you protection from a bad death. That can be, you know, a death of vice, evil, sin, where a person is, a person is indulging in some haram, and in that activity of his, he passes away. So that is a very dangerous position to be in. May Allah Rabbul Izzah protect us and save us all. Alhamdulillah, last night we had a wonderful AGM, the annual general meeting that took place here at the premises of Radio Islam International. Initially, it was advertised as the, 33 Kirko Avenue, which is across the road. But last night we had a power outage just around 6:35, 6:40, and as a result, we had to move over to our premises to conduct the AGM, as there was a blackout. And when we were, around 9:30 at night, the lights were still not back when we went to sleep. So that is the situation here. Yeah? But in any case, alhamdulillah, the AGM went off well, thanks to the solar power that the radio station has invested in, and we were able to continue with our proceedings. We had the report of the chairman, we had the financial audited statement that was put up and discussed. The floor was then open for people to comment or give their suggestions or raise concerns. And alhamdulillah, all in all, the program went well, and that is the annual general meeting. If you missed it, not a problem. You can go onto our website and you can go under the About Us section, and then you'll find all the relevant documents that were discussed yesterday up there, inshallah, including the audited general statements or the audited financial statements.
1: Rawdatul Rabi al-Awwal 1448. Muhammad sallallahu alayhi wa sallam, humanity's compass in a sea of chaos.

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1: Let's continue with our program. We look at the hadith of the Prophet sallallahu alaihi wasallam, and today's narration comes to you from Sahih al-Bukhari as well as Sahih Muslim. And this is the issue with regards to the sunnah of Jumu'ah. How many rakats of sunnah salah are there after the Jumu'ah salah? 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The Prophet sallallahu alayhi wasallam read two rakats of sunnah salah after salatul jumu'ah. So this is true, Ibn Umar. The next narration, which is also authentic, and it comes through Abu Huraira, and it is narrated by Imam Muslim, not Imam Bukhari. 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When any of you perform salatul jumu'ah, then let him read four rakats. And the third narration also comes through Imam Muslim and through Abdullah ibn Umar radiallahu ta'ala anhuma, but here also he says that أَنَّ النَّبِيَّ صَلَى اللَّهُ عَلَيْهُ وَسَلَمْ كَانَ لَا يُصَلِّ بَعْدَ الْجُمْعَةِ حَتَّى يَنْصَرِفَ فَيُصَلِّ رَكْعَتَيْنِ فِي بَيْتِهِ. That the Prophet sallallahu alayhi wasallam, after having performed salatul jumu'ah, used to leave the masjid and is to go home and is to read two rakats of salah. So, in these narrations, we pick up that the Prophet sallallahu alayhi wasallam is to either read two rakats or four rakats of salah. So the ulama have tried to reconcile it. Well, first, there's a group of ulama that believe that after the fard of Jumu'ah, or after the two rakats of Jumu'ah, there's just two rakats sunnah. And others believe that no, it's four rakats sunnah. And then the third view is that no, actually it's six rakats. You read two rakats and then four rakats, or you read four rakats and then you read two rakats. And the fourth option is, they say, if you read

time, maybe you're traveling or something like that, then if you suffice on the hadith of Abdullah ibn Umar and you read just two rakats, that's also fine because it is the sunnah of the Prophet sallallahu alayhi wasallam. There's no reproach on that. But the important thing is that on a day of Jumu'ah, we also have sunan. Usually people who go for the Umrah to the Haramain al-Sharifain, now that we are talking about this, I might as well just mention it. Usually the first adhan in Mecca and Medina or in the kingdom is usually given before the time of Dhuhr sets in. So once that first adhan is given, you can't actually read, or usually when people come, they start reading the sunnats, which is basically or technically out of the time of Dhuhr. As soon as the time of Dhuhr sets in, they give the second adhan and the khutbah starts immediately. But when the first adhan is given, it is usually given outside of the time of Dhuhr. You got to be cognizant of that, which basically means you can't read any sunnats. So when you are traveling to the Haramain al-Sharifain, if you want to read your sunnats, you are basically going to be reading your sunnats after your Jumu'ah Salah. Because before Jumu'ah, there's no opportunity. As soon as the second adhan is given, the khutbah starts immediately after the adhan is completed. So that's one important point to keep in mind. Now, when you ask them why this is done, because this is only done in certain parts of the Muslim world and not all over, because everywhere else the adhan, the first and the second adhan is given when the time sets in and people read their sunnats, and then the second adhan is given. We know the usual tartib or the sequence of events, but they will say that we're following the interpretation that the first adhan was there, was established. The second adhan was then introduced by Sayyiduna Uthman radiallahu ta'ala an, and the purpose behind the second adhan was to allow for people to get to the masjid and to alert people that it is the day of Jumu'ah and they need to leave whatever they are doing and they should come to the masjid. So that is the objective. It wasn't given in the time of Dhuhr. That is their understanding, and that is why they give the adhan before time, that they look at the maqsad. The maqsad of the first adhan is to bring people to the masjid and get them ready for Salatul Jumu'ah. That is the purpose of the adhan. And so they go by that understanding, and the adhan is called out before the time of Dhuhr to gather people. And the scholars in other parts of the world will say, well, basically there is Sunnah Salah before, therefore you should give the adhan in the time of Dhuhr and then allow for people to read the sunnats and then do whatever you need to do and move in that direction. But in any case, what we do learn is that when we do go to the Haramain al-Sharifain, we should be cognizant of this finer point. A lot of people, they try to make sense of it. They open the app, the Nusuk app also, and it says there 5 minutes for Dhuhr or 10 minutes for Dhuhr, and suddenly there's an adhan taking place. They try to make sense of it. Then they think that, no, maybe the time has set in, and they start reading sunnat. Yes, what you can do is maybe engage yourself in the tilawa of the Noble Quran. That is fine. But to read sunnats at that time, well, technically the time has not yet set in that region. So, coming back to our discussion, on the day of Jumu'ah, you have the hadith of Abdullah ibn Umar, which speaks about two rakats after Jumu'ah, and according to Abu Huraira radiallahu ta'ala an, it's actually four rakats. So whether you go two or four, or you go six, that is based on the situation and the circumstances that you find yourself in. And you also have the option of reading it in the masjid or reading it at home, as the hadith of Abdullah ibn Umar indicates that the Prophet sallallahu alaihi wasallam used to read the Jumu'ah and thereafter leave the masjid and go to his house and pray the balance two raka'at.

0: This Fajr Adhan is brought to you by Africa Muslims Agency. Whoever builds a masjid for the pleasure of Allah, Allah builds for him a house in paradise. Sponsor a masjid in Africa from 215,000 rands as a means of sadaqah jariya for you or your loved ones.
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1: 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Hazrat Abdullah bin Umar radiyallahu anhu also heard Rasulullah sallallahu alayhi wa sallam saying, there is no Islam in a person when there is no salah by him. The position of salah in Islam is as the position of the head in a body.
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3: This Fajr Adhan is brought to you by Africa Muslims Agency. 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
5: Let's continue with our program. We look at what's happening in the world and we start off with our focus on Palestine. Israeli attacks kill at least 8 Palestinians across Gaza despite the ceasefire.
6: Israeli forces have killed at least 8 Palestinians in the latest attacks across Gaza. One of the victims was an 8-year-old girl on her way to school. The Israeli military says it launched attacks on Hamas sites in the north of the Strip after one of its vehicles struck an explosive device that it says was planted by the group. This is despite a US-brokered ceasefire that took effect in October. Al Jazeera's Tariq Abu Azoum is with us now live from Deir al-Balah in Gaza. Tariq, bring us up to speed with these latest attacks.
7: Yes, Adrian, Israeli airstrikes have continued to flare up across Gaza, cutting through significantly the fragile calm here in the Strip and once again putting the lives of civilians in the line of fire. That's what we have been seeing specifically in Gaza City over the past 24 hours. Yesterday, for example, a civilian vehicle was struck. 2 Palestinians were killed in that attack, including a father alongside with his 8-year-old girl. And Israel has justified the attack to be as a response to a threat and an elimination for a top security and military figure. But elsewhere in Gaza, this airstrike has been followed by a series of significant attacks. We can see just a few hours later, and following that airstrike, we saw another attack that targeted a group of civilians just a few kilometers away from the same site, killing at least 2 Palestinians. And at midnight, we saw the Israeli military expanded their military attacks across the center. And that's what we have seen in one of the sheltering schools at the eastern part of Deir al-Balah city where we are, as an artillery shell has hit a classroom where civilians were taking as a refuge. And we have got confirmation from medical sources at Al-Aqsa Hospital that one Palestinian boy, a 3-year-old boy, has been killed in the attack, and he has been mourned this morning from Al-Aqsa Hospital. But these airstrikes have not come to an end or have witnessed any sort of let up. We saw just minutes ago in the city of Khan Yunis another airstrike that targeted a Palestinian man who was riding a motorbike at the northern part of the city there. Nasser Hospital has confirmed that this Palestinian man was killed immediately once the attack took place, as the situation remains extremely fragile given the nature and the momentum of Israeli drones movement in the central and southern parts of Gaza, and as the Israeli military and political officials are still really waving with more military options given the Israeli systematic hardline stance that has been taken regarding the transition to phase two of the ceasefire agreement, and also given another set of factors, including the approach of the Israeli elections, as it's very hard to expect that there will be more concessions delivered by the Israeli side for diplomacy, as the situation also remains very contentious regarding the transition into the second phase of the ceasefire agreement.
6: Al Jazeera's Tariq Abu Azoun reporting live from Tehran.
5: Allahu al-musta'an, Allahu al-musta'an. We move on to the next story. Surging costs strain passengers and transport operators in Sudan.
8: For millions of Sudanese, public transportation is a necessity, not a choice. But the three-year war between Sudan's army and the paramilitary rapid support forces has taken a heavy toll on the country's economy, driving up the cost of fuel, spare parts, and other essentials, and pushing transportation fares higher. This sharp rise is being felt particularly by students and low-income families who often depend on public transport to reach universities, workplaces, and markets.
9: Transportation costs have increased about sixfold since the war began. Before the war, there were arrangements for students, allowing them to pay half the fare, but that is no longer available. At university, absenteeism can sometimes reach 50% because the high cost of transportation makes it difficult for some students to attend regularly.
8: But drivers say they can't shoulder the burden themselves.
10: Passengers are complaining about the increase in fares, but we are forced to raise them because of higher fuel prices and rising cost of spare parts. Prices are unstable and continue to increase. We also have to pay fines while the cost of living has become much higher. So we are forced to increase fares just to keep working.
8: Authorities are now involved in a delicate balancing act, which requires being mindful of both commuters and those who are at the wheel.
11: Public transport fares are set jointly by the transport sector and the state government based on several factors, including basic operating costs, fuel prices, and driver's wages. A specialized committee is working to reach a fare that is affordable for passengers while also covering the operating costs of vehicle owners. But with rising operating expenses and the increasing cost of living for vehicle owners and drivers, it has become difficult to set a fare that satisfies all sides.
8: Even with a solution that makes both sides happy, the frozen U.S. war on Iran and disruption in the Strait of Hormuz are putting further pressure on global oil prices, which means transport costs in Sudan could face even more pressure.
12: This is a road thousands of people in Khartoum take every day. But for many commuters, the question is no longer simply how to get from one place to another. It is whether they can afford to make the journey at all. Rima Hamid, TRT World.
5: And the final story this morning, at least five people killed after Amazon cargo plane crashes in Miami airport.
13: Plumes of black smoke rising above Miami International Airport. It's the aftermath of a crash involving an Amazon cargo aircraft just moments after it landed, leaving several killed and injured. The Boeing 767 had flown from San Juan in Puerto Rico and was arriving in Miami on Sunday afternoon. The aircraft overran runway 30 after landing. Early reports suggest it then skipped the airport grounds and crossed a nearby road, where authorities say several vehicles were struck. The aircraft eventually came to rest near a parking lot used by an Amazon warehouse and other businesses. Exactly why it failed to stop remains unknown.
14: This is a very active scene. As we said, not only included a plane and included vehicles as well. It is up too early on to start to making finalized determinations.
13: More than 60 fire and rescue units were sent to the scene. Some people were trapped inside vehicles hit during the crash. The incident brought operations at one of America's busiest airports to a halt. The aircraft was operated by the domestic cargo carrier 21 Air. Amazon says it's working with authorities to understand what happened. The U.S. Federal Aviation Administration and the National Transportation Safety Board are now investigating, with the focus turning to why a routine landing ended in disaster. Axel Zaimovich, Al Jazeera.
15: Rabi al-Awwal, 1448. Muhammad sallallahu alayhi wa sallam, humanity's compass in a sea of chaos.

0: ربيع الأول 1448 محمد صلى الله عليه وسلم Humanity's Compass in a Sea of Chaos.
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2: Let's look at the Salah times for the Johannesburg as well as the Durban region. Fajr setting this morning in Johannesburg at 4:57. Sunrise will be at 6:13. Your time is quite limited if you look at it. Dhuhr Salah is at 12:11. Asr Shafi'i is at 3:27. Asr Hanafi is at 4:19. Maghrib Salah is at 6:01 and Isha is at 7:15 p.m. Durban, Fajr set in this morning at 4:44, sunrise at 6:03, Dhuhr Salah at 11:59, Asr al-Shafi'i at 3:14, Asr Hanafi is at 4:05, and Maghrib Salah is at 5:47, with Isha at 7:04 p.m. in Durban. Looking at your financials for the hour, the rand to the dollar currently trading at 16:03, the Saudi Riyal, one second, let's see. Just waiting for the site to refresh. Okay, the indicators are not appearing here for some reason. So we'll have to suffice on the... Okay, yes, it popped up. Saudi Riyal is at 4:26. And Mahar Faltimi at the moment at 52,023 with the Zakani sub sitting at 20,809 rands. La ilaha illallah Muhammad Rasulullah.

0: part of our Rabiul Awwal focus on Radio Islam, we've been asking various scholars and also civil society and business leaders to contribute to our theme this Rabiul Awwal, and that is Muhammad sallallahu alaihi wasallam, humanity's compass in a sea of chaos. And we put out a clip of Maulana Ihsan Veli, and the topic is loss for words. Basically, he was asked that if a person is to meet the Prophet of Allah,
1: what would I say when I meet Nabi sallallahu alaihi wasallam? I honestly don't know if I'd be able to say anything at first. I think I'd be completely lost for words. Because this would be someone I've loved my entire life without ever seeing. I've heard his name, sent salawat upon him, read about his life, studied it, tried to imagine what it would be like to see him, and then suddenly, he's actually there, right in front of me. I think my heart would be racing. I'd probably be in tears before I could even get or think of getting a word out. And while I'm trying to wipe away my tears and mustering up the courage to say something, my eyes would inevitably fall upon him. And there would he be standing, sallallahu alaihi wasallam. And I think even everything we've read about him, every description of his beauty, would suddenly feel inadequate. Like it never quite did justice to actually seeing him. His face, his eyes, his smile. And then to think that he will be looking at me and smiling at me. I don't know how you would hold yourself together in a moment like that. Because then your mind starts racing, going back to everything he did and sacrificed for us. You'll think of Ta'if, you'll think of Uhud, the pain, the rejection, the sacrifices made, all that concern and worry he carried for his ummah. And I'd be standing there thinking, after all of that, somehow, by the mercy of Allah, that Allah chose the deen to reach me too. And I spent my whole life wanting to meet him, trying to emulate him. So what do you say after that? What do you possibly say? All I think I'll manage to say is, As-salatu was-salamu alayka ya Rasulullah. Peace and blessings be upon you, O Nabi of Allah. قَدْ بَلَّغْتَ الرِّسَالَةِ You have conveyed the message. وَأَدَّيْتَ الْأَمَانَةِ You have definitely fulfilled the trust. وَنَصَحْتَ الْأُمَّةِ And you have sincerely advised and cared for your ummah. فَجَزَاكَ اللَّهُ عَنَّا خَيْرَ الْجَزَاءِ May Allah reward you on our behalf with the very best of rewards. And after that, I don't think there'll be much left to say. And if I was granted that moment, and may Allah grant it to us all, I think I just want to fall into the warmth of his embrace and cry. Just to be close to him, to finally meet the one I had loved from a distance my entire life. And I think in that moment, there'd only be one thought left in my heart. I wish that this moment could last forever.
0: Indeed, indeed. We move on to the final segment of the program, and that is the tafsir of the Noble Quran with Maulana Khalid Pando, the principal of the Lanesia Muslim Association.
2: A'udhu billahi minash shaitanir rajim, bismillahir rahmanir rahim. 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We look at great parts of nature. Allah Ta'ala invites us from the beginning of the surah. Allah is the one that raised the heavens, the skies, without any pillars. Beautiful. Unlimited adventures and unlimited learnings and expressions by Allah subhanahu wa ta'ala in the skies. Then Allah comes to the earth. Then Allah comes to ourselves. Now Allah is speaking of things that are not stagnant but that move about. So he spoke about the thunder. And yeah, Allah is saying, وَيُسَبِّحُ الرَّعَدُ بِحَمْدِهِ The surah is surah Ra'ad. It gets its name from this ayat here. وَيُسَبِّحُ الرَّعَدُ بِحَمْدِهِ a very unique combination of words, tasbih and hamd together by thunder. So normally thunder, when it is, we get scared, it affects us. But Allah says, no, it is tamed by me, it loves me. The thunder glorifies Allah subhanahu wa ta'ala with Allah's praises. Whenever that thunder strikes, we can hear like Allahu Akbar in there, which says that Allah is the greatest. I cannot do what I'm doing, but with the permission of Allah subhanahu wa ta'ala. And I'm too happy that Allah has created me like this, that I can be of service to humanity. And this whole idea of lightning, and Allah speaks of thunderbolt here, وَيُسَبِّحُ الرَّعْدُ بِحَمْدِهِ وَالْمَلَائِكَةُ مِنْ خِيفَتِهِ. One side, the thunder makes tasbih of Allah subhanahu wa ta'ala and glorifies Allah subhanahu wa ta'ala out of love and submission to Allah subhanahu wa ta'ala. On the other side, malaika, that are very great creation of Allah subhanahu wa ta'ala, in whose hands Allah has given the control of the unseen administration. They also make tasbih, but Allah says, wal malaikatu min khifati. Khif is khawf. Yeah, generally translated out of awe, out of the greatness of Allah subhanahu wa ta'ala. And this is a very unique aspect in humans also. Those that are closer to Allah subhanahu wa ta'ala are more cautious. Those that are far from Allah subhanahu wa ta'ala are unmindful. They don't care. It doesn't affect them. But the closer we get to Allah subhanahu wa ta'ala, the greatness of Allah comes into our hearts. And those that are awliya Allah's and great people, they submit totally. And yeah, the malaika actually work directly with Allah subhanahu wa ta'ala. They know His might. They know they cannot deviate, they cannot go against, they cannot move even for a second. Allah has power over everything to the minutest detail and atom. Allah controls everything by will. And the malaika understand this. And when they say subhanallah, it's from a very different level of devotion to Allah subhanahu wa ta'ala. وَيُرُسِلُ السَّوَاعِكَ. Allah says He sends thunderbolt. One is lightning and one is thunderbolt. The water in the clouds, in the great volumes, create an amount of electricity which moves sometime from one cloud to another, and sometime because of certain elements it comes down to earth and then it becomes a thunderbolt. And that could affect and hurt, it could break even mountains, bring down whole buildings, kill people and animals. That is the power of Allah subhanahu wa ta'ala. It sounds like nature, it's scientifically proven, but Allah says, no, it's not on its own. It does what I tell it to do. And this is our iman and yaqeen. Allah ta'ala is teaching us faith. Allah is teaching us iman. So we make tasbih of Allah subhanahu wa ta'ala also in both ways, in submission to Allah, and out of awe of Allah subhanahu wa ta'ala, and realize that Allah is in control, and the thunderbolt is one of the weapons of Allah subhanahu wa ta'ala. He can use it whenever He wants to, however He wants to. وَيُرْسِلُ السَّوَائِكَ فَيُصِيبُ بِهَا مَنْ يَشَاءُ وَهُوَ شَدِيدُ الْمِحَالِ وَهُوَ شَدِيدُ الْمِحَالِ. If we just look at that whole system of the clouds and the rain and evaporation and the electricity produced by it and the thunderbolt and the lightning, Allah says, Shadidul Mihal, Allah is extremely powerful in His authority and His power. Shadidul Mihal. Mihal is taken from the word Hawl. La Hawla wa la Quwwata illa billah. Allah's strength and Allah's power is of the greatest level, and He controls this whole thing, not for one time, but we'll find this over and over in our lives. We see it daily, and Allah says, remember me in this process here, that I am in control. May Allah increase our iman.

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1: Assalamu alaikum wa rahmatullahi wa barakatuh. The date today is the 26th of Rabi al-Awwal 1448, corresponding to the 8th of September 2026. In your local news, a Johannesburg pensioner and restaurant owner has won a 2.5-year battle over a municipal bill worth millions of rands. More than 2.6 million has been credited to Jenny Lee Bott's account after a public protector investigation found that a faulty water meter was behind the huge charges. Bott's water bill jumped from just over 1,000 to hundreds of thousands of rands in 9 months. She says the disputed bill eventually pushed her municipal debt close to 3 million and put her home at risk.
2: Litigation is not something that is readily available to an average South African due to its prohibitively expensive nature. So people can always approach the public protector and be assisted at no cost.
1: In other local news, heavy rain in parts of the Northern Cape over the weekend has caused damage to roads and infrastructure. Some roads in Kuruman were temporarily closed after a crossing overflowed, with motorists warned to avoid flooded areas. Roads and Public Works MEC Bentley Voss says assessment teams are on the ground while provincial and national departments work together to support affected communities. And on the African continent, in Beni, Eastern DR Congo, displaced indigenous pygmy families are living in difficult conditions after fleeing rebel violence in May. They are sheltering in makeshift homes in Boikene with little food, few blankets and limited protection from the weather. The families remain far from their forest and traditional way of life, hoping they can eventually return home.
3: What's happening in this camp is truly inhumane, and it has to stop because it's horrible. They're living a painful life. They're living without shelter. We're calling on the international community to act in the face of this scourge affecting our country.
1: And in your Ummah news, the Gaza City 39-year-old mother of six, Iman Abdul Karim, says her family survives on just one meal a day, often eating only bread when food from communal kitchens is unavailable. She says even basic foods such as lentils are becoming too expensive, while her children ask for fruit and vegetables they cannot afford. After more than 2 years living in a tent, Abdul Karim says the family has spent all its money trying to survive and has nothing left. And lastly, Cuba says there are currently no talks on plans for negotiations with the United States, although it remains willing to maintain contact. Foreign Minister Bruno Rodriguez described the U.S. trade embargo as a genocidal blockade. Rodriguez says the embargo caused $8.1 billion in economic damage to Cuba in 2025, a 7% increase from the previous year. He warned the situation could worsen following a U.S. oil blockade, which Cuba says has severely reduced fuel supplies and contributed to nationwide blockouts lasting several days. And in your finances now, the rand is trading at 16 to the dollar, 21.66 to the pound, and 18.59 to the euro. Gold is trading at $4,404.98 per fine ounce, and Brent crude oil is at $96.28 a barrel. In your Salah times, in Johannesburg, Zohar sets in at 12.11 p.m. and in Durban at 11.59 a.m. I'm Nina Bambeni with your Radio Islam News at this hour.
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It is a Tuesday morning, يوم الثلاثاء. Looking at the Islamic date, it is the 26th of Rabi'ul Awwal 1448, which is also the 8th of September 2026. Sulaiman Rawal is the name. By the permission, the grace, the mercy, the decision, the decree, and the will of Allah Tabaraka wa Ta'ala, I will be keeping you company between now and 9 a.m. Welcome those listening to us on the radio here in Gauteng, medium wave 1548. Those listening to us throughout South Africa, DSTV's audio bouquet, channel 826. Those listening to us throughout Southern Africa, free-to-air satellite decoders. And then those listening to us globally via audio streaming on the website radioislam.co.za. We commence by reflecting on the name of Allah Tabaraka wa Ta'ala, and that is the attributive name Al-Hafiz, the protector. We spoke yesterday about the amazing and inexplicable ways of protection from Al-Hafiz. Al-Hafiz, with extreme care, protects the chicken inside the egg and the child inside the mother's womb in such a way that one is forced to accept that he, Allah, is the greatest protector and the protector of all. What a life of ease and protection a chicken baby live in the egg and womb respectively, that they regard this place as a spacious world. Food is supplied, they move about, they benefit from blood, water, moisture, air. Then with great affection they emerge into the world at the appointed times. And thereafter their parents, along with the light of the sun and the moon, begin protecting them. They serve them, nourish them, and take care of their comfort and nourishment. If Al-Hafidh withholds his protection from them for even second, for 1 second, will they ever survive? Another example is that of a weak sprout, right? It cleaves through a hard seed and through the breast of hard ground in order to emerge. Inside the ground, Al-Hafidh has protected it, saved it from destruction, and then granted this feeble creation such power that it can cleave itself and surface on the bosom of this hard ground. The light of the sun and moon protect and nurture this feeble creation until it becomes a stout tree. It then prospers and exhibits a commanding stature.

Our dua for this morning, Allahumma dhal habli shadeed wal amri rashid, as'aluka al amna yawm al wa'id wal jannata yawm al khulud ma'a al muqarrabin al shuhud al rukka' al sujood al mufina bil uhud innaka rahimun wadud wa innaka taf'alu ma turid. O Allah, O the maker of strong covenants, whose every command is right, I beseech you for peace on the appointed day and for paradise on the day of eternity, along with those who are close to you and will be watching you, are often busy in kneeling and prostrating before you, and who fulfill their covenants. Surely you are the merciful, the most loving, and indeed you do what you will.

So first up, we'll be speaking to Wasim Holland, a researcher at the Public Affairs Research Institute, to unpack the politics behind the politics as we head towards the local government.

0: El Nino weather. So we'll try and unpack that with an expert closer to 20 to 9, quarter to nine. The WhatsApp number 072-786-1548 and the email address smr@radioislam.co.za.
1: In a world searching for direction, in a sea of uncertainty and chaos, where do we turn?
2: Part of being a firm and strong believer is to acknowledge that whatever contemporary masala, anything new that's come up, even in today's time, Allah and His Messenger have given us the answer. There's a verse in the Quran in Surah Al-Ma'idah revealed to the Messenger sallallahu alayhi wa sallam in the farewell Hajj. Allah says, Al-Yawma akmaltu lakum dinakum. Today, I have completed your deen for you. So the religion is complete. This means any contemporary mas'ala that comes up, you find that there will always be a solution and an answer in the Quran as well as the Sunnah of Rasulullah sallallahu alayhi wa sallam.
1: This Rabiul Awwal, discover the timeless guidance of Sirah on Radio Islam, Muhammad sallallahu alayhi wa sallam, humanity's compass in a sea of chaos.
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0: As South Africa heads towards the local government elections, the political campaign is already exposing some deep fault lines in our society. From immigration and national identity to unemployment, inequality and failing municipal services, parties are competing for voters in an increasingly frustrated electorate. But what does the way they are campaigning tell us about the health of our democracy? Now, Wasim Holland, a researcher at the Public Affairs Research Institute, joins us to unpack the politics behind the politics. Wasim, assalamu alaikum and welcome to Radio Islam International.
8: Alaikum salam. Morning to everybody. Morning to all the viewers and listeners.
0: So you argue that anti-immigrant rhetoric has become an electioneering tool across much of South Africa's political spectrum. Tell us how you envisage that this tool will be used by politicians, their supporters, and other groups and entities during this electioneering period.
8: Yeah, so I think the important thing to recognize is that there seems to be very little imagination and thought behind any kind of material transformation of people's lives that is being put forth by the political parties involved. So I think in these kinds of moments when there's very little by way of innovation or any kind of policy improvements for people that these parties have put forward, you then begin to try to use whatever the kind of dominant discourse there is around the sentiment in the society. Now, I think the important thing to recognize is that political parties, while they are meant to kind of steer people towards particular interests, people that have particular kind of views of the world, you also do have a responsibility to try to shift discourse so that it is towards a positive direction. Now, I think the political parties, they know, they are aware of the fact that, for instance, immigrants to this country are not

0: able to vote. So in those instances, there's already a kind of feeling around in the communities around frustrations that stem from other things, but their frustrations are taken out against immigrants. You then use these kind of election, these tools of division as a electioneering tool to separate the people whose votes you want and the people who can't vote. And so you're then able to then divide the people and say, look here, these are the ones, and we are going to be making sure these people are not going to bother you or not make your life difficult anymore, as if that was really the problem, which I argue isn't. That isn't the problem. I think that most people recognize, well, not most people, but most right-thinking people, I suppose, recognize that the anti-immigrant sentiment in the country is a reflection of state failure. But I think that one of the things that we also argue at PERI and myself is that it's not only a problem of state failure, but it's also a problem around what we call nation building.
1: So in other words, like we see in various parts of the world, South African politicians will use the immigration issue to score cheap political points, to score votes in the short term, to win over those who can vote at the expense of those who can't vote, and at the expense of nation building overall.
0: Exactly. And as I argue in the piece, the thing about South Africa after 1994 was that we were meant to have a kind of, you know, elevated level of moral, authority in the world. And I say that, you know, there are some little remnants of those, of that moral authority that we might see in places here and there, such as, for instance, in taking Israel to the ICJ for genocide, for example. But in many ways, South Africa simply is emulating its South African, you know, and I think a lot of the media need to take blame for this. That a lot of the discourse is perpetuated around these questions about who belongs and who does not belong. And I think our country was meant to have a kind of broader understanding of how we see ourselves within the world and within the continent that we exist in the first place. So I think that you're completely right. I think that that is the case, that we are copying the worst elements of the West, you know, and I think that that's quite sad.
1: What other fault lines do you see that would play a part in this year's election?
0: I think there's numerous. I think, for instance, like while this one is dominant, this kind of issues is a dominant one. There's a number of other things around, like access to the trough, for instance, how political parties might organize people who are desperate, who don't see opportunities, and how political parties might then appeal to particular segments of the community around access to illicit avenues of gaining some sort of upper hand in the economic transactions, supply chain, procurement, for instance. I think these are going to be a lot of the important things, especially regarding local government. There's local contracts that happen that have to be reorganized and renegotiated in this period of time. I think that's one of them. Of course, the nation issue becomes also connected to issues around race, and you know, it's quite broad. And I think these are the kinds of, and then of course the dimensions around coalition negotiations become other issues of like horse trading, where political parties use this platform as a way to kind of, you know, wrangling rather than really talking about issues such as, you know, service delivery, the picking up of refuse in the area, putting up street lights and these kinds of things.
1: What's the best way then, Wasim, for civil society to push back against politicians using a very important issue like immigration for cheap politicking?
0: It's a tough one. I mean, I think that the one thing is that we need to keep talking about it and pushing back. I think the one thing that's been quite clear is that a lot of civil society have been complicit in this thing. That I mean it's difficult to go against the tide. I think I mentioned it earlier that, you know, the mainstream dominant discourse in the media in South Africa is, you know, is stoking that kind of that fire that's already there. And it's quite clear that it happens everywhere in the world. So it's obvious, it's an obvious, easy thing. It's a low-hanging fruit. Now, I think the thing that civil society need to do is to get together and resist this thing through discussion, through these kinds of platforms, you know? So, I mean, I'm happy that Radio Islam International have opened up the issue and are speaking about it the way that, you know, we are right now. And I think that the only way is if civil society, right, meaning civil society, people who recognize the kind of the way that this is an obfuscation around, like, what's the real issue, you know? Because I think that the more we speak about the fact that, like, the issue is that the supporting the Boca on a Saturday when they play against the All Blacks is not really what we mean by nation building. There's an idea about what South Africa is meant to be. And we need to go back to that idea around, you know, people that we are a nation of different people, and we recognize our place in the world and our place in the continent. And I think the more, you know, civil society is able to kind of shove that narrative, then we can kind of move towards a better kind of level of discourse in the country, which hopefully will then kind of spur on a different kind of way of speaking, particularly from the political parties involved.
1: Oh, indeed. Wasim, shukran so much for your time and for assisting us with this very important discussion.
0: No problem. It's a pleasure. Shukran.
1: Assalamu alaikum.
0: Wa alaikum salam.
1: That was researcher at the Public Affairs Research Institute, PARI, Wasim Holland, talking to us about fault lines leading into this year's election, and immigration is definitely one of them. Just gone 6:32, time now for the latest news headlines, and then coming up after that, the recitation of Surah Yasin this morning, Sheikh Ibrahim Dawsari. And we follow that with a look at the morning newspaper headlines just before 7.
2: Sabah al-Muslim is brought to you by Mercedes-Benz Johannesburg South. Agents for Mercedes-Benz cars, Mercedes-Benz vans, and Mercedes EQ.
3: The only Muslim-owned Mercedes-Benz dealership in Johannesburg.
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5: Assalamu alaikum wa rahmatullahi wa barakatuh. In your news headlines locally, a Johannesburg pensioner and restaurant owner has won 2.5-year battle over a municipal bill with millions of rand.
6: Litigation is not something that is readily available to an average South African due to its prohibitively expensive nature. So people can always approach the public protector and be assisted at no cost.
5: On the African continent in Beni, Eastern DR Congo, displaced indigenous pygmy families are living in difficult conditions after fleeing rebel violence in May.
7: What's happening in this camp is truly inhumane, and it has to stop because it's horrible. They're living a painful life. They're living without shelter. We're calling on the international community to act in the face of this scourge affecting our country.
5: In your Umma News in Gaza City, 39-year-old mother of six, Iman Abdul Karim, says her family survives on just one meal a day, often eating only bread when food from a communal kitchens is unavailable. And lastly, Cuba says there are currently no talks or plans for negotiations with the United States, although it remains willing to maintain contact. Foreign Minister Bruno Rodriguez described the U.S. trade embargo as a genocidal blockade. I'm Nina Bambeni with your news headlines.
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1: Today's broadcast of Surah Yasin was generously sponsored for the Isale Tawab of Nabi Sallallahu Alaihi Wasallam in Orman Humin. This includes Ismail Sainwala, both of our parents, Dawood and Hawa Sainwala, Hafez Suleiman and Aisha Rabat in Orman Humin, sponsored by Technostrat and X-Rays in Mayfair, Ruriport, Robochem and Centurion Dental. Amin Abibi Barat, Muhammad Zubair Barat, Fakir Adam and the Barat family, sponsored by INS Motors of the Deer, by a sister for her grandparents, parents and sister, Ibrahim and Aisha Buhajat and family, Mullah family from Amersfoort, sponsored by Builders Hypo of the Deer, call 016-590-2920. Firoz and Riaz Muhyiddin, sponsored by Tayo King Lanesia, Mohammed Karim Hassam, the Ramjan family, sponsored by Afzal and Zainab Ramjan, Ismail and Fatima Musa Jiva, Wali and Amina Musa Jiva, 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Mohammed Hussein Valley, Mohammed Yasin Valley of Ermelo and Olmar Humin sponsored by Speedy Roof, Olmar Rooms of our family sponsored by Gattu Jewelers, our parents Haji Umar and Haji Yani Fatima 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
3: Well, it's just gone 3 minutes before nine. You are listening to Sabah al-Muslim on Radio Islam International for this morning's newspaper headlines. Nina, good morning.
4: Good morning.
3: Starting with the Star, cash crunch for South African households?
4: Yes, South African households are running out of room in their monthly budget as the cost of keeping the lights on, getting to work and putting food on the table consumes an even larger share of the income, turning the cost of living crisis into a battle over what families can still afford.
3: AKA sounded panic during call for security.
4: So the inquest into the death of Anele Tembe heard that AKA called the Pepper Club Hotel's reception for security before she fell to her death in April 2021.
3: 18 Mfuleni ghost fleet traced to other municipalities.
4: The 16 million rand Mfuleni ghost fleet scandal widened yesterday after police revealed that they had traced vehicles meant for the cash-strapped municipality to other municipalities and a private company.
3: In the Citizen, Eskom twists the knife.
4: So another punishing tariff hike cuts deep into households and business budgets with 8.83% increase looming for 2027 to 2028, nearly triple the inflation target. Rising executive pay and incentive costs fuel the squeeze while taxpayers prop up profits. Consumers face yet another blow as affordability collapses.
3: Then City Mirror after rain in the Citizen.
4: Yes, the taxi drives past the reflection of Market Theatre in standing water along Lillian Ngoyi Street in Newtown, Johannesburg. After rain yesterday, Joburg remains under wet and cold conditions with scattered showers and thunderstorms forecast across the Gauteng as a cut-off low-pressure system affects the province.
3: Then renaming fever also in the Citizen.
4: Yes, U.S. President Donald Trump's name-changing spree found an unlikely new target when he suggests the state of New Mexico could become New America.
3: Moving on to the Mercury, SAP's body camera rollout faces funding and oversight concerns.
4: Yes, body-worn and vehicle-mounted dashboard cameras are being positioned as critical tools for modernizing South Africa police, but procurement delays are holding up the rollout.
3: And then fiber breaks behind Itikwini prepaid electricity vending system outage?
4: Yes, the Itikwini municipality yesterday said it had identified a fiber break as the root cause of the technical challenge currently disrupting the external prepaid electricity vending system that has left thousands of consumers queuing to buy prepaid tokens.
3: And then in the Cape Times, growing support for zero alcohol law as drunk drivers fuel road carnage.
4: A push to impose a zero blood alcohol limit on South African motorists is gaining momentum with organized labor and one of the country's biggest alcohol producers throwing their weight behind Transport Minister Barbara Creasy's proposed law change.
3: All right, Nina, thanks for that look at the morning newspapers.
4: Only a pleasure.
2: This hour's Sunnah question.
4: And the question is, what is the benefit of using the miswak? What is the benefit of using the miswak? Stay tuned for the answer after the news.
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4: Assalamu alaikum wa rahmatullahi wa barakatuh. The date today, the 26th of Rabi al-Awwal 1448, corresponding to the 8th of September 2026. In your local news, as South Africa heads towards the local government elections, the political campaign is already exposing some deep fault lines in our society. From immigration and national identity to unemployment, inequality and failing municipal services, parties are competing for voters in an increasingly frustrated electorate. But what does the way they are campaigning tell us about the health of our democracy? Radio Islam interviewed Wasim Holland, a researcher at the Public Affairs Research Institute, who spoke to us about how politicians and their supporters could use anti-immigrant rhetoric as an electioneering tool.
6: Yeah, so I think the important thing to recognize is that there seems to be very little imagination and thought behind any kind of material transformation of people's lives that is being put forth by the political parties involved.
4: Wasim explained to us whether South African politicians use immigration to score political points and votes at the expense of non-voters and national building.
6: As I argue in the piece, the thing about South Africa after 1994 was that we were meant to have a kind of, you know, elevated level of moral, authority in the world. And I say that, you know, there are some little remnants of those, of that moral authority that we might see in places here and there, such as, for instance, in the, you know, in taking Israel to the ICJ for genocide, for example. But in many ways, South Africa simply is emulating its South African, you know, and I think a lot of the media need to take blame for this, that a lot of the discourse is perpetuated around these questions about who belongs and who does not belong. And I think our country was meant to have a kind of broader understanding of how we see ourselves within the world and within the continent that we exist in the first place.
4: In other local news, more than 16,000 suspects have been arrested during a nationwide crime crackdown carried out over a week. The Shanela operations, conducted between the 31st of August and 6th of September, also saw police seize illicit cigarettes worth over 41 million rand, along with copper and other metals valued at 20 million rand. SEP says 138 unlicensed firearms and more than 2,000 rounds of ammunition were recovered, with police describing the operation as a major blow to criminal activity and illicit trade. And on the African continent, Sudan's worsening economic crisis is making basic food increasingly unaffordable as the currency loses value and prices rise. In Omdurman, traders and residents say essentials such as sugar, beans, lentils and onions have become more expensive, making daily shopping difficult. Merchants say uncertainty over the exchange rate is also affecting trade, with some holding on to goods because of fears they will cost more to replace.
7: The rise in the dollar's value and the collapse of the currency have a significant impact on daily lives of citizens, because as the dollar rises, so do the prices of food and all other necessities.
4: In Yemen news, Palestinians, including students, were affected by tear gas during an Israeli raid in Kabalan, south of Nablus, in the occupied West Bank. Israeli military vehicles entered the town and fired tear gas and stun grenades near schools and in streets, causing residents to suffer breathing difficulties. The Palestinian Red Crescent says it received a report of an injured young man, but ambulance crews were prevented from reaching him. And finally, Indonesia has reopened Jakarta's main airport and four others after volcanic ash from Mount Anak Krakatau disrupted flights. 8 airports had been closed, affecting more than 340,000 travelers. Jakarta's Soekarno-Hatta Airport resumed operations on Tuesday after winds cleared the ash. Authorities are checking 178 grounded aircraft before they return to service. However, fresh eruptions from the volcano have raised concerns about further flight disruptions. And in your finances, now the rand is trading at 15.99 to the dollar, 21.65 to the pound, and 18.59 to the euro. Gold is trading at 4,442.13 per fine ounce, and Brent crude oil is at 97 a barrel. In your Salah times, in Johannesburg, Zohar sets in at 12.11 p.m. and in Durban at 11.59 a.m. I'm Nina Bambeni with your Radio Islam News at this hour.
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4: Welcome back. Before the news, we gave you this hour's sunnah question, which is, what is the benefit of using the miswak? And the answer is, it is a means of purifying the mouth and pleasing Allah. It is a means of purifying the mouth and pleasing Allah.
10: And there's your sunnah reminder for this hour. Muhammad sallallahu alaihi wasallam, humanity's compass in a sea of chaos. Rabiul Awwal 1448. Muhammad sallallahu alaihi wasallam, humanity's compass in a sea of chaos.

0: الأول 1448 محمد صلى الله عليه وسلم Humanity's compass in a sea of chaos.
1: Well, today it's still going to be overcast, cloudy, but a bit warmer than yesterday and the day before. We're looking at a maximum of 19 degrees with a 55% prediction of rain. Tomorrow, no rain predicted, and the temperatures improve to about 21. And then from Thursday, it starts to warm up nicely. 24 on Thursday, Friday, and Saturday with no rain predicted going into the weekend. Quebeja, Port Elizabeth, warm day today, 29. Tomorrow it's 31. That's nice and hot. 23 on Thursday, the temperatures cool off, and then they got rain on Friday and Saturday in Port Elizabeth. Durban, 23, warm sunny day today, 26 tomorrow, 28 on Thursday. And then drops to 24, and they have rain predicted on Saturday in Durban. Cape Town, it's a scorcher today, 27. Then it goes to 22 and then 19, 20, 20 going into the weekend. So that's something that we can understand in as far as an overview of the weather patterns for the major cities. The ANC has now gone to the Electoral Court to ask them to overturn the IEC's deadline after the party was logged out by the system. I don't know. Let's see what will come off that, and whether they'll succeed or they won't succeed. But there seems to be serious internal issues within the ANC. And so the reason that they don't want to release their candidates is simply because it's assumed that if they do, then let's say there's contest between candidate A, B, C, right? And one third of the support is with A, and another third would be in another third with C. So if you announce that we're going with A as a party, let's say as mayor for Joburg, then the supporters of B and C don't campaign for A. It's almost like self-sabotage stories that we're talking about here, that they worried that they will be sabotaged by their own people. They will be sabotaged by their own party, by their own supporters. That's something that we need to be cognizant of. All right, coming up in a bit, we've got our hadith for the morning. Then we speak about we speak to Lawson Naidu from Kesak about Pala Pala and the latest in that regard. Then Mawaja will be with us just after 7:30. Tafsir of Surat Luqman will continue. We're still busy with the last verse of Surat Luqman. Africa Report follows, right, at about 7:45 this morning on Tuesdays. We do focus on what's happening, particularly and specifically. We focus all the time on the African continent, but a dedicated report that takes place at 7:45 with Sizwe Nkala this morning. Just after 8, we'll be talking municipal elections in Durban. Our focus turns to Durban, inshallah. And then just after that, we got our theme discussion for the week. And not forgetting, towards the end of the program, we'll talk about the expected weather patterns, you know, as we go deeper into spring and the whole El Nino weather conditions phenomenon. So that's what you can look forward to between now and 9 o'clock here on Sabah on Muslim. The WhatsApp number 072-786-1548 and the email address smr@radioislam.co.za. Just coming up to 16 minutes past 7.
0: Hadith discussions on Sabah al-Muslim.
1: So yesterday we started the chapter, the book on clothing. Today we look at the second hadith there, hadith number 780. عن سمرة رضي الله عنه قال قال رسول الله صلى الله عليه وسلم إلبسوا البياض فإنها أطهر وأطيب وكفن فيها موتاكم رواه النسائي والحاكم وقال حديث صحيح. Samura radiyallahu anhu narrates that the Messenger of Allah sallallahu alayhi wa sallam said, wear white garments because they are purest and excellent, and enshroud your deceased in them as well. Wear white garments because they are purest and excellent, and enshroud your deceased in them as well. We alluded to this yesterday in the hadith that white is the preferred color of Allah and the preferred color of Rasulullah sallallahu alaihi wasallam, and Jannah has been made white, and it's a sign of humility and modesty. It's a natural color. It's good for all seasons. The scholars have added to that, and they say that it also helps you to keep pure, because if there's a little bit of impurity that comes onto white clothing, you can see it. Whereas with colored clothing, it kind of gets hidden. You're not so aware of it. Colored clothing also makes you stand out, so it could then develop pride and arrogance. Also, although it's permissible to wear colored clothing, but white is preferred. And when a person dies, he's going to be meeting with the angels. So like when you meet with pious people, then white is the preferred color. Similarly, when you're meeting with the angels, then for your kafan, white is also the preferred color.
0: In a world searching for direction, in a sea of uncertainty and chaos, where do we turn?
2: If I was to take a book of the authentic supplications of the Prophet ﷺ and say, here, say the sentence, and you achieve all of these du'as in one sentence. On top of that, imagine the du'as of the Prophet ﷺ on the night of Ta'if, the night before Badr, some of his most difficult moments, the Qiyam of the Prophet ﷺ. So in this one sentence, you are getting all of those du'as that the Prophet ﷺ made in your own du'a. And it's the Prophet ﷺ telling Aisha radiallahu anha, here is a catch-all. Here is a way for you to achieve all of that which I ask my Lord with. I ask you for all of the good that the Prophet ﷺ ever asked you for, and I seek refuge with you from all of the things that the Prophet ﷺ would seek refuge from.
0: This Rabiul Awal, discover the timeless guidance of Seerah on Radio Islam, Muhammad sallallahu alaihi wasallam, humanity's compass in a sea of chaos.
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4: The only Muslim-owned Mercedes-Benz dealership in Johannesburg.
5: The Council for the Advancement of the South African Constitution, CASAC, says the current case brought by President Ramaphosa in the Palapala matter presents an opportunity to test the strength of Parliament's impeachment rules. President Ramaphosa is asking the Western Cape High Court to cancel a report that could lead to his impeachment. Executive Secretary at CASAC, Lawson Naidu, joins us on the line. A very good morning to you and welcome.
6: Good morning, thank you.
5: Why do you think that this is an opportunity to test the strength of Parliament's impeachment rules?
6: Well, quite simply, because that's exactly what is happening right now. Those rules are being tested. If you go back to 2017, there were no rules in place. The EFF went to court and won, forcing Parliament to put these rules into place. And then in May this year, we had a court case in the Constitutional Court judgment where, again, the rules of the National Assembly were scrutinized for their constitutionality and were found wanting in some respects. And I think the ongoing litigation demonstrates, some of the other factors, such as President Ramaphosa's primary argument in the High Court last week as to, the level of proof, if you like, whether it was the independent panel was required to find more than just prima facie proof and had to find sufficient proof that he had committed serious misconduct. So those are all the sorts of issues that are in fact currently being tested through the legal processes, but also if and when the actual process gets going in Parliament. The rules will also then be further tested against as the process unfolds.
5: We know that Parliament's impeachment proceedings have led to the removal of a public protector and two High Court judges. What similarities and what differences are there in terms of this particular process when it comes to the president and what has happened before?
6: Yes. Well, if we deal with judges first, Suleiman, quite a different process is followed there because the discipline of judges is the responsibility of the Judicial Service Commission and its structures. And so with the removal of a judge, the determination of guilt is made by the JSC, Judicial Service Commission, and they then forward a recommendation to Parliament, which must then vote on it. Parliament doesn't conduct an investigation of its own or anything like that. It must simply pass a vote because, the Constitution is signed in a way that the removal of a judge can only be effected by the National Assembly. With the public protector, the process is very similar to that of

0: by the President, where Parliament sets up an ad hoc committee to investigate the allegations and to determine whether a serious violation of the law or the Constitution or serious misconduct has been committed. That's much more akin to this, but there are also differences in the rules between the process for the impeachment of the head of Chapter 9 and that of the President. So I think those are some of the issues and perhaps anomalies that would need to be clarified in future, because you obviously can't change the rules of the National Assembly midstream, but I think once this process is over, whenever that might be, would be an opportunity for Parliament to reconsider the rules regarding the impeachment of the President.
1: Is there a fear that the longer this draws out through the courts, whilst it may have its jurisprudic benefits, in clarifying issues, if it politically becomes a moot point in terms of President Ramaphosa concluding his term, that this could actually be somewhat of a setback?
0: Well, I think it certainly would, because these rules and mechanisms are in place for a reason. If the allegations are serious enough and they are proven on whatever measure Parliament puts in place that satisfies the constitutional test, then there must be an effective mechanism for the removal of an errant a president or an errant head of a Chapter 9 or judges, as we've just discussed. But those rules have to be based in due process. They must be lawful. They must abide by the Constitution. So I think those are the issues that are at play. So I think the principle is an important one, which is why the provision in Section 89 was initially included in the Constitution. But it's the actual mechanics of it. And, when you design something like this, especially in a complex process like this, it's only once you actually test it in practice that you can evaluate whether the model you've designed is fit for purpose. I mean, just to give you one example, Suleiman, the issue is when the independent panel is appointed to determine whether there's sufficient evidence for the president to respond, to take it to the next step, they're only given 30 days to conclude that task. It's quite an immense, and as we see now with what's happening before the courts, an incredibly important task. And Parliament may need to reconsider whether 30 days is sufficient for them to properly evaluate the information and evidence before them and produce a report that can withstand legal scrutiny. So, again, that's just an example of something we might have learned from this process.
1: Lawson, thank you so much for your time. Really appreciate it.
0: Thank you.
1: That was KSX Lawson Naidu. We listen to Inasheed leading us into the headlines.
2: Rabi al-Awwal, 1448. Muhammad sallallahu alayhi wa sallam, humanity's compass in a sea of chaos.

0: ربيع الأول 1448 محمد صلى الله عليه وسلم Humanity's compass in a sea of chaos.
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2: Assalamu alaikum wa rahmatullahi wa barakatuh. In your news headlines, locally more than 16,000 suspects have been arrested during a nationwide crime crackdown carried out over a week. And on the African continent, Sudan's worsening economic crisis is making basic food increasingly unaffordable as the current losses value and prices rise.
3: The rise in the dollar's value and the collapse of the currency have a significant impact on the daily lives of citizens, because as the dollar rises, so do the prices of food and all other necessities.
2: And in your Ummah news, Palestinians, including students, were affected by tear gas during an Israeli raid in Kabalan, south of Nablus in the occupied West Bank. And lastly, Indonesia has reopened Jakarta's main airport and four others after volcanic ash from Mount Anak Krakatau disrupted flights. Eight airports had been closed, affecting more than 340,000 travelers. I'm Nina Bambeni with your news headlines.
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Put them together and figure out the answer. And on air, cryptic crossword to get you thinking. 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
1: Wa alaikum assalam wa rahmatullahi wa barakatuh.
0: How are you doing?
1: Alhamdulillah, Mawajah. Alhamdulillah, doing very well. Yourself?
0: Allah shukar.
1: Alhamdulillah.
0: What did you learn yesterday? Busy day, huh?
1: It was a busy day, alhamdulillah. A very busy day. But beneficial, alhamdulillah.
0: You learnt about elections?
1: Learned quite a bit, Ma. You know, the way you would just read into elections and, you know, you don't always consider the deeper things that goes on in elections. And many people would regard specifically, you know, you get two different types of elections in our country. One is you get the national elections and then you get the municipal elections. But when it comes to municipal, you normally, I don't know, the feeling and the sense is normally people would just downplay these elections and consider the national elections to, for some reason, just be a bit more important. But in ways, this elections here for municipal elections implicates you in much more ways or differently.
0: Impacts, yeah.
1: Yeah, it's really important. But even reading into it and looking into it, things that we don't just consider, you know, but the way things can be unpacked and things can be looked at. And there's many things that we would have said as far as municipal level is concerned and with regards to the various entities that provide service for us, we would have looked at it in many different ways. But when you sit with people in the know and you get that expert information, then it really opens your eyes up into a whole lot of different things.
0: Yeah, so I think we were fortunate to have experts come in yesterday and give us training, and hopefully that could be of benefit to our audience, inshallah.
1: Inshallah, inshallah.
0: Then you had to return at night for the AGM.
1: And then at night for the AGM, alhamdulillah, which was once again a good turnout, and the program went off very well, so alhamdulillah. The AGM has been a success, and it has been, you know, it's part of the Radio Islam, the you know, running of the radio station that for as many years as it has been, what is it, 31 years, I think yesterday was the AGM. So for all these years that the radio has been running, subhanAllah, really amazing to see that not 1 year have they skipped the AGM. It has been done every year. It's done on time, it's done meticulously. The financial reports are done and open for scrutiny, open for everyone to see. So there's nothing to hide and everything is done above board. Alhamdulillah.
0: Alhamdulillah. Warmer day also today.
1: That is what they expect, Ma. Let's hope so. It's getting a bit missing the sun. Looking forward to seeing a bit more of the sun today. So hopefully that will happen as well.
0: I don't think too much today from what is predicted, but from tomorrow onwards, inshallah.
1: Inshallah.
0: All right, so clues-wise, we almost had a...
1: what they would call a hiccup yesterday. Yeah.
0: Yeah. like I said yesterday, if you're going to get it wrong on the first day. So we just, you know, lose one day.
1: Just rather start,
0: Not on the 30th day or the 35th day. But anyway, we finally got a correct answer yesterday. So we won down as we restart in our quest for 40.
1: Jee, inshallah. So the first clue that we've got in mind for today, Mara, today it's got to do with language. Language. Which language? It can be any language. It's just got to do with language. So it doesn't matter what language you speak, whether it's English, Afrikaans, Zulu, Xhosa, indigenous languages, your own mother tongue, Urdu, Gujarati, Arabic, Farsi, whatever it is. It's got to do with language.
0: Do you have a favorite language besides Arabic? Okay. Because, I mean...
1: Yeah, I mean, apart from Arabic, the one that we speak most common is English, and Arabic we learned. Urdu also we learned. Gujarati, we still have that link with Gujarati because of where our parents, or maybe rather grandparents, great-grandparents came from, and our parents were very conversant in Gujarati, so we've got a bit of a link to that. But yeah, just the other day I was telling them at home, I was speaking with my kids, and I was telling them, you know, like here in South Africa, that Gujarati, we haven't really kept up. Maybe our parents did, but not really us. If you went to other countries where they also were, their parents or grandparents were also Gujarati speaking, also came from more or less the same villages in India. But like example, if you went to Zambia, you'd find that Even the youngsters there, very, very, very well conversant in Gujarati, much better than us.
0: All right. Then we'll wait and see what the subsequent clues have got to say.
1: Ji, inshallah.
0: Inshallah. It's now 22 minutes to 8, time for this morning's tafsir.
2: Tafsir with Mawlana Sulaiman Rawat on Sabah al-Muslim.
0: All right, so we commenced with the tafsir of the final verse of Surat Luqman yesterday. We discussed it up to a particular point, and I mentioned that we need to discuss further. Let me just do the translation of the verse again and then recap what we discussed yesterday, and we pick it up from there, inshallah. أعوذ بالله من الشيطان الرجيم بسم الله الرحمن الرحيم إن الله عنده علم الساعة. 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Surely Allah is all knowing and fully aware. Surely Allah is all-knowing and fully aware. So we explained yesterday about the relationship between predestination and planning, and how Shaitan sometimes tries to mislead us by saying, well, if it's all destined, then why make an effort? We know that wealth is destined, but we still make an effort, right? So when it comes to good deeds and trying to secure Jannah, even if it's predestined, the predestination would include whether we made an effort or not and how that impacted on the outcome. So you don't know what it is. You do what is within your ability. Just know that whatever is going to happen ultimately is known to the knowledge of Allah Tabaraka wa Ta'ala, and hence it is in that sense predestined. So the other aspect that is dealt with in this voice is Allah is saying, "Inna Allah indahu ilmusah," that surely Allah has knowledge of the resurrection. Now we know that a sahabi came to Nabi Sallallahu Alaihi Wasallam and asked, "Matas sa'ah?" Then when is Qiyamah? And Nabi Sallallahu Alaihi Wasallam asked him, "Ma a'tadda laha?" What have you prepared for it? When it happens is not your concern. What have you prepared for it is your concern. Even if you die before Qiyamah, إِذَا مَاتَ الرَّجُلْ قَامَتْ قِيَامَتُهُ. When a man dies, then his Qiyamah has started, right? So that's the one thing. The other thing is that the famous hadith of Jibreel, when Jibreel alayhi salam came and asked those questions to Nabi sallallahu alayhi salam in an endeavor to learn more or to teach the Sahaba, rather. So ask the questions, Nabi sallallahu alayhi salam answered, and the Sahaba has learnt from it. He said, "Mat as-sa'a," and then Nabi sallallahu alayhi salam said, "Mal mas'oolu anha bi'a'lama min as-sa'il." The one asking the question doesn't have more knowledge about it than the one who's being asked. We both don't know. Even though you're Jibreel and I'm Muhammad, you're the greatest of angels, I'm the greatest of prophets and humans, sallallahu alayhi wa sallam, then too, we don't know. It's only in the knowledge of Allah tabaraka wa ta'ala as to when Qiyamah will take place. Now, the things of the unseen, you know, part of it is, you know, in terms of injunctions, masail, rulings. That was explained all to Nabi sallallahu alayhi wa sallam, and he was given that knowledge, because he was the final Nabi. But then you've got other categories, right? In terms of what happened in the past, what's happening in the present, what will happen in the future. Nabi Sallallahu Alaihi Wasallam was given more knowledge of that than any other human or creation. But he was not given all knowledge, because all knowledge about everything, past, present, future, every minute detail, is an exclusive attribute of Allah. Alimul Ghaybi wa Shahada. It is only Allah Tabaraka wa Ta'ala who has that all-encompassing knowledge of everything apparent and everything hidden and everything past and everything present and everything future. We know there are multiple incidents in the time of Nabi Sallallahu Alaihi Wasallam, and the Nabi of Allah did not know about something that was taking place in the present, and he was had to be informed about it. He sent people to find out, he sent people to investigate, etc., etc. So Allah says, عَالِمُ الْغَيْبِ in Surah Jin, فَلَا يُظْهِرُ عَلَى غَيْبِهِ أَحَدًا, that the domain of exclusive, comprehensive, all-encompassing knowledge of the unseen. Unseen means, in simple layman's terms, that which you cannot ordinarily access, right? That is the exclusive domain of Allah. إِلَّا مَنِ ارْتَضَى مِنْ رَسُولٍ فَإِنَّهُ يَسْلُكُ مِنْ بَيْنِ يَدَيْهِ وَمِنْ خَلْفِهِ رَصَدًا. Except like if it comes to a messenger whom he has chosen, you know, Allah Tabaraka wa Ta'ala has chosen to give this knowledge of masail, of rulings, and of certain happenings of the unseen. Yes, now some people will use instruments. They'll be able to delve a little bit into the unseen. Others will do this, others will do that. But what's listed here in this year, in this verse is in reference to what is called the Mafatih al-Ghayb, the keys to the unseen, the five things mentioned here. When is Qiyamah? Only Allah knows. Wa yunazzil al-Ghayb, Allah is the one who sends down the rain. Of course, they'll predict that 50% chance, 60% chance, 12 o'clock it start raining. They're not 100% accurate predictions. And even if they were, there's a lot more to it than just when it will rain and how much rain is expected. How the rain was, you know, created, where it was sourced from and everything that goes with it. All of that knowledge is only with Allah. Wa ya'lamu ma fil arham. And to know what's in the belly. Now you could say, well, nowadays they can tell you whether it's a boy, whether it's a girl, whether there's any deformity. Sure. But it's not absolute. Sometimes they get it wrong. And it's not everything. You know, when was the child conceived? What will the child be? A good person? A bad person? How will the long will the child learn, live? What will the child's sustenance be in terms of wealth, in terms of health, in terms of knowledge? All of that is known to Allah. Not just whether it's a boy or a girl. وَمَا تَدْرِي نَفْسٌ مَاذَا تَكْسِبُ غَدَا. No soul knows what he will earn tomorrow in terms of wealth, in terms of knowledge, in terms of everything that broadly constitutes rizq and sustenance, not only money, even the air and the oxygen that you breathe in is sustenance. وَمَا تَدْرِي نَفْسٌ بِأَيِّ أَرْضٍ تَمُوتٍ. No soul knows in which land he will die. You don't know when you will die and where you will die. إِنَّ اللَّهَ عَلِيمٌ خَبِيرٌ. Surely Allah is all-knowing, fully aware. So the exclusive encompassing knowledge of these things is known only to Allah Tabaraka wa Ta'ala. This verse was probably revealed because of questions of this nature that were posed to Rasulullah sallallahu alayhi wa sallam. We'll leave it there. There's a little bit more that we need to touch on before we totally wrap up this verse and the final discussion on Surat Luqman. It's now 7:45 after the break, the Africa Report.
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0: For this week's Africa Report, we're joined on the line by Sizwe Nkala, Research Fellow at the University of Joburg Center for Africa-China Studies. Sizwe, as always, a very good morning to you and welcome.
8: Good morning and good morning to your listeners. It's a pleasure to be here.
0: So talk to us about the UN voting to change the world map and how that reflects Africa's true size.
8: Yes, so Africa scored a significant diplomatic victory at the United Nations General Assembly last Friday, when the majority of the member states, about 164 of them, voted in support of the resolution that sought to adopt a new world map that accurately reflects the geographical size of the African continent. So the world map that is being used now was drawn in the 16th century, and it portrays Africa to be the same size as Greenland, while in reality the continent is about 14 times larger than the Danish territory. So Africa is, just to indicate the numbers, Africa is over 30.4 million square kilometers in geographic size, while Greenland is just at 2.2 million square kilometers. But on the map, they are portrayed as being of the same size. So I think this is an important step towards correcting international perceptions towards Africa. Changing the world map will make the world appreciate the true scale of Africa's resources, population, and investment potential. Some believe that Africa's development needs have been minimized for a long time because of its small size that is reflected on the traditional map. So although this is a symbolic victory, I think African countries should use this diplomatic momentum to demand more substantive reforms to the international system.
0: Now, the Kenyan government has announced an intention to remove foreign operators from the country's informal sector.
8: Yes, as Kenya has joined the bandwagon of African countries, including Tanzania, Ghana, Botswana and Zimbabwe recently, who seem to be targeting foreign nationals operating in the informal sectors of their economy. So the Kenyan government asked that beginning September 7, which was yesterday, all foreign nationals operating small retail shops and in hawking in Kenya must be removed as they are competing against local Kenyans. The president of Kenya, William Ruto, argued that foreigners cannot compete with locals in small retail sectors and in hawking. These sectors should be reserved for Kenyans. The president is also pushing for legislation to be passed in parliament banning foreigners from these sectors, or making it difficult for foreigners to obtain the legal documents to operate in the small retail sector. The argument is that foreign investors should create jobs and not compete with Kenyans in the small business sectors. It's not clear though how many foreigners operate in Kenya's informal economy. However, many of the foreigners that operate in the informal sector in Kenya are refugees coming from refugee camps. And we know that refugees, subject to obtaining the appropriate documents, can work and operate businesses outside their refugee camps. So most of the refugees operate small businesses, including saloons, barber shops, motorbike taxis, and then shops that sell clothes, food, and then household goods. So it is not clear how refugees with proper documents and operating small retail businesses will be affected by the new government directive. While the new directive has been praised for protecting the livelihoods of poor Kenyans, it is also clear to me that this is a populist move by the president. I will be up for re-election in the August 2027 elections. It's less than a year from now. And then also, it's not really clear how this new directive will be implemented, because I think what it will do, as we have seen in some countries, is that even foreigners with legal papers will end up getting caught in the crossfire and are losing their livelihoods.
0: And then Ghana is asking gold exporters to refine gold ore locally.
8: Yes, yes. The government of Ghana has asked the country's gold producers to refine the gold ore locally before exports, in order to keep more of the value generated by the gold industry at home. The enforcement of the new policy began on the 1st of September. So Ghana is Africa's largest gold producer. Last year, the country earned over $20 billion in gold exports, making the mineral the largest source of export revenue for Ghana. The country produced 185 tons of gold just in 2025. For comparison, the U.S. Produced 160 tons of gold in the same year. So Ghana produces more gold than the United States. So the move to have more gold refined in the country will not only create high-paying jobs, but also generate more export revenue for Ghana. However, the country's combined refinery capacity stands at 2.4 tons of gold ore per week. This will have to be expanded if the new policy is to be implemented effectively. But nonetheless, I think the government does not wait. It does not have to wait for things to be perfect. I think this is the right step, and the new policy will accelerate plans to expand the refinery capacity. So I think it's high time African countries take the brave step of processing their raw materials and moving up the global value chains to earn higher shares of the industries anchored by their natural resources. So hopefully Ghana will serve as a successful example for other African countries to follow in terms of value addition and beneficiating their own natural resources.
0: All right. Sizwe, as always, thank you so much for your time.
8: Well, thank you for having me.
0: We are coming up to 4 minutes before 8. Time now to pay some bills. After 8, we'll be speaking to Deez Ahmed, from an activist to a counselor in Ward 31 in Itikwini. We'll talk to him about that closer to 8:15, inshallah.
2: In a world searching for direction, in a sea of uncertainty and chaos, where do we turn?
9: Demonstrated patience, understanding, and respect for his wives and children, setting an example that resonates deeply with the challenges we see today, like family breakdowns and social alienation. Prophet Muhammad sallallahu alaihi wasallam emphasized kindness, open communication, and mutual respect within families. He encouraged parents to treat their children with love and fairness, fostering a sense of security and belonging. These teachings are particularly relevant in today's world, where family structures are under strain from external influences and the pressures of modern life.
2: This Rabiul Awal, discover the timeless guidance of Seerah on Radio Islam, Muhammad sallallahu alaihi wasallam, humanity's compass in a sea of chaos.
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1: And the question is, how important was the miswak to Nabi Muhammad, peace be upon him? How important was the miswak to Nabi Muhammad, peace be upon him? Stay tuned for the answer after the news.
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1: Assalamu alaikum wa rahmatullahi wa barakatuh. The date today, the 26th of Rabiul Awal 1448, corresponding to the 8th of September 2026. In your local news, the Council of the Advancements of the South African Constitution, or KASAC, says the current case brought by President Cyril Ramaphosa in the Palapala case presents an opportunity to test the strength of Parliament's impeachment rules. President Ramaphosa is asking the Western Cape High Court to cancel a report that could lead to his impeachment. Radio Islam spoke to Lawson Naidu, who is the executive secretary of KASAC, and he explained to us why he sees this as an opportunity to test the strength of Parliament's impeachment rules.
2: Well, quite simply, because that's exactly what is happening right now. Those rules are being tested. If you go back to 2017, there were no rules in place. The EFF went to court and won, forcing Parliament to put these rules into place. And then in May this year, we had a court case in the Constitutional Court judgment where, again, the rules of the National Assembly were scrutinized for their constitutionality and were found wanting in some respects. And I think the ongoing litigation demonstrates some of the other factors.
1: Lawson explained to us the similarities and differences between the impeachment process for the president and previous proceedings involving the public protector and high court judges.
2: With the removal of a judge, the determination of guilt is made by the JSC, Judicial Service Commission, and they then forward a recommendation to Parliament, which must then vote on it. Parliament doesn't conduct an investigation of its own or anything like that. It must simply pass a vote because the Constitution is signed in a way that the removal of a judge can only be effected by the National Assembly. With the public protector, the process is very similar to that of the president, where Parliament sets up an ad hoc committee to investigate the allegations and determine whether a serious violation of the law, the Constitution, or serious misconduct has been committed.
1: In other local news, as South Africa heads towards the local government elections, the political campaign is already exposing some deep fault lines in our society, from immigration and national identity to unemployment, inequality and failing municipal services. Parties are competing for votes in an increasing frustrated electorate, but what does the way they are campaigning tell us about the health of our democracy? Radio Islam interviewed Wasim Holland, a researcher at the Public Affairs Research Institute, who spoke to us about some of the other issues or fault lines we expect to shape South Africa's 2026 elections.
3: I think there's numerous. I think, for instance, like while this one is dominant, this kind of issues is a dominant one. There's a number of other things around, like access to the trough, for instance, how political parties might organize people who are desperate, who don't see opportunities, and how political parties might then appeal to particular segments of the community around access to illicit avenues of gaining some sort of upper hand in the economic transactions, supply chain, procurement, for instance.
1: Wasim explained to us how civil society can push back against politicians exploiting immigration for political gain.
3: It's a tough one. I mean, I think that the one thing is that we need to keep talking about it and can push it back. I think the one thing that's been quite clear is that a lot of civil society have been complicit in this thing. I mean, it's difficult to go against the tide. I think I mentioned it earlier that, you know, the mainstream dominant discourse in the media in South Africa is stoking that kind of that fire that's already there. And it's quite clear that it happens everywhere in the world. So it's obvious. It's an obvious, easy thing. It's a low-hanging fruit.
1: And on the African continent, Sudan's deepening economic crisis is putting necessities increasingly out of reach for families as the country's currency continues to lose value and price surge across markets. Radio Islam's Mulana Muhammad Baum has the story.
4: In Omdurman, merchants and residents say the rising cost of food is making everyday shopping a struggle. Sugar, beans, lentils and onions are amongst the essentials becoming more expensive, while uncertainty over exchange rates is disrupting trade. The economic pressures have intensified since war erupted in April 2023, diverting resources away from production, development and public services. The conflict has also contributed to the collapse of state institutions and worsening poverty, unemployment, hunger and food insecurity. Economic researcher Abdullah Muhammad Ali says the currency's collapse is directly affecting households. He says as the dollar rises, so do the prices of food and all other necessities. With wages losing much of their purchasing power, civil servants, teachers, health workers and pensioners are struggling to meet basic needs. Millions of families are cutting spending on food, medicine and education while increasingly relying on debt or aid. Muhammad Bamredi, Star News.
1: In your Umu news, Israel's ambulance service says an Israeli was stabbed near Akraba, south of Nablus in the occupied West Bank. Israeli forces responded by closing entrances to Akraba and nearby villages while searching for the attacker. Al Jazeera correspondents report that clashes later broke out between Palestinians and Israeli forces after a house was surrounded in the town. And lastly, China's car export remained strong in August, led by Baidu, even as domestic vehicle sales continue to decline. Passenger vehicle exports rose 77.5% year-on-year to a record 894,000 units, according to the China Passenger Car Association. But sales in China fell 23.7% to 1.55 million vehicles, marking the 11th consecutive month of declines. And in your finances now, the rand is trading at 15.99 to the dollar, 21.66 to the pound, and 18.59 to the euro. Gold is trading at 4,429 per fine ounce, and Brent crude oil is at 97 a barrel. In your Salah times, in Johannesburg, Zohar sets in at 12:11 p.m. and in Durban at 11:59 a.m. I'm Nina Bambeni with your Radio Islam News at this hour.
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1: Welcome back. Before the news, we gave you this hour's Sunnah question, which is, how important was the miswak to Nabi Muhammad, peace be upon him? Muhammad, peace be upon him, said it regularly, and strongly encouraged its use. He, Nabi Muhammad, peace be upon him, used it regularly and strongly encouraged its use.
5: And there's your Sunnah reminder for this hour. Muhammad sallallahu alaihi wasallam, humanity's compass in a sea of chaos. From the Cape to the coast, don't get left behind. 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
7: Nine minutes past eight. We welcome our listeners out in Durban and Pietermaritzburg listening to us via Radio Al Ansar. And we welcome Mawlana Wajah back in studio with his clues. Language, do they?
8: Today, language, yes. That was the first clue we gave. We said it was language, right? The second clue that we're giving is kind of linked to the first clue. So it's not just one language. It's a multiple of languages. And to do this, what we're talking of, you need at least two languages. You need at least two languages. So what that will tell you is that this word has got to do with a whole mixture of languages.
7: Hmm. How many languages you know?
8: English, Arabic, Urdu, Gujarati. I can understand more than I can speak. Afrikaans.
7: So that's?
8: So four
7: and a half. You can understand Gujarati.
8: Afrikaans also, you know, we don't speak it that much nowadays. So I don't know if you're kind of like, if you're losing a bit of touch with it, you don't really speak it that much. There's few words that we use maybe here and there, but no, not that much.
7: Oh. Do you know anybody who knows like many, many languages?
8: I don't know personally offhand, I can't think, but yeah, you do get some people that that, you know, they've actually made it a point in their life to learn a language, whether it's really for a reason or just because they like languages. But you get some people that they'll tell you, I can travel to any country in the world and I'll be able to converse with a lot of people because of the multiple languages that I know. Obviously, there's certain languages that, like English, spoken quite, French also, Arabic, Spanish, if you're Portuguese, maybe. If you know, and then Urdu, obviously. If you know those four or five languages, there's a lot of different parts of the world that you'll be able to get your way in, be it Europe, be it Africa, be it the Middle East, then be it North America. So, yeah, I suppose if you know those few languages, four or five languages, not everywhere in the world, but there's many places where you'll be able to get your way around.
7: The late Qari Nurbai.
8: Right.
7: He was a man that, you know, everybody knew him because of his beautiful recitation, right? But those who knew him a bit better would know that he had beautiful handwriting. He was almost like a calligrapher of sorts. Mm. You know, he had those special pens and he would do that. And he was very proficient at language.
8: Mm.
7: So English, which was his main mode of communication, his Arabic was by excellence. Gujarati, right, because he was of Gujarati background. And even his Urdu was fairly polished. And if I'm not mistaken, even was quite proficient in Afrikaans. But one is, you know, like us, you know a little bit of the language, you can understand general what they say, you can maybe speak a few words. He was like proficient. When he spoke in any one of those languages, he was eloquent. And you could like say, wow, you know, you can see it just came to him naturally. I don't think he really made too much of an effort in that regard. English understood fine. Gujarati maybe to an extent, because his generation would have learned to speak from their parents. Arabic, he went to Egypt to study, but the Urdu with the Afrikaans, and it just came so naturally to him. He could interchangeably speak between those languages in a remarkable way.
8: And like you say, Ma, one is you can manage to get your way in a language. You know, you can understand a few basic things, but to be proficient in it, that you can speak it and a person won't even know whether this is your, you know, the personal thing that this guy grew up speaking the language. That's really amazing.
7: Absolutely. All right, so we've got two clues. We've got to wait for the third.
8: Jee, inshallah.
7: Just coming up to 13 minutes past 8, we will be speaking to Dees Ahmed about moving from being an activist to a counselor. He's standing for the ANC in Ward 31 in Itikwini. Yesterday, we spoke to two mayoral candidates for Joburg, IFP and MK, and we're going to continue with this as we proceed, right? And build up towards our election coverage. All right. Also to come, we've got, our theme discussion, Nabi Sallallahu Alaihi Wasallam being humanity's compass in a sea of chaos. And we've got the discussion around the changing weather patterns and El Nino and warmer weather that is expected, all of that coming up this hour here on Sabah al-Muslim.
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7: So, Ahmed Kalsum, otherwise known as Dees Ahmed, a community activist and ANC nominee for Ward 31 in Tikwini, is hoping to take his activism into the council chamber. But becoming a ward councillor means moving from campaigning for change to becoming accountable for delivering it. So today we look at what residents can realistically expect from him, his priorities for Ward 31, and whether he can make a difference from within the political system. Ahmed, assalamu alaikum wa rahmatullahi wa barakatuh. Welcome.
15: Wa alaikum salam, Mulana. Jazakallah for having me on the show.
7: So for those who don't know you all that well, just do a brief intro. I mean, how did you get involved in community work, activism, and why did the decision then to become a counselor and get involved in frontline politics?
15: Mulana. So my journey goes back in activism for the last 18 years. I'm living in the Musgrave area for 33 years. And I was in business, and, you know, while I was in business, I was actually looking after what's happening in the area, you know, service delivery issues were starting in that time. So I was doing it like on a part-time basis, but for the last 6 years, I'm actually full-time into this. And, you know, the thing is that community reaches out to you and you've got to do something about it. So that's how I got involved, and I got deeper and deeper, and then I actually gave up everything. I'm doing it like full-time. And presently, I'm a ward committee member. And I'm with the BRIA SAPS as a deputy PR. We're also in the Musgrave Essenwood Steering Committee for the UIP that we're trying to develop to aid, you know, and make things easier for the community and get things going, Mulana.
7: So Ward 31, for our listeners who are not based in Itikwini, is it that BRIA, Musgrave, that area?
15: Gee, yeah. Well, it's consisting of BRIA, Sydenham, Asheville, and Overport, basically those. And they're very, very close by. And we've got another ward, 27, which is Essenwood, very close to us. So, you know, my action comes within the surrounding wards as well, you know. So, yeah, that's where we are based, Marana.
7: So there are those who are reluctant, you know, to become ward councillors and would prefer to remain activists because they say, look, a ward councillor, no matter how well-intended he may be and no matter how hard he works, in terms of ensuring service delivery for his community, a lot is out of his control. You know, you're dependent on the agencies that provide electricity and water and the contractors, and you're also hamstrung many times by the politics within council, especially if there's coalitions. And then what happens is that you become the fall guy in your community, whereas a lot of what they're expecting you to deliver on is beyond your direct control. Why did you decide to become a councillor nonetheless, even though there is this concern amongst many activists?

0: Musgrave didn't have power. The masjid, our local masjid at St. Thomas Road, they had power. So it was very frightening because you got like four homes in close proximity in the Musgrave area. And you know what? I actually took a drive. It was frightening actually just walking. You know, the park that we got during the time of looting, the cable was stolen, the lights were stolen. So it's absolutely dark. You can't see anything. So I actually met the contractors and, you know, we tried to get things done. And like I say, it took 18 hours in between the masjid and just running up and down. You know, I used that as my base. And alhamdulillah, up to 18 hours, that was sorted out. So that's where I come in, you know, as far as like water issues, electricity, which is the most common issues in our area. And I get actively involved and see, you know, the guys, be with the guys on the ground and you know, just give them some support and get updates for the residents. Because the most important thing is to communicate with your residents, because you're sitting at home, you got no water. It's frustration.
1: Yeah.
0: No electricity, it's also frustration. So you have to give them like, a heads up as to what's happening. What's happening on the ground. So I'm the person on the ground, you know, that's my activity in this area of mainly because I stay in Musgrave, I do the surrounding of all the aspects of service delivery, but I stretch out to Overport, not so much to Asheville, but to Sydenham to a certain extent. Yeah, alhamdulillah.
1: Now, why the ANC? There are those who would argue that especially in Itikwini and KZN, the ANC is a party in decline. It's MK and IFP that are ruling the roost. Why did you decide to become a councillor under the ban of the ANC? Why not independent or any other party?
0: Well, you know, I must mention now, something, a member of parliament, Imran Subratri, you know, and, you know, I've been watching him for a while, you know, his activism in whatever he's doing. And, you know, being so active, I mean, he also, like both of us, we're not comrades, you know what I mean? He was actually headhunted and put into this thing here with his association, Palestine. And, you know, I think Naledi Pandor was there and she brought him in. And you know what? I think he's like maybe 3 years into it, but huge respect. And I think the motivation came from him. And I bought into the idea, you know, listen, ANC, people are for, people are against. But what I've seen is I've got a different mindset now, very, very positive one. You know, I've traveled with him and we were traveling to Kenobia 2 weeks ago for the manifesto. And I normally take the beach road. I actually avoid the freeway. And we were looking and he said, you know what, keep to your left, keep to your right. You know what, the turnip's at the top. He's like, no, turnip's going to be here now. I was surprised with the road infrastructure that's been put on now. You know, amazing. And you know, we don't look at the positives, always look at negatives. We must give credit where it's due. There's a lot of work being done. If you come to KZN and if you're traveling from Durban and you're going to Joburg, right up to Maritzburg, SANRAL is busy with the work there. And, you know, there's a lot of work being done in KZN in terms of this. Okay, we're going to have our pothole issues, which is everywhere. And, you know, basically it gets sorted out. And, yeah, but the major thing is, you know, infrastructure, they're actually focusing in that. And I'm buying into this thing. I'm very, very positive. And I think with myself and Imran, we've got similar, you know, ideology, and we want to do it for the community. I think, you know, last night we were actually talking. If I become councillor and he's like, you know, the member of parliament, it's the first time ever in Ward 31 you're going to get a member of parliament and a councillor working together. Imagine, I don't want to say too much and actually overpromise, but I'm going to do my very best. And I think, you know, with the positions that we are going to be in, not holding the titles, but, work ethics, I think from there, things will go forward and, you know, we can do things more effectively and, you know, we lean on each other for getting things over the line. Yeah.
1: Finally, then, what would you say are your top three realistic, pragmatic priorities which you can deliver on if you become the ward councillor?
0: Okay. So in Ward 31, we have three main arterial routes. The first one being the old Ridge Road, which is Peter Mokaba. The second one being Brickfield Road, now is called Felix Dlamini. And then we have Reynolds Roads. I mean, you know, Reynolds Road, I think, is the worst off. But the positive news after like 5 years of, you know, going back and forth, something has been done. And they're resurfacing the roads right from Al-Qadi right up to the bottom of Ripon Road. And they've started the process. It looks good. But, you know, you've got to be on the ground to see what's happening. I'm not.

0: totally satisfied with the work specs of what's being going on. And I raised this, and you know, we're going to actually, you know, meet, I think, in this week to take Member of Parliament Imran Subrati to see, because, you know, doing things after a couple of years is one thing, but getting it right 100%, we don't want to have this problem that we're having, like, in the next year or 2 years, we got potholes coming up. And I think mainly potholes is visible everywhere. It's because of the work specs, you know. It's not like how it used to be before. So what happens is you don't have, like, you know, the clerks of courts anymore. So we become the clerks of court, and we push ourselves in, hey, what's happening here? What's happening there? And be with the guy. Just ask the questions, you know, so we get things right. Because you can't basically leave it to people that's there doing the work. You know, they work hard. But listen, the instructions come from their bosses who are in their houses. And the tender guys. So we are on the ground seeing that things are effectively done, not just to tick off the boxes, but do it properly. And then we benefit from all what's happening. And you know, we don't have hassles. So if you can deliver on all these things, then everything is smooth sailing. The community is happy. Everybody's happy. And you know what? Our aim is to create basically Ward 31 to be a template for other wards. And, you know, people can score this. That's my intention from my heart. And I do everything from a passion. This kind of job, you can't be put into this job. It's got to come from your heart. You've got to have passion. If you don't have it, forget it. Just call it a day, do something else. So I'm into this thing full time. And I want to get it over the line. I'm going to be there for the long haul. And that's where I'm coming from, Mulana.
1: All right, Ahmed. Shukran for chatting to us, and all the best.
0: Jazakallah to you. We need it. Inshallah, we get things going.
1: Inshallah. Assalamu alaikum wa rahmatullahi wa barakatuh. That was Ahmed Kailsum, also known as Deez Ahmed, telling us why he's moved from being a community activist to an ANC nominee for Ward 31 in Itikwini. And we were chatting to him as part of our election coverage. Remember, we're saying to you, don't give up on South Africa. Whether you're going to vote for Ahmed or not, whether you agree with his approach or not, or his plans, this much I must acknowledge him for, and others as well. They're not giving up on South Africa. They are going to try their best. And that's the spirit that we need across the political spectrum. Coming up to 29 minutes past 8, time for Inasheed, leading us into the headlines.
2: Rabiul Awal, 1448. Muhammad, sallallahu alayhi wa sallam, humanity's compass in a sea of chaos.

0: ربيع الأول 1448 محمد صلى الله عليه وسلم Humanity's compass in a sea of chaos.
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2: Assalamu alaikum wa rahmatullahi wa barakatuh. Making headlines. A 2.5-year fight against a multi-million rand municipal bill has ended in victory for Johannesburg pensioner and restaurant owner. Now, more than 2.6 million rand has been credited to Jenny Lee Bott's account after a public protector investigation revealed a faulty water meter. Bott's burning nightmare began after her water bill rose from just one over 1,000 rand to hundreds of thousand rands in just 1 month. Initially, the city blamed a leak at her three-bedroom, four-way property, which she had been renting out. But plumbers who were called in to inspect found nothing, and the volumes being billed were staggering. Bott says she paid Joburg Water to have the meters tested, but the test never happened. As she fought the charges for 2.5 years, her municipal bill that climbed over nearly 3 million rand.
3: I immediately, after the first 3 months or 2 months, I went to City of Joburg and lodged a complaint that it was the equivalent of 50 Olympic-sized swimming pools, and if that volume of water had been leaking, there would be a sinkhole in my property. But when the bank came and said, "Oh, you're in arrears with your bond, we're going to repossess the house," I was like, I can't even sell the house. There isn't even enough equity in it to sell it to try and pay back this ludicrous electricity or water bill. It honestly was just the toughest 2 years of my life. It honestly made me want to pack up everything and leave Joburg.
2: Now, former Sierra Leone President Ernest Bai Koroma returned to his home country on Sunday, where authorities welcomed him after treason charges against him over an alleged coup attempt was dropped. Koroma had left for Nigeria in 2024, days after being charged with treason and other offences over a deadly 2023 army uprising. The ex-president, who led Sierra Leone from 2007 to 2018, arrived at the international airport in the capital, Freetown, accompanied by Nigerian ex-president Olusegun Obasanjo and Nigerian Foreign Minister Bianca Odumegwu Ojukwu. He was welcomed by Sierra Leone's Foreign Minister Mohamed Rahman Sware and officials from Koroma's party, the opposition All People's Congress. An armed assault in the United States attacked the Democratic candidate of Ohio Governor Amy Acton during a campaign stop at the Canfield Fair, injuring several people. The individual lunged at Acton as she was speaking on Sunday. Acton was unharmed after the incident. Now, the suspect, 38-year-old Patrick Havas, was arrested with multiple weapons after knocking volunteers to the ground. The Ohio State Highway Patrol, which made the arrest, says Havas had two pistols and a taser before he was stopped by troopers. From the news desk for Radio Islam, assalamu alaikum wa rahmatullahi wa barakatuh.
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5: Clue number three, Maulana Waja.
6: Clue number three, Maulana, is that there's a word in here which is something that a lot of people would enjoy eating.
5: Yeah.
6: There's a word in here which is something a lot of people would enjoy eating. We'll even tell you this much, that most of the word is made up of this particular thing. It's just, we won't tell you how many, but just a very few letters that you need to add to get to this word. So most of this word is made up of something that many people love to eat. So it's got to do with language, and then we said it's not just one language. You need at least two languages to do this. And most of the time you would do it with two languages, mixture of two languages. And then the third clue we told you is what we said now. You'll find in this word, you'll find a word which is something that a lot of people like to eat. And most of this word is actually made up of this particular word.
5: Yeah. Let's see. Let's put it to the test. 072-786-1548.
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5: Yes, Mulana Waja.
6: Well, thus far there's one correct answer, Mulana. There's just one correct answer thus far, and it's the same person that gave us the answer yesterday, same person that gives us the answer today. Okay, now it's two correct answers. Let's go through some of the words that have come through thus far. The word hybrid, nope, that's not correct. And then the word pigeon, no, that is also not correct. Multilingual, yeah, maybe a person that can speak many languages, but that's not what we are looking for. Gibberish, no, that's not what we're looking for. Though that same person did send us the answer then. Braille? No, that's... No, we're not talking about Braille. Pizza? Yeah, a lot of people love to eat pizza, but that's got nothing to do with the word we're looking for today. Bilingual? Nope, it's not that. Linguine? It's also not that. Mandarin? Not that either. So it's two correct answers so far today, Mara. It's two correct answers. The word we were looking for is the word... Macaronic. Well, from there you get macaroni. You just have to add a C to make it into macaronic. What is macaronic is when you mix two languages. So, I mean, there's many examples, and you do it a lot of the time. If you look at Gujarati or Urdu, Hindi, yes, a lot of the time you'll say the sentence in maybe in that language, Urdu or Hindi or Gujarati, and you'll just add one or two words in English, and you'll do it with any language. People will do it, you know, between two languages you'll mix up the sentence. So example, you'll say mujhe late ho raha hai. So the whole sentence is in Urdu, but you'll put one English word.
5: It happens a lot now because of English being the global kind of dominant language, right?
6: So that's what you call macaronic. When you mix. Mujhe pen de do.
5: Sa water chahiye.
6: So it's done a lot of the time. That's what you call macaronic.
5: Nothing to do with macaroni.
6: It's got nothing to do with macaroni, yeah.
5: All right, it's now 2:29. Nabi Sallallahu Alaihi Wasallam is humanity's compass in a sea of chaos. That's what we've been focusing on this Rabiul Awwal. And this week in particular, we're focusing on the way forward, right? So one aspect in terms of the way forward is mercy in a harsh world, choosing compassion when the world chooses cruelty. Now, we live in a world where people can be quick to judge, quick to criticize, and even quicker to condemn. One mistake can define a person. One disagreement can turn into hatred. One difference can become a reason to treat someone as an enemy. And sometimes it feels as though the world is becoming harder, colder, less forgiving. So perhaps the question we need to ask is, can mercy survive in a harsh world? When we look at Nabi Sallallahu Alaihi Wasallam, the answer is clear. His life was a powerful example of mercy, not only towards those who loved him, but also towards people who disagreed with him, mistreated him, or stood against him. That is what makes his example so powerful. It's easy to be kind when people are kind to us. The real test is what happens when they aren't. Think of the people of Taif who rejected and mistreated Nabi Sallallahu Alaihi Wasallam. He had every reason to respond with anger. Yet when offered the possibility of punishment coming upon them, he chose hope instead. He didn't simply ask, what do they deserve? His response reflected a deeper question, what could they become? And that is mercy. Mercy doesn't mean pretending that wrong is right. It doesn't mean allowing people to harm others. It means refusing to let hatred completely control our hearts. We see this again when Nabi Sallallahu Alaihi Wasallam returned to Makkah with strength and authority after years of opposition. He could have used that moment to settle old scores. Instead, he chose forgiveness of many of those who had opposed him. Imagine the strength required to have power over people who once harmed you, and then choosing not to use that power for revenge. That is our lesson, you know, and that's the lesson that the world desperately needs. Because today, we often confuse strength with harshness. We think being tough means never forgiving. We think admitting someone deserves another chance makes us weak. But Nabi Sallallahu Alaihi Wasallam showed us something different. Mercy can be a form of strength, and perhaps we need to bring that mercy into our everyday lives in terms of how we speak or how we treat or how we respond when people apologize or how quickly we forgive. And more importantly, I mean, do we allow people the opportunity to change? We all want mercy when we make mistakes. We all want people to understand our circumstances. We all want another chance. Yet sometimes we struggle to give others the same opportunity. The prophetic compass challenges us to change that. When someone is hurting, don't always ask, whose fault is this? So someone can ask, how can I help? And when someone makes a mistake, don't immediately ask, how can I expose them? Ask, how can I help them do better? When someone disagrees with us, we don't automatically see an enemy. We remember that disagreement doesn't remove someone's humanity. And when we have the opportunity to retaliate, perhaps we should remember the example of Nabi Sallallahu Alaihi Wasallam and ask, what would mercy look like? Imagine if that question became part of our homes, our communities, and even our social media conversations. Perhaps we would have had fewer arguments that became hatred, fewer mistakes that became permanent labels, fewer people pushed away when what they really needed was guidance. So the world doesn't need more cruelty disguised as strength. It needs people who can be firm when necessary, but compassionate whenever possible. People who can correct without humiliating, forgive without forgetting the lesson, and disagree without losing the humanity. That is the direction of the prophetic compass. 17 minutes to 9, we listen to a nasheed, and then we get going with a discussion around El Nino weather.
0: Rabiul Awal, 1448. Muhammad sallallahu alaihi wasallam, humanity's compass in a sea of chaos.

0: ربيع الأول 1448 محمد صلى الله عليه وسلم Humanity's Compass in a Sea of Chaos.
1: The South African Weather Service has warned that an exceptionally strong 2026-2027 El Nino is developing, bringing expectations of below normal rainfall, higher temperatures and severe heat waves across South Africa this summer. The Weather Service has stated that the latest predictions indicate that El Nino is likely to intensify further and could become the strongest event in living memory. We welcome on the line Professor Liesel Dyson from the Faculty of Natural and Agricultural Sciences at the University of Pretoria to get an understanding of what is driving these conditions and whether they are becoming more frequent or severe. Prof, a very good morning to you and welcome.
2: Good morning. Thank you very much.
1: For a layman, just tell us again the difference. We've heard this for some time, but I suppose people lose track of these definitions, El Nino versus El Nina.
2: El Nino and the other one is La Nina.
1: Okay.
2: So El Nino is the Spanish word. Of course, we're not pronouncing it correct. El Nino is the Spanish word for little boy. Mm-hmm. And La Nina is the Spanish word for little girl. So when the sea surface temperatures in the Pacific Ocean, so that part of the ocean west of South America, when the temperatures in that ocean increases, we call that El Nino. And when it decreases, or when it's below normal, we call it a La Nina. So El Nino, or this whole system is referred to as ENSO. It's just terms, but those sea surface temperature basically influences the weather patterns globally, especially over the tropics and the subtropics. So whether it be above normal, like we're experiencing or going to experience in the next summer, or below normal, it influences the global weather patterns. We have been through a few years now of La Nina, and it's been quite good rainfall years over South Africa. And now it's turning into an El Nino, where the sea surface temperatures are really warm. It's much above normal. So, of course, then what we know for certain is that the weather patterns are going to be disrupted. The most likely outcome over South Africa is that there's going to be below normal rainfall. It doesn't mean there's going to be no rainfall. It means that the rainfall is going to be less than normal.
1: Yeah.
2: And that the temperatures are going to be above normal. Again, it doesn't mean there's not going to be cold days, but in general, the temperatures are going to be above normal, with heat waves occurring, you know, which could be dangerous for the elderly and for children when it becomes really hot. That's really a concern. Really, the heat is the major concern, as, you know, our dams are quite full at the moment, maybe not excluding the Western Cape. But there's a lot of water stored at the moment that will see us through the first few months. But it's really the heat that could have devastating health impacts.
1: So when we say lesser rainfall, would it be to the point of drought, especially in places like the Cape?
2: The rainfall over the southwestern Cape is not particularly influenced by this El Nino event. So, you know, they are now coming out of their rainfall season over the southwestern Cape. So, and there has not been a lot of rainfall in the past winter. So it's been quite dry. There's been one or two events like this past week where we had some rainfall and very strong winds. But in general, their rainfall was already below normal. So when it becomes hot, because that will also influence them, when it becomes hot, those water resources will be depleted even more. If the dams are not, are not sufficiently full, which I believe they are not at the moment, so that there could be real water restrictions there quite soon, other than over the eastern parts of South Africa where the dams are still quite full.
1: So, in the eastern parts of South Africa, do you then not expect much disruption or impact in terms of agriculture and municipal service delivery of water and the like is concerned?
2: I think of the subsistence farming, people who farm for, you know, in their gardens and to make a living. Also farmers who rely on rainfall and doesn't have irrigation from rivers and dams. They are definitely going to be influenced if the rainfall is below normal. But In general, the municipality, you know, to be honest, the municipalities can't supply water, even if there's a lot of water. So, you know, we can't only blame that on El Nino. But not no rainfall, but less rainfall. And when there you have irrigation and this type of thing, you're going to be influenced less than when you're a subsistence farmer.
1: All right, Prof. Thank you so much for your time and for chatting to us. We really appreciate it.
2: Yeah, pleasure. Goodbye.
1: Have a great day and go well. That's Professor Liesel Dyson from the Faculty of Natural and Agricultural Sciences at the University of Pretoria. 8:08, Mwana Mohamed Bam has put together a report. Why has Nicaragua taken Germany to the ICJ over Gaza genocide? We'll listen to that report. It's a Tuesday morning. Mufti Yusuf Musaji follows after 9. That's it from Sabah al-Muslim. Assalamu alaikum wa rahmatullahi wa barakatuh.
3: Germany is back before the International Court of Justice, the ICJ, at The Hague over its support for Israel, more than 2 years after Nicaragua accused Berlin of facilitating the Gaza genocide by supplying Israel with weapons. Filed in 2024, the case alleges Germany had breached the Genocide Convention and international humanitarian law. Germany, Israel's biggest arms supplier after the U.S., denies the accusations and is seeking to stop the case from proceeding, challenging the admissibility of some of Nicaragua's claims, as well as the court's jurisdiction. The ICJ, or World Court as it is widely known, which was set up to rule in disputes between nations, has become a key player in Israel's genocide in Gaza. Now a case of genocide brought by South Africa against Israel is ongoing. The hearings in the Netherlands do not yet decide whether Germany, Europe's largest economy, violated international law. They will determine whether the case can move towards a full examination of the allegations. Nicaragua says Germany has violated its obligations under the 1948 Genocide Convention by providing Israel with military equipment, despite being aware of the risk that genocide could be committed in Gaza. It has also accused Germany of breaching international humanitarian law. Nicaragua says by sending military equipment and now defunding UNRWA, Germany is facilitating the commission of genocide when it filed the case in March 2024. Germany has long been one of Israel's strongest international supporters, despite widespread acknowledgement from human rights groups and top genocide scholars that Israel is committing genocide in the Palestinian territory. Carlos José Arguello Gómez, Nicaragua's ambassador to the Netherlands, argued in 2024 that Germany had failed to differentiate between self-defense and genocide. Nicaragua initially sought emergency orders requiring Germany to halt military assistance to Israel and resume funding for UNRWA. However, the ICJ rejected those provisional measures in April 2024 but refused to dismiss the broader case. In January 2024, the World Court ruled as part of a separate case brought by South Africa that there was a real and imminent risk of irreparable prejudice would be caused to the rights of Palestinians in Gaza under the Genocide Convention. Now, Germany rejects Nicaragua's allegations and has asked the court to throw out the case. On Monday, Germany told the ICJ that Nicaragua had failed to follow the required steps before bringing the case and that large parts of its complaint lie beyond the court's jurisdiction under the Genocide Convention. Legal advisor of the German Foreign Ministry, Julia Monar, says Germany respectfully requests the court to reject Nicaragua's claims. Berlin has argued that its weapons exports undergo detailed legal scrutiny. During the 2024 hearings, German lawyer Christian Thiem says 98% of exports to Israel since the 7th of October 2023 consisted of general military equipment such as helmets, vests, and binoculars. Germany is now making preliminary objections, arguing that the ICJ lacks jurisdiction and that some of Nicaragua's claims are inadmissible. The full details of those objections have not been made public. A U.S. brokered ceasefire has been in place since last October, but Israeli attacks have continued. Israeli attacks killed at least 4 Palestinians on Sunday, including an 8-year-old girl and a 3-year-old boy. Gaza's Ministry of Health says at least 1,344 Palestinians have been murdered and 4,464 wounded since the ceasefire took effect. The ministry puts the overall Palestinian death toll since October 2023 at 73,470, with at least 174,540 wounded. The UN Satellite Center says 82% of Gaza's buildings have been damaged or destroyed, while Gaza health authorities, UN agencies and aid groups estimate that 10,000 to 14,000 people remain missing beneath rubble. The immediate jurisdictional dispute could be decided much sooner than the overall case. The ICJ is holding 4 days of hearings, after which judges must decide whether Germany succeeds in having the case thrown out. Such preliminary rulings take an average of about 6 months. If Germany loses this stage, Nicaragua's allegations would move towards consideration on the merits, and a process that can take years. For comparison, in South Africa's separate genocide case against Israel, the ICJ has given South Africa until November 2027 for written pleadings and Israel until May 2029 to respond, meaning hearings on whether Israel committed genocide are unlikely before late 2029 at the earliest. There is therefore no firm date for a final judgment judgment in Nicaragua's case against Germany, and if it survives Berlin's current challenge, a conclusion could still be years away. Mohammed Bam, Radio Islam News.
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0: In a world searching for direction, in a sea of uncertainty and chaos, where do we turn?
5: Dealing with our emotions is a difficult task because we can't see them. And so the Prophet sallallahu alaihi wasallam taught us the beautiful dua that we should say when things are difficult, which is Allahumma la sahla illa ma ja'altahu sahla wa anta taj'al al-hazna idha shi'ta sahla, right? Oh Allah, there is no ease except that which you make easy. And that which you made easy will become easy if you wish. So make my affairs easy.
0: This Rabiul Awwal, discover the timeless guidance of Sira on Radio Islam, Muhammad sallallahu alaihi wasallam, humanity's compass in a sea of chaos.
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7: 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Benjamin and Donald called me and said, "Don't worry, AB, when you come, we'll stop all our nonsense." We depart on the 13th of October. 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
1: And the question is, when did Nabi Muhammad, peace be upon him, particularly like to use the miswak? When did Nabi Muhammad, peace be upon him, particularly like to use the miswak? Stay tuned for the answer after the news.
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1: Assalamu alaikum wa rahmatullahi wa barakatuh. The day today, the 26th of Rabi al-Awwal 1448, corresponding to the 8th of September 2026. In your local news, the Council for Advancement of the South African Constitution, or KSAC, says the current cause brought by President Cyril Ramaphosa in the Palapala case presents an opportunity to test the strength of Parliament's impeachment rules. President Ramaphosa is asking the Western Cape High Court to cancel a report that could lead to his impeachment. Radio Islam spoke to Lawson Naidu, who is the executive secretary of KSAC, and he explained to us whether the delay in the courts will ultimately become a setback if President Ramaphosa's term ends before the matter is resolved.
5: Well, I think that it would, because, you know, these rules and mechanisms are in place for a reason. You know, if the allegations are serious enough and they've proven on whatever measure Parliament puts in place and that satisfies the constitutional test, then there must be an effective mechanism for the removal of an errant president or an errant head of a Chapter 9 or judges, as we've just discussed. But those rules have to be based in due process. They must be lawful.
1: In other local news, South Africa's second quarter GDP figures are expected to show the impact of the Middle East conflict on economic activity. The figures are due to be released on Tuesday. Economists warn the economy may have contracted between April and June after growing by 0.5% in the first quarter. Higher oil and input costs, weaker consumer spending, and pressure on mining and manufacturing are among the factors weighing on growth. And this morning on the Africa Report with Sizon Kala, a research fellow at the University of Johannesburg Center for Africa China Studies, he spoke to us about the UN votes to change the world map to reflect Africa's true size.
6: Yes, so Africa scored a significant diplomatic victory at the United Nations General Assembly last Friday, when the majority of the member states, about 164 of them, voted in support of the resolution that sought to adopt a new world map that accurately reflects the geographical size of the African continent. So the world map that is being used now was drawn in the 16th century, and it portrays Africa to be the same size as Greenland, while in reality, the continent is about 14 times larger than the Danish territory.
1: And Caesar also spoke to us about the Kenyan government announcing its intention to remove foreign operators from the country's informal sector.
6: Yes, as Kenya has joined the bandwagon of African countries, including Tanzania, Ghana, Botswana, and Zimbabwe recently, who seem to be targeting foreign nationals operating in the informal sectors of their economy. So the Kenyan government asked that beginning September 7, which was yesterday, all foreign nationals operating small retail shops and in hawking in Kenya must be removed as they are competing against local Kenyans.
1: In your UMA news, 2 years after Israeli forces killed Turkish-American activist Ayn Sanur Egi during a protest in the occupied West Bank, her family says there has been no progress towards accountability. Egi was shot in the head on September 6, 2024, while attending a protest against illegal settlement expansions near Nablus. Her family has spent 2 years calling for an independent U.S. investigation into her death, but says none has been opened. And finally, finally, the Arab League has gathered in Cairo against the backdrop of rising regional tensions with maritime security in the Gulf and Israeli military operations in Lebanon among the key concerns. Egyptian Foreign Minister Bader Abdelati stressed the importance of keeping shipping routes open, saying maritime corridors could not be used as tools of pressure or escalation. Radio Islam's Mulana Muhammad Bam has the details.
7: The Arab League has also condemned Israeli strikes in Lebanon. At least 12 people, including women and children, were killed in Monday's attacks. Arab League Secretary General Nabil Fahmy says Arab states remain open to balanced relations with Iran, but stressed that such ties must respect national sovereignty and territorial integrity and avoid interference in internal affairs. Lebanon's Foreign Minister Yusuf Raji strongly condemned Israeli attacks, accusing Israel of violating Lebanon's sovereignty and international law. He says the conflict has caused thousands of deaths and injuries and displaced hundreds of thousands of people. Meanwhile, an Arab ministerial committee has called for stronger political, diplomatic and economic action to halt what it described as Israeli violations in occupied Jerusalem and to protect the city's Islamic and Christian holy sites. Hamad Baum, Radio Islam News.
1: 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Gold is trading at $4,406.77 per fine ounce, and Brent crude oil is at 97 a barrel. 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
1: Welcome back. Before the news, we gave you this hour's Sunnah question, which is, when did Nabi Muhammad, peace be upon him, particularly like to use the miswak? And the answer is before Salah, when waking up, when entering the home, are among the occasions associated with its use. Before Salah, when waking up, and when entering the home, are among the occasions associated with its use.
3: And there's your Sunnah reminder for this hour. Muhammad sallallahu alaihi wasallam, humanity's compass in a sea of chaos.
8: 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La ilaha
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1: Assalamu alaikum wa rahmatullahi wa barakatuh. This is the Skills for Success program with Mufti Yusuf Musaji. A Mufti joins us on the line. Mufti, assalamu alaikum wa rahmatullahi wa barakatuh.
2: Wa alaikum assalam wa rahmatullahi wa barakatuh.
1: Mufti, this week you look at the book or discuss the book The Whole Brain Child by Dr. Daniel J. Siegel and Dr. Tina Payne Bryson. What is the main message of The Whole Brain Child?
2: The main message of this book is very simple. A child's brain is still under construction. And sometimes we expect children to think and behave like adults, but they cannot always manage their emotions in the way adults can. Have you seen a child become extremely upset over something very, you know, small? Perhaps the wrong cup was used. Perhaps the sibling touched a toy. To us, it looks like an overreaction, but to the child, the emotions are very real. So the authors explain that different parts of the brain perform different jobs. One part deals with emotions. Another part helps us think, plan, and make good decisions. And when these parts work together, the child can handle situations more calmly. So the book calls this integration. It simply means helping the different parts of the body work as a team. Parents can help this process. When a child becomes upset, we should not always ask, how can I stop this behavior? What should I also, you know, ask? So that is our general reaction in this type of a circumstances. But what we should ask is, what is my child feeling? What does my child need to learn? Those are the type of questions that we need to ask. So the big lesson is this: difficult moments are not only problems, they're opportunities to teach. So we are not simply raising well-behaved children. We are helping children develop strong, balanced, and emotional healthy minds.
1: What do the authors mean by the upstairs brain and the downstairs brain?
2: The authors give us a very simple picture. They ask us to imagine that the brain is a double-story house. The downstairs brain deals with strong emotions and quick reactions. It helps us respond to danger. When a child feels frightened, angry, or threatened, this part of the brain may take control. The upstairs brain helps a child think carefully. It is used for planning, controlling impulses, showing empathy, and making good decisions. But here is the important point. The child's upstairs brain is still developing. And this helps us understand why children sometimes react without thinking. A child may shout, hit someone, or throw something. At that moment, strong emotions have taken over. The author calls this flipping the lid. And have you ever tried to reason with a child during a full tantrum? It usually doesn't work. The child's thinking brain is not fully available at that moment. So first, help the child calm down, speak gently, help the child feel safe. Once the emotional storm has passed, you can talk about what happened. You might say, you were very angry when your brother took your toy, but hitting is not acceptable. What could you do differently next time? The lesson is simple. Calm the downstairs brain before trying to teach the upstairs brain.
1: What does connect and redirect mean?
2: Connect and redirect means that we should connect with the child's feelings before trying to correct the child's behavior. Let's take a simple example. Your child comes home and says, I hate school. I'm never going back. Our reaction may be, don't be silly. Of course you're going back. But the child is not ready for logic. Something has happened. Perhaps the child was embarrassed, excluded, or frightened. Connecting means first recognizing the emotion. You might say, you sound very upset. It seems that you had a very difficult day. This tells the child, I see you. I'm listening. Your feeling matters to me. Connecting doesn't mean that you agree with everything the child says. It also doesn't mean that there are no rules. It simply means that you first enter the child's emotional world. Once the child becomes calmer, you can redirect. You can ask, what happened? Discuss. What should be done next? The same applies when a child misbehaves. You might say, I understand that you were angry, but you may not speak to your mother in that manner. So we acknowledge the family, the feelings, but we still correct the behavior. The order is important. First connect, then redirect. Children are more willing to listen to us when they feel we have listened to them.
1: How can parents help children tell the story of a difficult experience?
2: When something frightening or painful happens, children may struggle to understand it. They remember parts of the experience. They may remember the fear, the noise, the pain, but they may not know how all the pieces fit together. So the authors encourage parents to help children tell the story of what happened. Suppose a child fell off the bicycle and becomes afraid to ride again. The parents can gently say, let us talk about what happened. You might help the child put the events in order. You were riding down the road. The wheel slipped and you fell. Your knees started bleeding and you became frightened. I came to help you. We cleaned your wound and now you are safe. The story includes the frightening part, but it doesn't end there. It also helps. It includes the help, the recovery and the safety that followed. And this teaches the child, something difficult happened to me, but I came through it. Do not force children to speak before they are ready. Now, younger children may prefer to draw the experience or explain it using toys. Other children may need a quiet conversation. The purpose is not to make children relive their pain again and again. The purpose is to help them understand it. And when children can tell the story of an experience, the memory often becomes less frightening and more manageable.
1: Mufti, what does it mean? What does name it to tame it mean?
2: Name it to tame it means helping children put their emotions into words. Children sometimes behave badly because they cannot explain what is happening inside them. A child says, I hate school. But perhaps the child doesn't really hate school. The child may be embarrassed because the teacher corrected them in front of the class. Another child may push a younger sibling. The real emotion may be jealousy because the younger child is receiving more attention. When we help children name the feeling becomes easier to manage. We might say, it seems that you felt embarrassed. Were you feeling left out when I was playing with your brother? So we should not tell children what they are feeling as though we cannot be wrong. We can make a gentle suggestion and then allow the child to explain. Children need an emotional vocabulary. Teach them simple words such as sad, lonely, nervous, disappointed, frustrated, jealous, and embarrassed. And when a child can say, I feel disappointed, there is less need to express the disappointed by screaming or by slamming a door. Naming a feeling also creates a little distance from it. The child learns to say, I'm feeling angry instead of believing. I'm an angry person. You know, the lesson is simple. When children can name what is happening inside them, they are better able to manage what is happening inside them.
1: How can parents teach children to use their upstairs brain?
2: The upstairs brain is the part that helps a child think, plan, control impulses, and make good decisions. And the author explains that this part becomes stronger when children use it. Think of it like a muscle. If we want it to become stronger, we must give it regular exercise. And one way to do this is by giving children suitable choices. For example, instead of saying, clean everything immediately, you could say, would you like to put away the books first or the toys first? The child still has to clean up, but

0: us while we are present. The goal is to help them develop the ability to think and choose wisely when we are not present.
1: What is the wheel of awareness?
0: The wheel of awareness helps children understand that they have many different thoughts, feelings, and experiences. Imagine a bicycle wheel. Around the outside of the wheel are all the things we may notice. There may be happiness, sadness, fear, anger, memories, and feelings in the body. At the center is a calm place from which we can notice all these different experiences. And sometimes a child becomes stuck in one painful feeling. For example, after doing badly in a test, the child may say, "I'm stupid. I cannot do anything properly." At that moment, the child is focusing only on one part of life. The parent can acknowledge the disappointment and then gently help the child see the bigger picture. You might say, "You're upset about this test, and that is understandable. But one test does not describe your whole life. You worked hard on your project. You are improving in your reading. You are very helpful at home." This does not mean that we ignore the poor result. We still discuss what went wrong and how to improve, but we teach the child that one failure does not define them. The child can learn to say, "I'm feeling disappointed," rather than, "I am a failure." The lesson is very valuable. You know, feelings are real, but feelings are not the whole story. We can notice them without allowing them to control our entire view of ourselves.
1: And how can parents help children handle strong emotions and upsetting thoughts?
0: Children often think that a painful feeling will last forever. A child may say, "I will never be happy again," or "nobody likes me." To an adult, these statements sound exaggerated, but at the moment, the emotions feel completely real to the child. The first step is to acknowledge the feeling. Do not immediately say, "That's not true." Stop being dramatic. Instead, you might say, "You are feeling very lonely today. What happened? What happened has really hurt you." Once the child feels heard, you can gently help the child see the feeling change. You can say, "You feel very sad right now, but you will not always feel exactly like that." Children also can also learn to notice what happens in their bodies. Perhaps the heart beats faster, the hands become tight, the stomach feels uncomfortable. Recognizing these signs help the child realize a strong emotion is beginning. And the child can then take a few slow breaths. The child can walk around, stretch, drink some water, or sit quietly with a trusted adult. Parents can also help children question upsetting thoughts. If a child says, "Nobody likes me," ask, "Was there anyone who was kind to you today?" The goal is not to remove every uncomfortable feeling. The goal is to teach a child, "I can experience a strong emotion without allowing it to control my actions."
1: And why are family relationships important for a child's brain development?
0: Children learn about relationships through the experience at home. When parents listen, comfort, and respond with care, children learn that relationships can be safe. They also learn empathy by discussing the feelings of others. For example, after an argument between siblings, a parent might ask, "How do you think your brother felt when you refused to let him join the game?" This does not mean that the brother was completely right. We're simply teaching the child to look at the situation from another person's point of view. And it also reminds us that healthy families will still experience disagreements. A good family is not a family that never argues. It's a family that knows how to repair the relationship afterwards. Parents can teach children to apologize, listen, and make things right. And when parents make mistakes, they should also apologize. Parent might say, "Yeah, I should not have shouted at you. I was upset, but I handled it badly. I'm sorry." This does not weaken the parent's authority. It teaches responsibility. Families should also make time for enjoyment. Children need moments when parents are not correcting them, moments when parents are not teaching them or not giving them instructions. So playing together, laugh together, tell stories, share simple family activities. These enjoyable moments strengthen connection.

0: The lesson is that every family interaction should shapes the child's understanding of relationship. And through family life, children learn how to listen, to forgive, to empathize, to apologize, to remain connected, even after a difficult moment.
1: And finally, how can parents apply the whole brain approach in everyday family life?
0: The whole brain approach is not a complicated program. It can be used during ordinary moments at home. When a child becomes upset, begin by asking, what is happening inside my child right now? Perhaps the child is tired. Perhaps the child is hungry. Perhaps the child is frightened. Perhaps the child is feeling left out. This does not excuse bad behavior, but it helps us understand what is causing it. Next, connect before you correct. You might say, I can see you are angry, but you may not hit your brother. Help children name their emotions. Encourage them to say, I feel disappointed, or I feel nervous, I'm feeling anxious. When something difficult happens, help them tell the story. Talk about what happened, how they felt, and how the situation came to an end. Give children opportunities to think, how can we solve this? What could you do differently next time? When emotions become too strong, use movement. A short walk, a stretch, or few slow breaths may help the child settle down. Teach children that feelings change. A painful emotion is real, but it will not last forever. And parents should also remember that they will make mistakes. Sometimes we will become impatient to raise our voices. When that happens, we can apologize and repair the relationship. The main message is hopeful. We do not need to be perfect parents. We simply need to use everyday moments to help our children understand their minds, manage their emotions, and build healthy relationships.
1: Jazakallah khairan, Mufti, for sharing with us insights into this book, The Whole Brain Child, and certainly many lessons that we can learn and also implement in our life. It's 9:30. It's now time for the half-hourly headlines.

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1: Assalamu alaikum wa rahmatullahi wa barakatuh. Making headlines. The second quarter GDP figures are set to reveal how heavily the fallout from the Middle East conflict has weighed on economic activity. The figures will be released later today. Now, after recording growth of 0.5% in the first quarter, economists are warning that the economy may have contracted between April and June. Higher oil prices and rising input costs have squeezed businesses, while weaker consumer spending has taken some momentum out of the economy. Now, key sectors including mining and manufacturing have also come under pressure. Hundreds of Burundians living in Kenya have flocked to the embassy in Nairobi seeking travel documents to leave the country days after President William Ruto ordered the closure of small businesses run by foreigners. Kenya has long attracted migrants from across the East African community whose members enjoy freedom of movement within the regional bloc. Last week, Ruto gave foreign-owned small businesses until Monday to shut down, saying the country has not built investor confidence for hawkers. The move sparked fear amongst many foreigners, particularly Burundians, who make a living through street vending in Nairobi, prompting a rush to secure documents to return home. Now, clutching large brown envelopes, crowds queued for hours outside the Burundian embassy, while suitcases and plastic bags piled up on the compound as many prepared to leave. And the husband of Tanzanian President Samia Suluhu Hassan has died while undergoing treatment in a hospital in Zanzibar. Hafiz Amir Hassan became Tanzania's first gentleman in 2021 when his wife took office as the country's first female president following the death of President John Magufuli. Hassan had been receiving treatment for a heart condition. Now, the vice president, Diogo Trarius Dejembe, announced Hassan's death and expressed his condolences to the family. He says arrangements were being made for his burial in the family's native Zanzibar, a semi-autonomous archipelago that is part of Tanzania. The couple have four children, three sons and a daughter who is a lawmaker. From the news desk of Radio Islam, assalamu alaikum wa rahmatullahi wa barakatuh.
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1: The Q&A is segment of the program, and any questions that you have, drop us a message on 0727861548. Mufti Yusuf Musaji is with us on the line. Mufti, just in the first segment of the program, we spoke about the book, The Whole Brain Child, where it teaches parents to recognize different feelings, different behaviors of the kids. There's a comment that has come through here, and it says that I do understand this topic and the importance of it, but as parents, we should never underestimate the importance of scolding or even correcting our children, and even if need be, giving them a bit of hiding, Mufti.
5: Yeah, you wait for that. You know, there's always going to be that particular perspective. And, you know, parents of the past, many of us have grown up in homes where perhaps a scolding or a smack may have been part of normal discipline. You know, that is how you grew up and you saw how it works, and it really did do the job. It secured the compliance. It did, you know, pull people in line, and it worked. So yes, it did work. But now we've got to look at it and say that, look, what happens? Okay, so the child is acting badly, and the parent comes and gives one smack. What happens? Immediately secure obedience. It's a quick fix that everything falls in line. But let us, you know, dig into it and ask ourselves. So now, in front of everyone in the home or even in the classroom, you've given the child a smack. And what happens? Now the child feels either fear, shame, or resentment. It's got to be one of those emotions at the bottom. Nevertheless, the child complies. So what does it mean? Because of, you know, that fear, shame, and resentment, the child is now complied. But it may have taught the child the necessary lesson, or it may not have taught the child the necessary lesson. And that is where the question is, that in many instances, it doesn't teach the child the necessary lesson that needs to be taught. And, you know, doesn't mean that if there's no firmness, that, you know, everything, you become permissive and everything goes. You just got to be so. And if you look at the parent's condition or even the teacher's condition, when they do give that one clap, it's generally from a place of anger because they're frustrated at that moment. You know, they overwhelmed by emotion, and then they vent it by giving that clap, and everything then seems to work out, and they've released their frustration. So that is also needs to be looked at. Was that done in the interest of the child, or was it done for the parent or the teacher to vent themselves? So you've got to be more now. There's no quick fixes. You've got to take your time. You've got to learn to master your own emotion. And then you've got to, you know, unpack things and work in a constructive manner. So, for, you know, permissive parenting, it's not about permissive parenting. It's about being firm in a constructive manner. And how can that be done? By removing privileges, by limiting screen time, requiring the child to repair the harm, allow the child to experience reasonable consequences. The consequences should be calm, it should be clear, and connected to the wrongdoing. Those are my thoughts. I'd like to hear what your thoughts are.
1: Yeah, well, the Mufti, I guess, you know, the modern day parenting has changed so much. Like you said, we all grew up with that, where if you did something wrong, you'd get a good scolding, you'd get hiding. But this way as well, that where you are able to speak to them and explain to them the lesson or what they actually need to learn. It's actually quite, I wouldn't say funny, but a few weeks back I was speaking to one of my friends, and they told me that I remember getting a lot of hiding when I was small, but I never knew what it was for.
5: So
1: I guess this year it does help us, or rather teach the child the lesson as well. And you have to be firm in that as well.
6: Mufti, the Q&A, there's quite a few questions that have come through as well. The first one saying, is it permissible to consume whales?
5: Yes, so according to the Hanafi madhab, we know the famous principle, which we've mentioned many times, that it's only permissible to eat from the ocean all aquatic creatures which are classified as samak, fish. A fish is classified as any aquatic creature possessing a backbone, a vertebra. Now, when we look at whales, whales are mammals. They are more closely related to humans than to many fish creatures like us. They are warm-blooded, and they give birth to young, live youngs, and suckle their own, their young. So based on that, it is not permissible to eat for a Hanafi to eat a whale. So that should be understood. And the general principle in this regard is that, you know, Hanafis are only allowed to eat fish. And obviously, with regards to the issue of prawns, there's a difference of opinion.
6: Is tawaf wida necessary in Umrah?
5: In tawaf, so in terms of the Umrah, there is no tawaf wida. Tawaf wida is only for Hajj, it's not for Umrah. So yes, you know, when a person is leaving Makkah tul Mukarramah, it's always good to go and have your final tawaf and to bid farewell to the Kaaba, to be emotional at that time. But there's no such thing as a tawaf wida for the Umrah. That is just a normal tawaf that you will do as your bid farewell and part from the Kaaba.
6: Is taking a gift, I want to know, taking a gift from a ghair mahram, is this lawful?
5: The purpose of exchanging gifts is to maintain or to express love and closeness between two people. Nabi Salsam said, Tahadu Tahabu. So, you know, exchange gifts and you shall create love amongst you. In principle, it's permissible to practice on the sunnah of gifting and accepting gift. However, in doing so, we must consider the overarching principles of the Sharia, that no law of the Sharia should be violated. For example, a ghair mahram male presents a gift to a female with whom there's a potential of establishing and enhancing a haram relationship. So while exchanging gifts is sunnah, in a situation of potential fitna, the overarching principle should be avoided. If there's no potential fitna in exchanging gifts, then it will be permissible. It's also important to note that one should not trust one's nafs from being free from the sneers and the traps of shaitan. The nafs has a tendency of justifying one's aspirations.
6: In the case of rinsing the mouth, is it necessary to do gargling? And likewise, when passing water through the nostrils, is it necessary to ensure that the water reaches deep inside the nose, meaning reaching up to the soft bone?
5: So gargling is not necessary. It's not a requirement. Rinsing the mouth fully is sufficient. Likewise, in passing water through the nostrils, it's sufficient for the water to reach the tip of the bone. So the soft area, that entire area, water should reach.
6: Mufti, is this for wudu or ghusl?
5: So it is for ghusl and wudu. In ghusl, this is obviously necessary. In terms of the wudu, it is a sunnah.
6: The next question, Mufti, that has come through, it says, during the actual burial procedure, is there any time period where the mourning, meaning the ladies, you know, remaining at the deceased home, are not allowed to read any Quran dhikr on behalf of the marhum?
5: No, there's no such time. Actually, after the burial, that is the time when the marhum is most in need of it. You know, when they're just buried and they're going to be asked, Ma Rabbuk, Ma Deenuk, who is your Rabb, what is your Deen, who is this, who is your Nabi? And the eternal success of a person depends on him successfully answering those questions. So family members and friends should implore Almighty Allah to forgive the marhum, to make it easy for the marhum, and to enable the marhum to successfully answer these questions. Sayyidina Uthman radiallahu anhu narrates that Nabi sallallahu alayhi wa sallam would stand by the grave after burying the deceased and say that seek forgiveness for your brother and make dua for his steadfastness because he is now being questioned.
6: Can a Muslim woman take khula based on her husband's second marriage to another woman? Is this allowed in Islam as she does not want to get divorced for the sake of children?
5: If a woman does not want to remain in a marriage due to being oppressed, the wife may request the husband to accept khula, and if he refuses to divorce her. Khula is where the wife requests a divorce from her husband in exchange for returning her mahar. And if the husband accepts the proposal of khula, then this will constitute a talaq-e-bayn, an irrevocable divorce. If he does not accept the khula, then the marriage will remain intact. So it's clear from the above that the end result of khula and talaq is the same. So if a woman does not want a divorce, then she should not seek khula, because the end will be the same. In any event, divorce is abhorred in Islam, and every possible avenue should be exhausted to address the imbalance in the marriage and to save the marriage.
6: What duas and advice can I offer a friend suffering from severe depression?
5: Yes, so, the human connection is important, that you be there for your friend, developing that connection, speaking about the thoughts and emotions and feeling. Suppressing them may just worsen the state of depression. Also, there are times when there's a need for professional therapy, and therefore one should explore that. Nevertheless, there's the dua, Allahumma inni a'udhu bika min al-hammi wal-huzn, wa na'udhu bika min al-ajzi wal-kasl, wa na'udhu bika min al-bukhli wal-jubn, wa na'udhu bika min ghalabati al-dayni wa qahri al-rijal. Or the dua of Yunus alayhi salatu wasalam, la ilaha illa anta subhanaka inni kuntu min al-zalimin. There's none worthy of worship but you. Glory be to you, verily I was from the wrongdoers. These are the different duas that one can recite.
6: The next question, Mufti, it says here, I just wanted to ask, if a husband is still alive, can his wife pray or fast for his thawab?
5: Yes, it's valid to make the intention of gifting a reward of one's fast or salah to a living person, whether it be a fard ibadah or whether it's a nafil, and to do so is commendable indeed in itself. You know, besides being rewarded for performing action of worship, one will get the reward for wishing good for one's spouse, and the husband will also receive the reward. This will not constitute as a fard deed. So obviously, the husband will still have to perform his own fard salah.
6: The next question, Mufti, it says that I have seen Arabs that if they miss the Jama'ah salah and find one person who prayed with the imam, or some part of the salah, he will just stand next to him and start praying as a muqtadi. So I'm thinking that the person missed rakaz, he's now standing up, so they just join him, and the other person will become imam and continue the prayer. Is this correct? Also, if one like me is completing the prayer, one does stand next to me, what should I do?
5: So there's a difference of opinion amongst the fuqaha in the issue of iqtida in salah. According to the Hanafi, a masbuk cannot be an imam. As such, he cannot be followed. The practice of the Arabs you refer to is another madhab. So we respect and tolerate the practice of different madhaib of the great fuqaha. While it's incorrect for us as Hanafis to follow a masbuk, if an adherent of another madhab practices on it, it will be correct for him based on his madhab. So if someone stands next to you when you're making up your masalah, continue your salah as normal. The muqtadi that is following you is probably practicing on another madhab.
6: Is there a specific time to recite Surah Kahf on Friday? I have heard that it should be read before Juma, as it's sunnah to read at that time.
5: It can be. There are many virtues of reciting Surah Kahf on a Friday. Whoever reads Surah Kahf on a Friday, a light will shine from him, nor from one Friday to the next. There's no specific time to read the Surah Kahf on a Friday. However, it's preferable to recite it after Maghrib on Thursday night, you know, to hasten towards a good deed and to do it as quick as possible.
6: Is one liable for verbally abusing one's wife in their sleep? You see, if a husband verbally abuses one's wife while he is half asleep and half awake to the point where he cannot stop himself from saying bad things to his wife for a few seconds only before he fully awakens, is one sinful for these actions? Would there be some other element at work here, as the husband would not say these type of things to his wife if he was completely awake?
5: I think he's pretending to be sleepy. In the hadith it comes, Rufi al-Qalam an thalathin. The pen has been lifted from three. An-na'im hatta yastayqidh. The sleeper until he wakes up. The child until reaches puberty. And the insane person until it becomes sane. So it's clear from the hadith that a person is excused for anything done or said in his sleep. However, it's also important to know that a dream could be a reflection of what is on one's mind or one's general habit. So it's possible that one may be very crude and harsh, and that has reflected in his dream. So if so, one should reform themselves and change their attitude and conduct. If one is not crude and harsh and the dream is not a reflection of the bad attitude, then regard the dream to be waspas from shaitan, waspas from shaitan, and as such do not pay much attention to it. Simply ignore it. La hawla wa la quwwata illa billah. There is no might or power except with Allah.
6: The next question, Mufti, it says, I have recently purchased a wrist watch. This watch is made of glass and one can see the machine inside it. I found that there are some golden colored components in the machine. I doubt that it's coated with 17 or 18 karat gold to avoid rusting of the components. I do know that it's not permissible for men to wear gold, but will it be permissible for me to wear this wrist watch?
5: It's permissible to wear a watch which contains gold or silver as long as the gold or silver does not touch one's body, and the main purposeful feature of the watch is not made of gold and silver. So you said that the watch is has gold colored components in the machine. So it's permissible for one to wear such a watch since the gold and silver does not touch the body, nor is the machine the main purposeful object of the hands and the dials of the watch. So there's two things. Does it touch your body? And are the main features of the watch gold and silver? Then it's not allowed.
6: What is the Islamic ruling on excavating, replacing or rearranging the Muslim graves? Is this allowed?
5: It's not permissible to excavate, relocate or move a grave of a Muslim once burial is complete, unless it infringes on the rights of another person. It will be permissible to move if the deceased is buried in a usurped land or the property of another. If some money or item valuable dropped in, it will be permissible. But under normal circumstances, that should not be the case.
6: Is a kidney transplant permissible?
5: If an ill person reaches a stage that a specific organ becomes unsuitable to such an extent that if an organ from another human being is not replaced, then the person is in danger, it's a dire situation. Then when a perfectly healthy person on the advice of expert physician confirms that the removal of one kidney will not harm nor cause ill health whatsoever, then it will be permissible with the condition that the kidney be donated and not sold. So you need to have one person on the one hand who is in a dire situation, on the other hand someone who is a suitable donor who will not be harmed by giving the kidney, and in that case they can donate the kidney.
6: The next question, it says here, I am an international student in UK and working in a betting shop to manage my living expenses. Is that halal?
5: Betting is not permissible. It's clearly prohibited in the Noble Quran. Allah says, do not assist in sin. So you should seek an alternate source of income, which is halal. If you presently have expenses and no alternate source of income, you may continue working in the betting shop on condition you search for an alternative source of income and make istighfar. Istighfar is to seek forgiveness from Allah for adopting a sinful source of income and maintain resentment in your heart.
6: This question says, Mufti, I wanted to know what is the view on Qasida Burda. Some have told me that we should not recite it or read it.
5: Qasida Burda is a great poem, and our ulama used to give ijazat in the Qasida Burda. There are certain couplets which are ambiguous, and that a person may think of it as being a bit exaggerated. but it is to generally in poetry, there is a degree of exaggeration and it shouldn't be taken on the literal sense. So the Qasida Burda is certainly part of our legacy and something that we value and revere. Great way of gaining closeness to Nabi Sallallahu Alaihi Wasallam.
6: This question, Mufti, I think it goes back to our earlier discussion. It says that I've read in certain books, there's a quote to not, for the Isle books, do not spare the rod and spoil the child. How do we make sense of that?
5: It means that you shouldn't, you shouldn't stop disciplining your child. It doesn't mean that the object is not, the rod is not the object. The object is to use different means to achieve the discipline. And in certain instances, there may be, there may be a legitimate reason for using the rod, but it shouldn't be used as a quick fix, or it shouldn't be used as a means of venting the frustration of the person. That's why Umar bin Abdulaziz used to write to even the governors that when anybody needs a punishment, then the person meeting of the punishment should wait one salah time. In that process, obviously, you've now changed your, there's been a break state, there's been a change in your activity, you've performed wudu, you've drank certain water, so that you, the person meeting of the punishment, shouldn't be gripped by anger and resentment, frustration, and that what is being met out to the child is solely in the interest of the child, and learn lesson from that.
6: Just one more question, Mufti, let's see how many we can get through. When making wudu, if a person can't lift the foot into the basin, is it permissible to run a wet hand over the entire foot, or does one have to run water over the foot?
5: So there must be enough water so that it drips on. Just a wet hand won't be washing, it will be massage. So there should be, so you know that go to the shower or somewhere, even the toilet, where there's a istinja tap, let the water run over the foot over there. So there are different ways that it can be achieved.
6: This question says, Mufti, if I dream about my marhum father before Fajr, does this mean that he is thinking of me?
5: What it means is that you should continue with your good actions and sending Isalu Thawab for him. That essentially is it. The fact that that he's come in your dream, and that is a reminder that you need to ask yourself that, am I doing enough, and what more can I do for him?
6: And then Mufti, with the Qadha fast, they're asking that, the question says, with Qadha fast and Niyya, can the Niyya be multiplied? Like, can you make Nafal and Qadha for the same fast, different Niyas for the same fast?
5: No, so in a Qadha fast, there can only be one Niyya, and it is Qadha. And the Niyya has to be before the fast starts. It must be from the night. So that is important. You can't, have multiple intentions in Qadha fast. It only can have the intention of Qadha.
6: One more, Mufti. I know we ran out of time, but this was related to the earlier question about the kidney. They say, must the kidney come from a person who is alive?
5: So the thing is that the kidney will come from a person who's alive, or it could come from a person who is brain dead. But if the person is dead already, then it wouldn't be, it wouldn't be usable. So that is the reality of the situation.
6: Jazakallah khairan, Mufti, for the enlightening program. Jazakallah khairan for answering the questions of the listeners this morning. And inshallah, we look forward to speaking with you next week.
5: But before that, Mullah, we're looking forward to going to Zirus in Botswana in your blessed company, inshallah.
6: More like in your blessed company. We have the opportunity of spending so much time from you and benefiting from your knowledge and your insights into different matters. We certainly do look forward to that trip, inshallah, tomorrow and Thursday and Friday. Inshallah.
5: Ameen, inshallah. Allah Ta'ala take us safely and bring us back safely, inshallah.
6: Ameen.
5: Assalamu alaikum wa rahmatullahi wa barakatuh.
6: Wa alaikum assalam wa rahmatullahi wa barakatuh. That brings us to the end of the program. It's now 10 a.m. It's time for the news bulletin. After that, it's Hafidha Rehana Umar with the Revival in Motion program. I'll be back with you tomorrow morning, inshallah. Until then, assalamu alaikum wa rahmatullahi wa barakatuh.
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8: Our Prophet sallallahu alayhi wa sallam did become angry, and there's no escaping that reality. In fact, he himself said about himself, إِنَّمَا أَنَا بَشَرْ أَغْضَبُ كَمَا يَغْضَبُ الْبَشَرُ. I am a human being, and I become angry like human beings do. He said that. And our mother Aisha radiallahu anha, when describing the appearance of the Prophet alayhi salatu wa sallam, and she spoke about his eyebrows, she says, and between his eyebrows was a vein that would throb when he was angry. Ah, so the Prophet sallallahu alayhi wa sallam did become angry. But what made his anger different to ours? Number one, his anger was never for himself. It was never the produce of ego. It was never a haughty anger. It was never an anger that came from personal interests. No. It was only an anger that was expressed when the limits of Allah were violated. Look at all of the incidents in his life when he became angry. It was for his Lord.
0: This Rabiul Awwal, discover the timeless guidance of Seerah on Radio Islam, Muhammad sallallahu alaihi wasallam, humanity's compass in a sea of chaos. Are you ready to take your cooking to the next level? 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
9: And the question is, what did Nabi Muhammad, peace be upon him, say about using the miswak before salah? What did Nabi Muhammad, peace be upon him, say about using the miswak before salah? Stay tuned for the answer after the news.
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9: Assalamu alaikum wa rahmatullahi wa barakatuh. The date today, the 26th of Rabiul Awal 1448, corresponding to the 8th of September 2026. In your local news, Da'is Ahmed, communities activist and ANC nominee for Ward 31 in Etiquini, is hoping to take his activism into the council chamber. But becoming a ward councillor means moving from the campaigning for change to being accountable for delivering it. Today, we look at what residents can realistically expect from him, his priorities for Ward 31, whether he can make a difference from within the political system. Da'is told us how he got involved in community work and activism and what led him to become a councillor.
10: Molana. So my journey goes back in activism for the last 18 years. I'm living in the Musgrave area for 33 years. And I was in business. And, you know, while I was in business, I was actually looking after what's happening in the area, you know, service delivery issues were starting in that time. So I was doing it like on a part-time basis. But for the last 6 years, I'm actually full-time into this. And, you know, the thing is the community reaches out to you and you've got to do something about it. So that's how I got involved.
9: The East told us which areas does Ward 31 cover in Etiquini.
10: It was consisting of Bria, Sydenham, Asheville, and Overport, basically those. And they're very, very close by. And we got another ward, 27, which is Essenwood, very close to us. So, you know, my action comes within the surrounding wards as well, you know. So, yeah, that's where we are based, Marana.
9: In other local news, South Africa is becoming an increasingly attractive base for international drug syndicates, according to security expert Willem Els of the Institute for Security Studies. Els says Mexican cartels are allegedly sending experienced drug cooks to South Africa to set up large-scale laboratories and work with local criminal networks to distribute drugs. The concern comes as three suspects, crystal meth labs, have been uncovered in less than 4 months, while police continue to make arrests linked to the drug trade.
11: It is very concerning that we see that these international cartels are having a presence more and more in South Africa. But what we see is that it does not mean that they have got a cartel here in South Africa and a whole system going. What we see is that they link up with your existing drug cartels that are here and your syndicates, and then they are using them to export and to also to manufacture the drugs here in South Africa.
9: On the African continent this morning on the Africa Report with Sizong Kala, a research fellow at the University of Johannesburg Center for Africa-China Studies. He spoke to us about Ghana asking gold exporters to refine gold ore locally.
12: Yes. The government of Ghana has asked the country's gold producers to refine the gold locally before exports, in order to keep more of the value generated by the gold industry at home. The enforcement of the new policy began on the 1st of September. So Ghana is Africa's largest gold producer. Last year, the country earned over $20 billion in gold exports, making the mineral the largest source of export revenue for Ghana. The country produced 185 tons of gold just in 2025.
9: In your Ummah News, a senior official in the U.S.-backed Board of Peace says the lack of progress in Gaza and increasingly Israel's settler violence in the occupied West Bank are making a two-state solution increasingly difficult. Nikolai Mladenov says continued failure to implement the Gaza ceasefire plan could make a two-state solution practically impossible. He says Israeli military control of more than half of Gaza, alongside the situation in the West Bank, leaves little credible path towards a political resolution. And lastly, Iceland has summoned the U.S. ambassador after President Donald Trump posted a map on social media showing Iceland and several other regions under the U.S. flag. The map covered the United States, Canada, Greenland, Iceland, Mexico, Central America, and the Caribbean, labeling the entire area as the United States of America. Iceland's foreign minister summoned U.S. Ambassador Billy Long for an explanation, according to local broadcaster RUV. And in your finances now, the rand is trading at 16.04 to the dollar, 21.70 to the pound, and 18.62 to the euro. Gold is trading at $4,405.99 per fine ounce, and Brent crude oil is at 97 a barrel. In your Salah times, in Johannesburg, Zohar sets in at 12:11 p.m. and in Durban at 11:59 a.m. I'm Nina Bambeni with your Radio Islam News at this hour.
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9: Welcome back. Before the news, we gave you this hour's sunnah question, which is, what did Nabi Muhammad, peace be upon him, say about using the miswak before salah? And the answer is, he said that it had not been difficult for his ummah. He would have commanded them to use the miswak before every salah. He said that had it not been difficult for his ummah, he would have commanded them to use the miswak before every salah.
13: And there's your sunnah reminder for this hour. Muhammad sallallahu alaihi wasallam, humanity's compass in a sea of chaos. 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
17: بسم الله الرحمن الرحيم الحمد لله رب العالمين والصلاة والسلام على سيدنا محمد وعلى آله وصحبه أجمعين Assalamu alaikum wa rahmatullahi wa barakatuh, and welcome to this edition of Living the Legacy. Now, for over a decade, our podcast has been a space where we engage with conversations that matter, conversations that shape our hearts, that inspire change, and that strengthen us. Today, we turn to a subject that is often whispered about, but rarely addressed with openness, and that is how to bring up marriage counseling. For many couples, the phrase "we need counseling" carries weight. For some, it carries guilt or shame. It can feel accusatory to some, even frightening, or almost like a verdict on the relationship. But counseling is not a courtroom of blame. It's not a last resort for failing marriages. At its essence, it is a sanctuary. It is a space where two people can learn to listen more deeply, to communicate more compassionately, to rediscover one another. And in the rhythm of modern life, even couples bound by love can drift apart. There's financial pressures, parenting responsibilities for those who have children, emotional fatigue that can erode intimacy. There's conversations that feel almost like they're rehearsed. And then there's duty, which often feels like that replaces affection. And often spouses feel unseen or unheard. So suggesting counseling in such moments can require sensitivity. But when it is framed and understood as a shared journey and not as a personal indictment, it can become a very powerful act of care. Today, we're going to explore how couples can approach this delicate conversation with wisdom and why seeking help should never be equated with failure, and how counseling can serve as a pathway to resilience, renewal and deeper companionship. Joining us is Sadia Chand, a specialist wellness counselor and the founder of Newfound Balance. Sadia's work is dedicated to guiding her clients towards equilibrium, helping them cultivate healthier communication, emotional safety, and connection. Sadia featured on a previous podcast with us 3 months back, and there we chatted to her and learned so much from her about how to build routines that last. And you can play back to that. It is still on our SoundCloud account of Radio Islam. Sadia, assalamu alaikum and welcome back. It is such a privilege to have you with us today. Welcome.
18: Wa alaikum salam, rahmatullahi wa barakatuh, Sister Rehana. It's lovely to be back.
17: Alhamdulillah, alhamdulillah. The honor is ours, Sadia. Now, you know, when we hear marriage counseling in many of our Muslim communities, that term is often misunderstood. So I would like us to begin right at the start, please. How do you define or describe marriage counseling? What's its purpose? And then why is there still the stigma, a very persistent stigma around marriage counseling? Tell us more, please.
18: thing, it's, I love that we're talking about this because you're 100% correct. Stigma, always. Marriage counseling is always looked at something that you do when you're in a space of complete disaster, chaos. And what we don't tend to see or what people don't tend to understand, it doesn't mean your marriage is broken. It's just a space for you to enter to show that your marriage actually matters. So that's the first thing. We need to, like you mentioned, again, reframing and understanding that it does not mean you're in a... Yes, you have situations where it's a space of chaos. You don't know which way to go. That's fair. But it also does not mean that it's the end or you're at the end. So you have to follow through just because it's at the end. It's something that guides you and it's very intentional. It's an intentional process. And it allows couples to also understand each other better, where you find that, you know, in marriages, you go through shifts, different changes. And what happens is you tend to lose sight. And what marriage counseling does, it just brings you back to that goal, to that one space. That's what it is. It's just a guide. Like I said, guidance. So it doesn't, there's no negativity associated to it as much as we've all assume that. It's human nature to assume that. So the stigma still exists because many people associate counseling with failure. That's the biggest problem. So, and that's in many cultures, forget besides being in a Muslim society, just cultures in general. When you hear you're going for counseling, people think it's because you're failing. And that's what we're taught. So if you're a strong couple, and if you just handle your problems at home, I'm sure we've all heard that. I know I've heard that myself. You handle your stuff at home. So when you hear of seeking for help, it shows that there's weakness. And not a lot of people want to show that side. So that's how the stigma still stays. And that's why people are even scared to mention. Like, I'll tell you, for myself, I go for marriage counseling with my husband. So there's no stigma around it. I'm a professional, but I understand it doesn't mean that we're failing. It's just that we want to make sure that our foundation remains strong. It doesn't mean there's a crack, but remains strong.
19: So we're saying that everyone can do marriage counseling. It's not just, and it's not a repair, it's not a band-aid. It's actually healthy, and it is beneficial to both. And there we have it. Even a professional goes for, because I think that's something so important, and I'm so grateful for you sharing that openly, because unfortunately that the stigma attached causes so much of damage in families and homes and societies, you know.
18: Definitely. So that's why when I saw this and I was just like, this is what we're going to talk about, I said the way I communicate is I always speak through lived experience. So this for me, it's like I already see. I won't forget. Also, counseling, you can also do before you get married as well. They have marriage counseling for before. Why do they do that? If it means your marriage is failing and you haven't even started, it's so that we build a strong foundation. We understand each other. We see each other. I remember going for a counseling session with one of the Mulanas just before I got married. One of the best things I did. I encourage everybody to do it. So it does. That's why I'm saying the stigma, if we think about it logically, if people are doing it before marriage, it's just to ensure that the foundation is strong, you guys are aligned, you see each other, and you have tools to keep that foundation strong.
20: You know, Sister Sadia, here in Malaysia, it's actually mandatory for Muslims, at least. So for Muslims who want to get married, they have to first do premarital counseling. So say, for example, you go to the masjid and you say, we would like to book a slot for the imam to do our nikah, our akhd. The first thing they're going to ask you for is, have the potential bride and groom both done their premarital counseling? And that is something that's offered by the Islamic Department of the State, where there's like you know, seminars and classes that they have to attend, and then only can the nikah, the aqd, actually go ahead after that. So, yeah, it's absolutely. I think, you know, often I say, you know, we think what gift, like especially immediate family, like elder sister, aunt, parents, grandparents, what gift can we give a couple? Many times they've saved up, they're ready to set up their home. I honestly think this is like one of the best gifts we could give a couple before getting married. Just my personal opinion is that, because in many instances, it's not free, like in certain Muslim countries, people have to pay. And often people say, oh, I'll put that on the back burner for later. But first, we need a tumble dryer. And I often think, no, what's more important is actually the premarital counseling than a tumble dryer. The clothes can dry, you know, they can get damp, that's fine. But if you haven't had the premarital counseling, then how are you going to handle even that conflict, right, of the damp clothes, right?
18: You know, what you're saying is so perfect, because something that my own counselor said to me, and I've held on to it, and it's, I told her, I said, this is something I'm going to use with my own clients. So what she said, she says, let me tell you, my counselor is like in her 80s, wisdom, wise, she's lived life. Yes, I love her. So she's lived life. So something she said, how, you know, at every stage transition in life, for example, when you're a child, and then you move into adolescence, and then you move into adulthood, and all of these transitions, you have somewhat of guides to assist you. You have a teacher, you have a parent telling you, okay, do it like this, do it like this. But when you get married, no one actually gives you the tools for you. This is if you don't, that's why marriage counseling is so important. Like you said, premarital counseling. No one actually gives you the tools beforehand, and they expect you, they say the hardest thing that you can do, forget about politics, forget about anything, she says, is actually marriage itself. She says you need to have the tools, because it's a mountain you're trying to climb. And on the mountain, you get all these sharp rocks, and you are trying to avoid scraping yourself, slipping, cutting. Because if you do not have the tools to find a way, or say you don't have that, I don't know what they call those things that you attach, and you're climbing up this mountain, you're going to slip and you're going to hurt yourself. So the best thing you can do is sit in a marriage counseling session. In Cape Town, where I was, they offered it for free. We had our premarital thing for free as well. They did that. So do it. Because what happens is it helps you when you're trying to climb this mountain, that when you do slip, you know how.

0: speak of the other.
1: Oh, that's, you know, funny. I end up laughing because I'm like, I had to approach that with my own husband. So I'm laughing because I'm like, okay, yes, I did. So firstly, for me, it's the tone you bring it up in, the timing. You cannot be bringing it up in a situation where you're having a disagreement, obviously, or you can see the mood is off. You understand, you have to look, read the room, is what I say. Mm-hmm. And your intention, mm-hmm. like you said, it's not from a place of, oh, we're in a space of where we're at the end, things are going wrong. Your intention must be to bring it up, and also just the reason for you doing it, like I said, for me personally, was to ensure that our foundation stayed the way that it is. Mm-hmm. Right? So that's the intention. Like we taught, everything we do, whether it's cooking a pot of food, we make intention, ya Allah, I want to do this. Why? Because I want to strengthen my marriage. I want to keep it strong. I want that foundation to hold strong through everything. Yes. So intention and timing. So the way I did it, I'll use myself as an example. So I waited till I cooked that very nice pot of food, for example. This is funny, but it's the truth. And I did is I didn't bring it up in a way that I said we have any issues or anything. I said, you know, I feel like I'm misaligned myself. I think like I said, you remember, I just explained that I slipped a little bit where I'm losing focus. I think I need a bit of guidance for myself, just so that I can show up, especially I can show up better for us and show up better as a mother. So maybe this is something that we could do together, because that was my intention and that was the truth. I wanted to show up better for my marriage or just for us, because I feel like I'm losing, like I've lost a little bit, and I just don't know if I'm doing the right thing, not doing the right thing. I need some guidance. So is this something that you'd be willing to do with me? And when I approached it like that, I gave him the option. I said, is this something you'd be willing to go and do this? Would you do it with me? He said, he said yes, because it wasn't me saying because of him. It wasn't me saying, I want you because you're doing this wrong. I feel like we need, no. It must never come from a place of an attack or pointing out someone's flaws. The idea is, let me try and be better. I want this, but I think if we do it together, you get to see it. You get to see where I where I've been going wrong, and maybe understand why I have been, and then we can actually do it together. And I won't lie, it worked amazingly. He loves it now. He can't wait for the session. He's more excited. We leave like 30 minutes before the session because he loves it so much. And this is someone who wouldn't. I promise you, he wouldn't have before. But it was, I think my approach was different. Like you mentioned, it was the timing. And it has to be. And also, like you also in a situation like that, you get in, I'm not saying this will work for everybody, but you get a couple where maybe one person just doesn't feel like they want to do it. And it's not their time. It's not for them. I always say that it's okay, because you cannot force someone to be in a place that they don't want to be. Otherwise, you're not going to get any benefit from it. So for me, I always encourage, I say, you go ahead and you start your therapy, because what happens, or your counseling, because what happens once you start shifting, I promise you, there is such a shift in everything. Then they're looking like, oh, she's doing this differently. Mm-hmm. Oh, he's doing that differently. Oh, wow, look at how this is going. Then they start seeing that. And that also is another way of actually getting them to want to be a part of it without like forcing or putting pressure on them to actually show up and just let's go. We need this, you know, not nagging in that way. Yeah.
2: That was very helpful. I think that is so helpful for many people. You've literally laid out a whole template on how to approach this and from a very practical angle. So I'm really grateful for that. Jazakallah khair. You know, Sadia, we often hear couples say, we love each other, but we just can't communicate anymore. And I'm wondering, you know, in cases, in marriages where there is no overt conflict, what would the subtle signs be that may suggest, you know what?

0: counseling can help here.
1: Okay, it's very interesting. Okay, I, like I said, loved experience, and I'm not someone who minds sharing. So for myself, I exactly what you said. You know, you love the person. What subtle signs for my, like what I noticed for myself is that I would, it's almost robotic. It's almost like such a monotonous movement of your daily life where, for example, yes, really so robotic. You know, you wake up in the morning, you know, okay, breakfast, eat breakfast, you go to work, come back, you know, you eat dinner, no time where you actually, you sing to the kids, there's no time for you where you're actually taking out, even if it's 10 minutes, 30 minutes, to sit with each other. You're just consistently doing the same thing every day, showing up. You don't feel like there's an issue, there's nothing there, but it's just there's no connection. There's no time for that connection where you're actually just like sitting in each other's presence and are like, okay, this is just for us and nothing else. You notice little things like that. And that happened within my own marriage where I was like, what is going on? We haven't actually sat with each other in this week. I didn't sit with you for like 15 minutes because we're so caught up in daily life. And we know we have bills to pay. We know we have to work. We know the kids have homework. We need to see to all these things. There's family functions. There's all these things that we need to do. But you lose sight of each other. And that happens so easily. And it's not that it's a bad thing. It's that we get caught up. You get caught up. And you don't see it. So little things, like, for example, okay, you're tired. So maybe your husband's busy working. He's like, okay, I still have some work to finish with. The kids have gone to bed. Okay, I'm going to sit downstairs. Okay, I'm going to go and lie down. And then by the time he comes up, you're already sleeping. Or by the time you're done with this, he's sleeping. So you haven't actually spent any time together. Doesn't mean you don't love each other. It just means that you're missing those pockets of connection, actually making the time for that. And that's why it's so important to set a day a week. Something that I do now with my husband once a week is a date night. It doesn't mean we have to go out. We don't need to. The kids are sleeping. We can sit downstairs, have a meal together, just sit and do something, even if it's us talking for once a week. You must, because we didn't do that. We lost it because we got lost in everything else. So it doesn't, it happens to many people. We don't see it. It just creeps up. And before you know it, you're looking at each other and you're like, we're just living. It's almost like you become roommates.
0: Yes,
1: it's almost like you become roommates. And it's like doing a lot of stuff in the same space, but not with each other.
0: That makes sense. Okay. Yes. So I want to move the conversation to a topic that we often don't connect to marriage counseling, and that's parenting, because each of us will come from different styles in terms of parenting styles, how we were brought up, how we don't want to bring up our children. You know, the typical a classic one, I don't want to be my mom, I don't want to be my dad type of thing. And then what you resist persists, hey? So and I'm wondering, you know, these difficulties, they cut very deeply into marital harmony. And how does counseling, or can it help with couples who are now having this type of pressure or tension in terms of the differences in parenting style? Would marriage counseling help them in this regard?
1: You'd be surprised, because you don't realize how much work while doing the marriage counseling, you end up doing so much work individually. But the beauty of it is that you get to watch your spouse elevate, heal from things while you're sitting next to them. And while you're doing that, you guys are actually doing it together. So it pulls that closer. So even with parenting, for exactly what you spoke about, we've all been brought up differently, different homes. Like, for example, my mother-in-law raised her children. She doesn't shout. She doesn't anything. She's very different in her parenting style. My mother, on the other hand, was a bit more disciplined, more structured. My parents, very structured and stuff. very loving. We did lots of things together, but very structured. So the way we were brought up, very different. So when we decided that we needed to figure out how we were going to parent, that's something that actually came up in our marriage counseling as well, because you clash over those things. You clash. Mm-hmm. And also what you find is that when you have those clashes, deeper wounds are triggered. That's why I say marriage counseling, as much as you're doing it as for couple, as a couple, you end up doing a lot of internal work as an individual as well. Things come up of your own that you haven't actually thought about dealing with, and that also trickles into your marriage. So it's amazing what it can do. It really works. It really works. So when it comes to parenting, also parenting styles, because we all want to do it different ways. Like you said, I said, I'm not going to parent like my mom. I said, I'd be different. And you're right. What happens is we, like this, whatever you learn or whatever you've seen, whatever you've been brought up with, also has a way of trickling into your parenting style as well. So I try my best, because I'm a bit more, the generation is obviously different. So my husband and I sat down, and we've actually, you have to communicate, okay, how is it that we want to parent? How do we want to bring our children up? And that's something that actually you can do, or ends up coming up in marriage counseling as well, because having children, that change, that transition from being just the two of you to having a child, to being parents, that transition, no one prepares you for. No one does. It's such a difference completely. And it changes the whole dynamic, and you're both trying to navigate each other, trying to navigate this other human being that's been given to you. You're trying to see, where do you place your spouse, where do you place your child? And a lot of mothers, we can all agree that we end up investing so much time in our children that we forget, it's not on purpose, that we forget, like I said, it becomes robotic. We forget that our spouse then, and then our husbands are busy giving us that room to be the mother and understand sometimes that, okay, this is what she's doing. She's trying to do what she needs to do. But then they also don't see that there's a space that's being created as well. We don't see it because we don't know. And that's where marriage counseling helps, because with the parenting, it gives you guidance also as an individual and as a couple. Then you have to, it teaches you how to communicate and gives you those tools on how to communicate. And listen, we actually need to discuss how we want to parent, because we've come from two different backgrounds, two different parenting styles. So we need to align somewhere. I didn't do it in the beginning with my first two kids, I'll be honest. And then I noticed, I'm like, we actually need to align with how we're going to do this so that there is none of those clashes. Because when we clash, that adds more stress on the marriage itself. And then it's all, so it does, marriage counseling encourages that individually and also as a couple. Parenting is something that you do discuss, and you do, it gives you, like I said, those tools to discuss those things and align with each other. Yes, you won't get it 100% all the time, but you at least have a blueprint. I call it a blueprint. Yes,
0: that's a wonderful way to look at it. Yeah, yes. Absolutely. And then we talk about being spouses, and then we move to partners, and then we move to co-managers. So when couples stop prioritizing intimacy, when they become co-managers of a household, what are the long-term risks, Sadia, that emerge? And how does counseling then restore that partnership?
1: It's okay. See, I'm so glad we're doing this. This is fantastic. So intimacy, we must firstly understand that it's not only the physical aspect of intimacy. Intimacy is a hug. Intimacy is sitting in each other's presence, having a conversation, and just, you know, being with each other. There's so many things. And if you, like you, the question you asked now, if you don't pay attention to those things over a long period of time, what happens is exactly what I mentioned earlier on. You see this unspoken, it's like a glass wall between the two of you that you don't even notice. You don't see it. You're seeing each other, but you can't be close to each other. When you lose that closeness, that it, I always, okay, intimacy is connection, physical and also just the communication, the sitting with each other. Because the physical, if Allah can say how important physical relationship is, the intimacy of just the level of importance that has in marriage, we need to understand how, what it would do if it did not exist in our, if it wasn't in the marriage. So with marriage counseling, it reminds you, for me, it reminded me and my husband, firstly, why we chose each other. It reminds you why you chose each other. Then you ask the silly questions in the beginning. What is it? Why do you even, why do you love him? Just that was the first thing. Why do you love him? Why do you love her? What is it about? Why do you remember why you chose her? Do you remember why you chose him? I promise you, those little things remind you, and it opens up a conversation, the intimate conversations. Like I said, it's so important. The intimate conversations, you look at each other and you're like, where have you been? Then that glass wall removes itself. You end up standing face to face, looking at each other, having conversations, sitting with each other, and the intimacy, you'll be surprised. Okay, I speak for myself. Intimacy, the conversations I'm having with my husband, the conversations which we had, and that we looked at each other and we're like, where did this go? Where did it go? And that all came back from just reminding ourselves. In the counseling, you had a person who does not know you from above, so, and she just asked, why do you love him? Do you remember why you chose him? Just simple questions like that, and it reignited that whole, it's like, okay, it makes you think and reminds you. And once we had that light back, and it's like that switch came back on, we're like, we haven't been seeing each other, we haven't been connecting, we haven't allowed ourselves that. We start every day, we're having conversations and sitting with each other in a space, no matter what else is going on around us, and it changes everything. So that is what we got through marriage counseling. And it helps change all of that, because if you forget it, we can do it. We can love, we can survive. Like I said, but do you really want to be a roommate? Or do you want to be a partner?
0: Exactly. Yep. Yes. Thank you for that, Sadia. Yes. Now, another topic that comes up in all communities and families is boundaries, right? And there's this case where there can be oversharing of marital matters with extended family, and especially parents. And that is a growing concern. There's maybe cases of enmeshment. There's cases where one of the spouse's parents insists to know something, etc. How should couples be balancing this respectful family ties on one side, and then also at the same time safeguarding the privacy of their marriage? It sounds like a tall order and a delicate one at that. How is that balanced, and how does it look like? What does it look like? Yeah.
1: Okay. That's so important. We have to have boundaries. Firstly, your marriage is your sacred space. It is between the two of you. Whatever happens should stay between the two of you. And something that what I always encourage is that, yes, you can share certain details. They ask you, are you guys doing okay? Yes, we're okay. We're fine. We're doing fine. And that's what it should be. There should be no further detail, because what happens, for example, say my mother-in-law asks my husband, how's everything going? And then he starts saying all the grievances that he has about me. This is what she's doing. That's what she's doing, right? So what I tell people is that, yes, you can share. That's fine if you want to share. But understand that the moment you and your spouse are back to being aligned and you guys are back to understanding each other, remember that your parent or the mother or the father that you've shared that with, it's very difficult for a parent to change their mindset, because they see this for your spouse in a particular light. So be very careful what it is that you share. You have to have healthy boundaries, because in the sense that they won't, how do I say, it's very, they won't, they say, for example, let me try, I prefer examples. Say my husband says, Sadia tells his mother, Sadia doesn't cook. I don't like how she cooks. She doesn't cook every day. And she's something silly like that. And then he's telling his mother all the issues that he has. And then next thing, him and I, all of a sudden, my food starts tasting really good and her son is fed and he's happy. But in her mind, she still holds on to the idea that she doesn't take care of my son. He isn't doing this, he isn't doing that, even though the two of us are fine. So when you cross that line and you overshare, what happens is it's very difficult for the family or the parents. I specifically talk about parents because other family is fine, but parents themselves, it's to see the negative light that you've already shown of your spouse, it's hard to bring that back, no matter what they do. So you're safer keeping your issues between yourself, mm-hmm. or going for marriage counseling, go to someone who can you can discuss this with openly, exactly. and not hold anything. Because once you leave, they've assisted you, they've guided you, they don't need to worry, they're not seeing you every day. But the moment you cross that line, it's very difficult to come back from. So respect, out of respect, you keep it between the two of you, or seek assistance with someone who's a professional, even a mulana, an upper, anybody that you guys feel comfortable with that is not family. Because the moment you involve them, it's very difficult to not have boundaries crossed, because they're constantly watching, they're constantly looking. And then that adds more stress to your marriage that you don't need. So having healthy boundaries, it's not disrespectful, because it's about keeping the privacy. It's between the two of you anyway. Unless, for me, I always say, there's a reason you have a wakil, there's a reason you have certain people that you've chosen to be your witnesses, to be your guides within your family. Go to those people. I chose people myself who I know are level-headed, who are not biased, who if ever there's a situation, I know I can go and speak to them. They will give me the right kind of guidance, and they understand both of us. And I know they won't hold a grudge. They won't look at him and say, yeah, but you remember, I remember that you did that. I remember that she told me you did that. They won't do that. That's why it's also important to choose the right people to be your wakils, to be your witnesses, because those are the people that will assist you in situations like that, if you want to involve family. But my personal belief, and also just from a professional space, is to have those boundaries. Your privacy, your home, it's between the two of you. You give enough, just give enough. We're okay. Yes, that happened, or just keep it very short. Because you can't come back from that. As much as we can try and believe we can, it's very difficult.
0: Yeah, subhanAllah. And if we could talk a little bit, Sadia, about... there's an element that affects or impacts on a legacy that impacts marriages, and that's that generational silence, where many men were raised in cultures where emotional expression for men was discouraged. I want to understand more, how does this affect a marriage today, in today's time? So a man is 30, 40, 50 years old, but raised to believe that and taught that you don't express your emotion as a man, you be strong, because strength equals you suppress that emotion, right? And how does that then play out in a marriage where women and wives are seeking deeper emotional connection?
1: So, you know, it's such a beautiful question, because also because of like just reading and stuff, if you go back into the seerah of our Prophet, he was so emotionally intelligent. He understood so much. So when you read about that, and your question is so valid, especially in the time that we are now, where you see it in a marriage, in just the way that when you go to, a woman will go to her husband and ask him, how are you feeling today? Or ask him a simple question, or she's seeking that, like you said, that emotional connection. We are we are wired very differently. Men are very logical, women are more emotional. But that's why they say, And I can't remember where I read it. I was listening to a lecture, I was listening to a podcast or something, and where the man said, a Muslim, like just from a Muslim, besides just men in general, but this was an Islamic podcast I watched, and mm-hmm. he says that as much as we think logically, we need to understand that a woman needs that, right? But because of this generational, the patterns, emotional patterns, where you stay strong and whatever, it's very hard to break. So what I do, the man that I married, he was exactly that. But the man you see now is so much more emotionally open. Why? Because firstly, I had to come from a place of understanding that forget about generational emotional patterns. For example, just men in general, they find it hard to communicate their emotions because they're the breadwinners, they're the leaders, they're the ones who, you know, stand firm in the home. So for them to show that is very difficult. So I needed to create a space where my husband understood that it's okay for him to show that side, where he felt safe to show that side. My husband can cry in front of me now. He never did that before. You understand? So it's for me, I know it's hard. We can't change it. That is just how it is. But what we can do is from a place of, because we're compassionate, we're empathetic, we create a space where your spouse or your partner can feel like, in this space, I know if I show her this, if I am able to communicate more emotionally with her, she's not going to look at me like I'm less of a man. Yeah, they need to know that it's okay. Because I came from home where I never saw a man cry. My dad never cried until the day I got married. That's the only day I ever saw my father cry. He's never cried because he never cried until that day. So I've seen that. And then from that, I took that I need to let my spouse know and let him know that in this space, he is safe. I still see him as a man. And I tell him, I said, for me, a real man, a strong man, and someone who I know can lead my home is someone who can do exactly what it is you're doing. I reaffirm him when he shows it to me. Yes. So
0: that is powerful.
1: Yeah. Really, I really, that's the only way, because you can't tell a man, oh, please, why aren't you emotional with me? He doesn't know how. He's never seen it. How do we expect it if he hasn't seen it? Exactly. Yeah. So create that space where your partner, and I know it's a lot of work, don't get me wrong, but if you want him to, let him know. And like I said, reaffirm, because they also need that affirmation as well. It's okay for you to show me this, and you're a real man because you show me this. And if my son sees you doing this, he will know that this is what a real man is. I say this all the time. Whenever we have those conversations, and he communicates beautifully now, beautifully, and he is not scared to tell me, I'm really feeling sad today. Today was a hard day, because right now my mother-in-law is going through cancer treatment, and for him, he holds everything together. He's the eldest son. But now when he's having a hard day, he'll come to me and he'll be like, I'm really feeling it, and he'll start crying. I'm like, that's okay. That's okay. Yes. And he's here. So it's giving them that, let them feel safe. Because we are able to give that. We know how, as women.
0: So thank you for reminding us of that. That is a gift that we can give to ourselves and to our spouse. And
1: 100%.
0: We need that reminder, don't we? Yeah.
1: Yes.
0: Well, Sadia, it always feels like the time with you is never enough. I mean that honestly, really. Like, where did the time go to?
1: I know, I'm looking.
0: Chatting and, oh, it's been lovely, honestly. It's been such a delight to spend time with you again. I honestly look forward to, and I light up when I see that my producer has chosen you to be with me again. Alhamdulillah. So I don't want to leave you without letting our listeners know, because it always feels like speaking to someone safe. safe and someone who is just so genuine. So shukran for that. And for our listeners who would like to touch base with you, who would like to benefit from your professional services on a one-to-one basis, or couples, what's the best way for them to reach out to you for that? Please share any details that you're comfortable sharing.
1: Okay, not a problem. I have a number that they can contact me on. They can contact me on +27 78 345 068. They can contact me on Instagram. If you type, go to @newfoundbalance_counseling, you'll find my page. You can reach out to me there. And in my email address, www.newfoundbalance.co.za. And email address is sadia@newfoundbalance.co.za.
0: Yeah, that's fantastic. So it's Newfound Balance and it's Sadia. And listeners, we will be tagging Sadia's account on the podcast when it is, so you can always check back onto the Radio Islam page and connect directly with her on social media if that's easier. And again, the WhatsApp number is +26778345068. Sadia, jazakumullah khair for sharing your wisdom, your compassion with us today. Everything you shared reminds us that counseling is not a sign of weakness, but rather of strength. And I think for many of us, and for me at least, the takeaway is that this is a conscious choice. If we are choosing consciously to nurture love, to build resilience in our marriages, to protect our intimacy, then yes, this is something that can definitely help all of us, support all of us. So jazakumullah khair for your openness, for your sharing, for your wisdom today. It was so, so beneficial.
1: It's a pleasure. Thank you. I just want to say something. You know, someone said to me, they said, in your healing journey, you'll find that Allah will send a situation or something will come your way that is meant for you in that moment of your healing journey, so that you can learn something as well. So for me, as much as you've asked me to impart knowledge and impart, I needed this right now in the point of my own personal healing journey, just as a reminder, this is why I'm doing it. This is where I am. So I get as much from you as everybody may get from me.
0: Alhamdulillah, and it's been such an honor. Jazakumullah khair for this, Sadia.
1: Thank you so much.
0: And we look forward to speaking to you later in the year, inshallah, if possible.
1: Inshallah. Shukran so much. Have a lovely day. Thank you so much.
0: Barakallah feek. And to you as well. Assalamu alaikum wa rahmatullahi wa barakatuh.
1: Wa alaikum assalam wa rahmatullahi wa barakatuh.
0: That was our very special guest on today's program. We were speaking to Sister Sadia Chand, and she is of Newfound Balance. And we were talking about, when you bring up the topic of marriage counseling in a marriage, how is that, right? How does that play out? What's the importance? How does it benefit us? So Sadia is a specialist wellness counselor and the founder of Newfound Balance. You can find her on Instagram, on her website by the same name. And the number we shared was +26778345068. And that is for if you'd like to contact her for one-on-one or couple therapy for her professional services. That brings us to the close of this podcast. And until the next time, may your conversations be gentle and your marriages blessed with understanding and peace. Wassalamu alaikum wa rahmatullahi wa barakatuh.
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5: Famine, conflict, and severe economic decline make the humanitarian crisis in Yemen the worst in the world. 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It's a question of survival. So let's do what's right. 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
1: And the question is the miswak only about having fresh breath? 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
1: Assalamu alaikum wa rahmatullahi wa barakatuh. The day today, the 26th of Rabiul Awal 1448, corresponding to the 8th of September 2026. In your local news, the South African Weather Service has warned that an exceptionally strong 2026-2027 El Nino is developing, bringing expectations of below normal rainfall, higher temperatures and severe heat waves across South Africa this summer. The Weather Service has stated that the latest predictions indicate that El Nino is likely to intensify further and could become the strongest event in living memory. Radio Islam interviewed Professor Liesl Dyson from the Faculty of Natural and Agricultural Science at the University of Pretoria to get an understanding of what is driving these conditions and whether they are becoming more frequent or severe. She explained to us the difference between El Nino and La Nina.
3: El Nino is the Spanish word for little boy, and La Nina is the Spanish word for little girl. So when the sea surface temperatures in the Pacific Ocean, so that part of the ocean west of South America, when that ocean, the temperatures in that ocean increases, we call that El Nino. And when it decreases, or when it's below normal, we call it a La Nina.
1: Professor Diesel explained whether El Nino-related lower rainfall leads to drought, particularly in the Western Cape.
3: The rainfall over the Southwestern Cape is not particularly influenced by this El Nino event. So, you know, they are now coming out of their rainfall season over the Southwestern Cape. So, and there has not been a lot of rainfall in the past winter. So it's been quite dry. There's been one or two events like this past week where we had some rainfall and very strong winds. But in general, their rainfall was already below normal. So when it becomes hot, because that will also influence them. When it becomes hot, those water resources will be depleted even more. If the dams are not, are not sufficiently full, which I believe they are not at the moment.
1: In other local news, Dees Ahmed, a community activist and ANC nominee for Ward 31 in eThekwini, is hoping to take his activism into the council chamber, but becoming a ward councillor means moving from the campaigning for change to being accountable for delivering it. Today, we take a look at the residents can realistically expect from him, his priorities for Ward 31, and whether he can make a difference within the political system. Dees told us how he got involved in community work and activism and what made him decide to become a councillor despite concerns that the role can limit his ability to deliver for the community.
4: There was no intention of me getting into where I am. It took me a long time to decide actually with this, you know, this decision, and it's for basically based on, you know, the community. And I spoke to some people and, you know, everybody was very positive. You're doing it at the moment. Just be there and do it. There's nothing more different. So, you know, my portfolio as a ward committee member is business and entrepreneurship. But I extend my arms right throughout, you know, as far as service delivery goes.
1: Dees told us why he chose the ANC given its declining support in KZN rather than contesting as an independent or joining another party.
4: Well, you know, I must mention now, something, a member of parliament, Imran Subratri, you know, and, you know, I've been watching him for a while, you know, his activism in whatever he's doing. And, you know, being so active, I mean, he also, like both of us, we're not comrades, you know what I mean? He was actually headhunted and put into this thing here with his association, Palestine. And, you know, I think Naledi Pandor was there and she brought him in. And you know what? I think he's like maybe 3 years into it, but huge respect. And I think the motivation came from him. And I bought into the idea.
1: On the African continent, hundreds of Burundians living in Kenya have gathered at their embassy in Nairobi seeking travel documents to leave the country. The move follows President William Ruto's order to foreign-owned small businesses to shut down amid growing uncertainty among migrants, traders. Kenya is home to many East African migrants who benefit from regional freedom of movement.
5: Burundians, of course, they are taking the work of the Kenyans because you go to Mchengo, where people build, You get a Burundian, is given 300, and a Kenyan is supposed to be given 700, which you take Burundians here in Kenya, they stay 10 people in one house, and the Kenyan, you stay only one person in one house. So it is much better, cheaper for them than us to pay even rent. And you see life in Kenya now is very hard.
1: In your UMA news, the UK is set to announce a ban on goods made in Israeli settlements in the occupied West Bank in a move aimed at protecting the prospects of a two-state solution. Pensions Minister Pat McFadden says a Foreign Secretary Ed Miliband will outline the measures in Parliament, with the government concerned about expanding settlement activity. The move marks a tougher stance by the new Labour government on Israel following growing international concern over settlement expansion and settler violence. And lastly, rescuers in Nepal are focusing on three hydropower tunnels where dozens of workers are believed to be trapped 2 weeks after a devastating flood killed hundreds. At least 11 hydropower projects were hit when a glacier collapsed on the Nepal-China border, triggered flooding and debris that blocked tunnel entrances. Rescue teams are concentrating on the Shulimi Upper Trishuli 3A and 3B projects, with oxygen being supplied into the tunnels as efforts to reach survivors continue. And in your finances now, the rand is trading at 16.07 to the dollar, 21.74 to the pound, and 18.66 to the euro. Gold is trading at $4,394.43 per fine ounce, and Brent crude oil is at 97 a barrel. In your Salah times, in Johannesburg, Zohar sets in at 12.11 p.m. and in Durban at 11.59 a.m. I'm Nina Bambeni with your Radio Islam News at this hour.
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1: Welcome back. Before the news, we gave you this hour's Sunnah question, which is the miswak only about having a fresh breath? And the answer is no. It's an act of Sunnah and purification, as well as being beneficial for oral cleanliness. So the answer is no. It is an act of Sunnah and purification, as well as being beneficial for oral cleanliness.
0: And there's your Sunnah reminder for this hour. Muhammad sallallahu alaihi wasallam, humanity's compass in a sea of chaos. A journey of enlightenment on the path of spirituality. You'll never get lost with Radio Islam International leading the way.

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1: 11:10 Central African Time. Assalamu alaikum wa rahmatullahi wa barakatuh. Welcome to the Zafira Kaka on Air show, live on Radio Islam International. It is a beautiful Tuesday morning in Johannesburg, South Africa. It's the 8th day of September 2026. Our corresponding Islamic date this morning is the 26th day of Rabiul Awal 1448. We have the last few days of Rabiul Awal left, inshallah. The Hilal for Rabiul Akhir will be sought on this Friday, the 11th of September. Welcome to the show. It is lovely to be in your company this morning. We are going to be chatting till 12 o'clock on one of my favorite days to be chatting. It is all things related to our open line discussion as well as our recipe segment of the program. Let's take a look quickly at what had happened on this date in history. The Late Show had made its debut on this date in 2015, kind of changed the trajectory of the way reporting was done, especially with in terms of political reporting in the United States. Very sensational, very entertaining. It was there for entertainment value. But anyway, this debuted in 2015. In 1991, the Republic of Macedonia declared its independence from Yugoslavia. Also on this date in 1974, controversially, President Ford pardoned Nixon. And also on this date, there was the 1664, the Dutch surrender, the new colony of New Netherland, including New Amsterdam, to a force of 300 soldiers, which became modern-day New York. Black September took place in 1970, with three airliners being hijacked and destroyed by the Popular Front for the Liberation of Palestine. And also on this date in 2022, Queen Elizabeth II died after ruling 70 years as the UK's longest serving monarch. And this had happened on this date in the year 2022. Seems like just yesterday. Anyway, today is the 8th day of September 2026. That means we are 251 days into the year. There's 114 days left in 2026. It's also the 36th Tuesday of the year, as well as the 36th week of the year. The popular observations, the big one this morning, is International Literacy Day. And I want to elaborate a little bit on that, because you all know I'm extremely passionate about reading, especially reading to children. And this is celebrated in order to combat worldwide issues of illiteracy. It was pronounced in 1965, and till today, it has blossomed into a tool that can help millions of people around the globe. As of 2016, 775 million adults lack even the most basic literacy skills worldwide. This means one in five adults, about 20% of people, are not literate. And the statistic I'm most passionate about is that after 75 million of the world's children were not in school, had to drop out of school, could not finish school due to war, due to poverty, due to different types of circumstances. One of the important aspects of World Literacy Day or International Literacy Day is that currently, through various campaigns around the world, about 4 million people are literate, and there's a huge effort to improve literacy, especially amongst children. So, as I always say, read always, read to your kids, pick up a book, make reading a big part of their routine and their lives from the time they're very, very little. It is the most important, one of the most important tools we can equip our children with, and that is the importance of reading. It can empower individuals. It can empower whole communities. I don't think I would have been this far in my career had I not picked up a book at a very, very, very young age. Actually, I'm pretty sure it was a newspaper, and started reading. So happy International Literacy Day. And the message, as always, is read, read, read. It's also National Day in Andorra. It is Pardon Day in Relationships and Family category. Today is Pediatric Hematology Day. It's National Ampersand Day. the little symbol for the word end. It's another book, another look, Unlimited Day. It ends on a log day, which is a type of dessert. It's Independence Day in North Macedonia, and it is also Iguana Awareness Day. It's also the World Physical Therapy Day. So I think kudos to all of our physical therapists out there. This is a day to celebrate the incredible work that they do as well. With that, we're going to go for a quick break, inshallah. When we come back, yesterday we had an interesting chat about food aversions in children. And this morning, I'm going to be chatting about, are you an almond mom, almond parent? I'll elaborate a little bit more after this break.
2: In a world searching for direction, in a sea of uncertainty and chaos, where do we turn?
3: During his time in Medina Munawwara, Prophet Muhammad ﷺ created a multicultural society through the Charter of Medina, one of the earliest documented constitutions. This charter established principles of coexistence, respect, and mutual defense among different religious and tribal groups. His approach was centered on dialogue, on empathy and understanding, which is a timeless model for handling disputes in diverse societies.
2: This Rabi al-Awwal, discover the timeless guidance of Sira on Radio Islam. Muhammad sallallahu alaihi wasallam, humanity's compass in a sea of chaos.
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1: Assalamu alaikum and welcome back to the show. So if you caught the program yesterday, we were in conversation with Dr. Menaz Patel. We spoke about food aversions, picky eaters. Thank you to everybody for the response after the show. I had a lot of DMs, a lot of messages asking me to do a part two, asking me to elaborate a little bit more. But there's something that struck me when Dr. Patel was talking. She said, sometimes we project our own food issues onto our children. And in the year 2022, there was this very famous tagline that happened on social media. It was called, do you have an almond mom? Or how did it feel growing up with an almond mom? So basically, it was a cultural shorthand for a parent, which was usually the mother, or it could have been the father, who projected toxic diet culture, extreme food restrictions, and a preoccupation with thinness onto the children. So if you've grown up like me in the 90s and the early 2000s, it was the beauty standard or the beauty norm to be excessively, incredibly thin. And at that time, it was this toxic. I used to be reading a lot of magazines, and every magazine, there were these diets that were all over the place. And any sort of weight was just seen as so taboo. In fact, even a tiny about, like a medium size or what would still be considered thinness today was sometimes considered being overweight or obese in those days, in the 90s. So I thought we'd have a little discussion on this, and we'd have a discussion in our communities, in our culture, in our society. Does this toxic diet culture prevail? Do you find yourself having these extreme food restrictions, the preoccupation with thinness? And this conversation often comes about when there's a question or topic of marriage, and still there is this societal preoccupation with perfection. So it's not only about thinness, it's also about extreme fair skin, light eyes, and it's all about the external. But we try to tackle the internal on this part of the program, and Razia is here to help me unpack the term almond mum and almond mum culture. Razia, assalamu alaikum and welcome to the show. It's lovely to have you on air with us this morning.
2: Wa alaikum salam wa rahmatullahi wa barakatuh. Jazakallah, Safira, for having me on. I missed you for a week or two.
1: I did. I was, alhamdulillah, I'm feeling relaxed. I was, as you know, I was out, and then on top of that, I was so sick, so incredibly sick. Yeah. But I'm feeling much better. I feel like myself. And only when you're able to talk and you're able to breathe properly do you appreciate good health. So alhamdulillah for that.
2: Absolutely.
1: This is a very, very interesting topic, particularly for our community. I just want to also give you a little bit of context into how this

0: it's a restrictive or obsessive relationship with food, with weight, with dieting, often basically encouraging the child to eat very little or to maintain a certain body size. Now, remember, that is coming from the mom's personal journey that she hasn't dealt with, right? Because why would she be obsessive about size? Then it's usually coming from her. That's why she says, just eat an almond when hungry. So if you're dealing with an almond mom, the goal isn't necessary to convince her to change her beliefs about food. It's about you deciding what you need to change about that statement that she's telling you about. Remember, thin is not always beautiful. Thin is not always fit. Thin is not always healthy.
1: A worthy reminder is that back in the day, weight was such a big deal. I think with social media and the representation of different bodies, it's becoming more, I wouldn't say palatable, okay, maybe palatable, to know that people come in different shapes and sizes. There's more conversations about body positivity. Yes, sometimes people, there's individuals that are overweight, but it has to do sometimes with health issues and hormonal issues, and we don't comment on people's weight, et cetera, et cetera. We've done many, many shows on that. But also, a lot of the older generation come from a time where it was not acceptable. It was absolutely, you were conditioned by the media. One of the greatest sources of media was magazines. And you were told that it is not acceptable. Any sort of weight gain is not acceptable. Also told by society. And this affected their relationship with food, in turn affected the children's relationship with food. So what can these comments about weight and dieting and appearance, especially from your parent, how does it have a lasting impact on your psyche?
0: I think what your parent has told you will remain with you until you are 90. Even if you have dealt with the repercussions and you've healed and you've done your journey, but it's going to definitely affect you in a way where you are going to always be looking at yourself critically because you've been taught that you are not good enough. Now, remember, when you're telling your child, you know, the weight is not right, the color is not right, this is not right, that's not right, you're basically ingraining into that individual that I am not enough. I need to change who I am. Because whatever I am is not palatable for society, for my mom, for even for myself. So I'm basically someone that needs to be constantly changing. And that is the thing that you ingrain into your child by saying all of those things over and over again. Even if they heal from it, they are never going to forget. Remember, children learn what they love. They don't learn by what you tell them, but they learn by your actions. So if you're constantly saying, just have an almond, just have an almond, just have an almond, they're basically going to live life by teaching others to then have the almond as well. Because it's going to be repetitive trauma behavior, trauma-based behavior. And then your home is supposed to be loving, right? Your childhood home. But not all of us come from that environment because we are a product of our own childhoods, which we then project onto our children, so on and so forth, I would say.
1: It's an interesting discussion. Why do you think we always tend to comment on people's weight or even judge people by their weight as a community or as a society?
0: Because we don't even look at the person's health situation, their mental and emotional state, their physical state, whatever may be wrong on those fronts, right? I wouldn't say wrong, but I would say less for society standards, right? Because in some communities, a thin woman is considered sick. They would tell you to pick up weight, right? But I think
1: Mauritania, apparently. Can I just mention the country of Mauritania? If you are thin, you don't get married. So as soon as people become of marital age, this is so interesting, they would take you to a farm and then they feed you I think it's camel's milk or goat milk or something. And you are not allowed to lose that weight.

0: otherwise you will not get married.
1: Now look at that. So, like I say, beauty standards everywhere differ from country to country, from continent to continent. And if you are going to go by societal standards, because 2022 you had to be stick thin, then 2023 they say now you must have a little bit of voluptuousness to you. Then 2025 it's a different scenario. Big lips, then it's small lips, then it's, you know, it just changes day by day by day by day. And how are you going to even live a positive and productive existence if you're constantly going to go by societal standards? So you need
0: And
1: to be setting the boundaries with your mom, I would say.
0: it's never about trends or being thin for society or person. It's about how am I able to perform my ibadat? Am I able to do my salah? Am I able to do ibadat properly? Am I at a healthy weight? And this means not being underweight and not being overweight either. But it is a very interesting, very nuanced discussion, and I know time always runs away from us. But I want to talk about how does one set healthy boundaries with a parent who constantly criticize them, is constantly criticizing your eating habits or your body, going and saying comments like, should you be eating that? You really need to lose weight. Don't eat so much. How does one deal with that type of constant criticism?
1: So I would say it's again the whole healthy boundary scenario, right? Because remember, your parent, your mom is actually projecting whatever her insecurities are about weight, she's projecting that onto you. So say, for example, she says, something about your body in a negative light, you can say, I'm not open to comments about my weight or my body. Or you can say, at least I'm healthy. Or you can say, I'm comfortable deciding what and how much I eat. And, you know, if she pushes dieting, for example, you say, I respect that you make the different choices for yourself. Allow me to make different choices for myself as well. So you're asserting that you are an individual separate from her. She is not you, you are not her. And projection is never, ever a good idea. So, for example, she says you're eating too much. Then you can turn it around and say, are comments like that helpful to me? Or you can say, what is it about too much eating that bothers you? So you turn the conversation around, but always respectfully, right? Never ever confrontational. So respectfully say that, you know, why are we comparing bodies, and what is it that scares you about having a little more weight than intended? And then you will see the vulnerabilities coming out. So you have a deeper boundary where you say, my mother's anxiety about weight does not have to become my anxiety about weight. So you can love your mother. It doesn't mean you love her less, but you don't have to adopt her relationship. Remember, we have a relationship with food, right? And most women, many women, emotional eat. So we go for the sugar, we go for the cake, we go for the excess of salt or whatever it may be to fill some emotional need. And instead of going for the food, rather try to ascertain with the help of a professional, what is it about me that is choosing this? And sometimes, if I want to choose this, so what? It's my body, as long as I don't have an unhealthy relationship with food, or I'm not directed by my parent that's telling me how they want me to look as opposed to what I actually look like. So don't teach children that their bodies are projects that constantly need fixing. Remember, the beauty and the health industry is a multi-billion dollar industry. People that want to do it the healthy way, they're being taken down on social media because they want you to buy the pill. They want you to buy the right foundation. They want you to buy the slimming, the Ozempic, all of those kind of things because it feeds the pocket. So do you want to be that mom that is going to then force your child to feed into the system and buy all of these things to appear, in inverted commas, good enough. Because they will never measure up to society's standards. Even the most beautiful woman in the world has insecurities.
0: Absolutely. So if you've grown up with an almond mum or somebody who's hypercritical of your eating and your body and your habits, and you are now, obviously, you've given birth, you have your own children, how do you break the cycle and ensure that those same attitudes are not passed on to your kids?
1: I would say that it starts very much with self-acceptance. Because when you are accepting of who you are without judgment, you're not going to project onto your child. So it's about you doing the healing. I am good enough. I am enough. Not even I am good enough. I am enough. Because what does good enough mean? It means different things for you and different things for me. So I am enough. And when you have that boundary within yourself and you do your own healing, you will find it less likely that you are going to project your insecurities onto your child and so on and so forth. So start with your healing, and ultimately the ripple effect, the domino effect, will be you'll be healing generations going forward.
0: And finally, how does one establish a healthier relationship with food?
1: I would say that for me personally, right, I don't restrict myself in the sense that I'm never going to have this again or I'm never going to eat that again. I would say when you do want to eat the cake or you want to eat the savory or whatever it may be, have it once, but have it in moderation. And then you make sure that you eat healthy for the next few meals or for the next few days. So, you know, play around with your body and see, not play around with your body, play around with your relationship with food. That am I wanting to eat this cake because I'm angry with someone or I'm sad about something, or do I just want to taste the cake? So when you play around with your own emotions, when you start talking to your body and talking to yourself, you will find that you don't even want the cake. You just want to fix whatever anger or sadness or whatever negative emotion that you're experiencing with someone else. Makes sense.
0: And it's never what you're eating. It's what's eating you from inside. Ending 100%. It on that note.
1: 100%. Absolutely well said.
0: I'm what's learning from you, you with the quotes.
1: That's wonderful.
0: Thank you for joining me on the show, Rosie. It was lovely chatting to you this morning, and we'll chat again next week. Until then, you take care and assalamu alaikum.
1: Thank you so much, Safira. Always a pleasure. Wa alaikum salam wa rahmatullahi wa barakatuh.
0: So have you ever grown up with an almond mum, in inverted commas, somebody who was hypercritical of you and your relationship with food, or always made comments about your body and always told you to be dieting? What was that like? Let me know on the WhatsApp line 072-786-1548. I hope you're ready for the recipe segment of the program. I mean, we're going a little bit on extremes here, but I'm going to be sharing with you a famous coconut cake recipe, and we'll do a few more coconut recipes, inshallah, after the short break. Stay tuned to Radio Islam International. We'll continue the discussions after this.
2: In a world searching for direction, in a sea of uncertainty and chaos, where do we turn?
3: Patience in the face of trials. What do you do when life challenges you, when the world seems heavy? Prophet Muhammad, peace be upon him, faced unimaginable trials, yet his patience, sabr, became a source of strength for all of us. He said, "How amazing is the affair of the believer. When he is happy, he is grateful, and when he is troubled, he is patient." Patience isn't just waiting, it's having complete faith that Allah's plan is perfect, no matter the circumstances. Have you developed the patience to trust Allah even when things don't go as planned?
2: This Rabiul Awwal, discover the timeless guidance of Seerah on Radio Islam, Muhammad sallallahu alaihi wasallam, humanity's compass in a sea of chaos.
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0: Assalamu alaikum and welcome back to the show. 11:39 Central African time on this beautiful day in Johannesburg, South Africa. Continue to chat to me about growing up with an almond mum. And well, this is not almond mum friendly, but we going into the recipe segment of the program. Remember last week I told you it was World Coconut Day and that I've got two amazing coconut recipes in my archives. So I went and I got them both for you and I'm going to be sharing them on the program this morning. The first one is this. It went viral in 2024. It's a coconut cake. Apparently, it retails for like $900 in the United States. And apparently, it's one of the best tasting coconut cakes. Well, the jury's out on that one. You can try it for yourself and let me know if it really lives up to the hype. I want to prefix by saying this is not a budget-friendly recipe. And I try and far as possible to go and do budget-friendly recipes on this part of the program. So this is not extremely budget-friendly. So if you're feeling a little indulgent or perhaps you have guests over and you want to try out this coconut cake, you can do so. And you're going to need the following ingredients to make the cake. So you need 3 cups of flour, 2 teaspoons of baking powder, not soda, powder, 1 teaspoon of salt. Then in the batter itself, it's 1/2 cup of canned coconut milk. Remember, when you're using coconut milk, to shake it properly before using, 1/2 cup of buttermilk or yogurt, 1 tablespoon of coconut essence or coconut extract. You can get this at the most stores, keep it. 1 3/4 cups of sugar, 1 cup of butter, and then you need white chocolate. So you're going to need some good quality, or you can even go with the normal bars of white chocolate. You need about 113 grams, so just over 1 bar, maybe 1.5 slabs of the chocolate, or you can measure it out and you can do the little chocolate chips, white chocolate chips. 3 eggs at room temperature, 2 egg whites at room temperature. Now, apparently what makes this cake is the coconut buttercream, which has 1/2 cup of butter. Then you need 1 package of cream cheese. With the price of cream cheese nowadays, I use cottage cheese whenever it says cream cheese in a recipe. I also did the hack, I just want to mention to you, where you take the sour milk, You mix it with a little bit of salt. You're going to strain it overnight. I actually strained it for 2 nights, twice. You're going to put it into a bag or into some muslin cloth and you put some weights on it and it genuinely becomes cream cheese. It's more of a cottage cheese taste, but it is an excellent hack. So if you want to save a bit on this recipe, try that hack, or you can do this with yogurt where you're going to strain it. 2.5 cups of icing sugar. Again, you're going to go in with 1 teaspoon of coconut essence or coconut extract and 1 pinch of salt. The topping is shredded coconut, where you're going to actually grate a fresh coconut, dry it out, and then you're going to also add to that 1 cup of toasted coconut. And then this one was, I don't know what you're going to use in replacement, or you can omit it, but they call it toffee baking bits. It's little tiny dots that are toffee flavored, maybe caramel baking bits. So if you can't find it, you can leave it out. The recipe is straightforward. It's all the dry ingredients mixed together, all the wet ingredients mixed together, the butter and sugar that's creamed until light and fluffy, and then the butter and sugar get the melted white chocolate. And then it gets a combination of the wet ingredients, the dry ingredients that are added in thirds. And the most important part of this is that you don't overmix the cake. The cake is supposed to be very light and very airy. And if you overmix it, it's going to be too much. So you have to make sure that you don't overmix at all. In fact, for the last two or three steps where you're folding in the dry ingredients and you're folding in the wet ingredients, try and do it with a spatula as opposed to doing it with your stand mixer. As the cake is being made, you're going to toast your coconut separately. So you're going to take a fresh coconut, you're going to grate it, or you're going to shave it, and then you're going to toast it. And you're going to bake the toffee bits as well. I don't know where you're going to find those toffee bits, but you can omit that. Then you're going to bake the cake, which will take you about 50 to 55 minutes. Don't overbake this cake. You want to insert a skewer at around the 50-minute mark and make sure it comes out completely clean. And then you're going to cool your cake completely before you ice it. The icing is quite simple. It's beating butter and cream cheese for 2 minutes. If you're using cottage cheese, you can't beat it as long, so just take note of that. Stirring in or sifting in the icing sugar, adding in the coconut essence, and a tiny pinch of salt makes this or brings this all together. And finally, you're going to ice the cake. You're going to apply the buttercream to the cold cake. If you don't want to bake and ice on the same day, you can wrap the cake in a layer of cling wrap. You can put it in your fridge or you can put it in the freezer. And when you are ready to then ice it, just mix a little bit of coconut milk with a little bit of sugar, make it into a syrup, and just drip this into the cake. Just brush it lightly over the cake so it continues to remain moist. You're going to ice the cake. You're going to top it with your shredded coconut. And apparently this is very, very, very delicious. And the last one, because it was coconut day, is a version of the many, many years ago Tony's coconut, pink coconut ice cream. So for this one, you're going to make your own ice cream. You're going to take 1 cup of cold cream. Try and buy cream that's in a box, not in the plastic container. Those box creams actually hold up much better when you're making these ice creams. 1 cup of condensed milk, or 1 tin of condensed milk. Try and get a BDS-friendly brand. 1 can of coconut cream. You're going to add some coconut into the ice cream and a drop or two of pink food coloring. So to make this, this works in a stand mixer, but you can make it with a hand mixer also. But you first take a metal bowl or your stand mixer bowl, and you're going to put it in the fridge or in the freezer for about 15 minutes before you begin, because you want it ice cold before you start mixing up your ingredients. First ingredient that goes in is the cream. Once the cream is enough to hold soft peaks, you're going to add in the condensed milk. Then you add in the coconut cream. Then you very, very, very gently going to fold in your coconut, 2 to 3 drops of pink food coloring, or you can do the powdered food coloring. Transfer this to a freezer safe container, and then you're going to freeze it overnight. If you don't want to freeze it, now is the time to put it into those little molds, or you can put it into, you get the little magnum molds nowadays, the silicone molds. You can put it into a jelly mold, whatever your preference, however you want to serve this ice cream, it's your personal preference. Then as soon as you're ready to serve, you can either toast some desiccated coconut, or you can just keep it plain. You're going to sprinkle it over for extra flavor and extra crunch. And finally, you're going to serve. And that is the Tony's replica of the pink coconut ice cream, and also the very viral coconut cake, the Doan Bakery coconut cake. And these are the two recipes that are part of the program this morning. I will send the recipes to the team. I'm also going to post them up on social media. But for now, let's go for our break, inshallah. We're going to go to a nasheed after the break, and we'll wrap up the program after this. If you have any questions or comments, please drop it to the WhatsApp line 072-786-1548. We'll continue the chat after this.
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8: Imam Shafi'i rahmatullah alayhi said, "All fields of study besides the study of the Quran are a distraction, except for the study of hadith and the fiqh of deen. 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
1: Assalamu alaikum and welcome back to the show. It's 11:55 Central African Time. I've sent the recipes to Aparukeya and it will be on the Radio Islam International website. You guys can make it. If you're trying out any of the recipes, as always, please tag my on-air page. I'd love to see all the creations you're coming up with creatively in your kitchens. We'll continue the discussion on Almond Mums, inshallah, on Instagram as well. And if you have any questions or comments, anything you want to share with me, you can do so via the Instagram DM feature. Also, don't forget International Literacy Day. Read, read, read, read. That's my message I'm leaving you with this afternoon, morning going into afternoon. Thank you to everybody for tuning into the program today. We'll chat again tomorrow morning, same time, same place, for myself, Safira, as well as the team here at Radio Islam International. For now, it's Fiamanila, and Assalamu alaikum wa rahmatullahi wa barakatuh.

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1: Assalamu alaikum wa rahmatullahi wa barakatuh. It is 21st of Rabi'ul Awal, 1448, corresponding to Tuesday, 8th of September, 2026. I am Abdul Razak ibn Rabi'a with your news on Radio Islam. Starting with local news, Rekha Park shooting suspects back in court. The three men accused of killing four people in Rekha Park will continue their bail application in the Boksburg Magistrate Court today. They face charges including murder, attempted murder, robbery, and illegal possession of a firearm and ammunition, with the state opposing bail. Meanwhile, the Hawks have arrested a fourth suspect who is expected to appear in court with the other accused. Also in our local story, Jub Jub firearm case to proceed. The NPA says it has finalized its investigation and is ready to prosecute media personality Jub Jub. His firearm case was postponed to September 17 after a warrant for his arrest was struck off the roll following his previous failure to appear in court. Jub Jub faces charges linked to an alleged confrontation with an e-hailing driver and remains on 5,000 bail. On the African continent, the Ebola outbreak in the Democratic Republic of Congo has killed more than 3,000 people and infected over 6,000 others. The outbreak has spread to six provinces, with the health team facing shortages of resources and insecurity. The World Health Organization is expanding the Lita Treatment Center in Ituri with 42 additional beds to increase treatment capacity.
2: Regards to capacity, the old treatment center had only 33 beds, whilst the new one, which is currently under construction with work 90% complete, will have 42 beds, including 18 for suspected cases, and it should be noted that there will also be 4 beds for suspected cases in critical condition.
1: In world news, agriculture confidence improves. Confidence in South Africa's agricultural sector has improved, with the Egbert Confidence Index rising by 8 points to 53 in the third quarter. However, farmers are concerned about the next planting season, with the El Nino expected to bring hotter and drier conditions. Egbert warns food inflation could rise to around 5% next year, putting more pressure on already struggling households.
3: More, we cannot remain at these levels that we are in. 2026, we may average just under 3%, but going into next year, we'll probably be about 5% or so. It is likely that food prices will increase, but not at a crisis level. It's easy for me to say those things sitting here, but we know that as South Africans, we are under tough economic conditions. So any slight price increase does put households in difficult conditions. And unfortunately, the weather will complicate the household issues going into 2027.
1: And in Ummah news, the Jamiatul Ulama South Africa has concluded its elective annual general meeting, with Maulana Ibrahim Ismail Bam elected as its new president for the next 4 years. The AGM was held at Johannesburg Muslim School with just under 300 participants in attendance, including ulama, huffaz, representatives of Jamaat, and members of the business and professional community. Speaking after his election, Maulana Bam spoke of the responsibility of carrying forward Jusa's long-standing legacy and the work of its earlier scholars.
4: I don't regard myself as worthy, and one of the greatest fears I have is that my weakness must not harm the legacy in this organization and the deen. I do, however, request your du'as that Allah subhanahu wa ta'ala give us the ability and the courage to continue the sterling work that was done by our earlier scholars.
1: Maulana Bam emphasized Jusa's strength lies in collective leadership rather than any individual.
4: Alhamdulillah, the Jamiat has grown to an extent that it is not personality driven. It is not dependent upon one person. It is not dependent upon a personality. Alhamdulillah, it is a collaborative effort.
1: The Jusa has served the Muslim community since 1923. In our finances, the rand is trading at 16 rand 5 cents to the dollar, 21 rand 73 cents to the pound, 18 rand 65 cents to the euro. Oil is trading at $97 per barrel, and gold is trading at 4,408 rand 45 cents. In our Salah times for today, Johannesburg VAR enters at 12:06 p.m. Asr Shafi at 3:27 p.m. Asr Hanafi 16:19 p.m. And in the Durban area, Dhuhr Salah enters at 12:15, Asr Shafi 3:47, and Asr Hanafi 4:59. From the news desk of Radio Islam, Assalamu alaikum wa rahmatullahi wa barakatuh.
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5: 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Community Technology Center, Marhum parents, grandparents, husband and his parents, and all Marhums and the Ummah, an anonymous sponsor, Mutala family, sponsored by Mutala's Wholesale Builder Supply, Marhum Faisal Karani, Ismail and Khatija Karani, Abdul Hay and Julaika Amaji, and all Marhumin, sponsored by the Karani family of Roshni and Amaji family, Haji Isup, Fatima, Ahmed Rashid, Abdul Samad, and Farooq Modan, sponsored by an anonymous sister, for Marhuma Kulsum Kani and an anonymous sponsor, Marhum Mahmoud Hashim and Fatima Timor, Yusuf and Hajra Karani, Abida Ragi, Aisha, Bibi Fatima and Muaza Waja, for Marhum Nazir Ahmed Lorgat. 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
7: أعوذ بالله من الشيطان الرجيم بسم الله الرحمن الرحيم قال فما

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Community Technology Center, Marhum parents, grandparents, husband and his parents, and all Marhums and the Ummah, an anonymous sponsor, Mutala family, sponsored by Mutala's Wholesale Builder Supply, 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Muaza Waja, for Marhum Nazir Ahmed Lorgat, sponsored by Tiger Cash and Carry and Tiger Aluminium. 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And various anonymous sponsors, may Allah accept these contributions, grant barakah, and raise the status of all Marhumin.

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2: Assalamu alaikum wa rahmatullahi wa barakatuh. The date today, the 26th of Rabiul Awal 1448, corresponding to the 8th of September 2026. In your local news, the South African Weather Service has warned that an exceptionally strong 2026 to 2027 El Nino is developing, bringing expectations of below normal rainfall, higher temperatures and severe heatwave across South Africa this summer. The Weather Service has stated that the latest predictions indicate that El Nino is likely to intensify further and could become the strongest event in living memory. Radio Islam interviewed Professor Liesl Dyson from the Faculty of Natural and Agricultural Sciences at the University of Pretoria to get an understanding of what is driving these conditions and whether they are becoming more frequent or severe. She explained to us whether the eastern parts of South Africa are less affected in terms of agriculture and municipal water service delivery.
3: I think it's the systems farming, people who farm for, you know, in their gardens and to make a living. Also farmers who rely on rainfall and doesn't have irrigation from rivers and dams. They are definitely going to be influenced if the rainfall is below normal. But in general, the municipality, you know, to be honest, the municipalities can't supply water even if there's a lot of water. So, you know, we can't only blame that on El Nino. But not no rainfall, but less rainfall. And when there you have irrigation and this type of thing, you're going to be influenced less than when you're a subsistence farmer.
2: In other local news, Da'is Ahmed, community activist and ANC nominee for Ward 31 in eThekwini, is hoping to take his activism into the council chamber. But becoming a ward councillor means moving from the campaigning for change to being accountable for delivering it. Today we look at what residents can realistically expect from him, his priorities for Ward 31, and whether he can make a difference from within the political system. Da'is told us what his top three realistic and achievable priorities would be if he became the ward councillor.
4: Okay, so in Ward 31, we have three main arterial routes. The first one being the old Ridge Road, which is Peter Mokaba. The second one being Brickfield Road, now is called Felix Dlamini. And then we have Reynolds Roads. I mean, you know, Reynolds Road, I think, is the worst off. But the positive news after like 5 years of, you know, going back and forth, something has been done. And they're resurfacing the roads right from Al-Qadi right up to the bottom of Ripon Road. And they've started the process. It looks good. But, you know, you've got to be on the ground to see what's happening. I'm not totally satisfied with the work specs of what's going on. And I raised this. And, you know, we're going to actually, you know, meet, I think, in this week to take Member of Parliament Imran Subrati to see.
2: On the African continent, the International Committee of Red Cross says it has more than 11,000 active cases of missing people in Sudan, including over 9,000 reported since the war began in April 2023. The ICRC says it's working with the Sudanese Red Crescent to trace missing people in the first 6 months of this year. It helped establish the fate and whereabouts of 613 people. The organization also helped more than 38,500 people separated from their families reconnect while training emergency teams and handling bodies in ways that could help identify them later. In your Ummah news, Israeli forces opened fire in Arakban, south of Nablus, killing 29-year-old Palestinian man, according to Wafa. Abdul Karim Muhammad Salim Kader was killed after Israeli forces surrounded his home and fired an energa grenade at the building, partially demolishing it. Wafa reports that Israeli forces then withheld his body after raiding the area and using a bulldozer to damage parts of the house. And lastly, India's new system for setting close prices has increased market volatility on a weekly and monthly derivatives expiry day since it was introduced on August 3rd. On Tuesday, the Nifty 50 briefly fell 1.8% during the closing auction before recovering to end 0.61% lower at 23,635.1. HDFC Bank also saw sharp swings, with its indicative closing price falling nearly 4% during the auction before the stock ended 1.1% lower. And in your finances now, the rand is trading at 16.04 to the dollar, 21.71 to the pound, and 18.63 to the euro. Gold is trading at $4,404.67 per fine ounce, and Brent crude oil is at 97 a barrel. In your Salah times, in Johannesburg, Asir sets in at 16.19 p.m. and in Durban at 16.05 p.m. I'm Nina Bambeni with your Radio Islam News at this hour.
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5: This Dua Radhan is brought to you by Africa Muslims Agency. The beloved Prophet, peace be upon him, said, "If you want to soften your heart, then feed the poor and pat the head of the orphan." Sponsor an orphan or needy child for 15,000 rand per year with AMA and fulfill this beautiful sunnah.
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1: 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Narrated by Muslim.
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5: Muhammad. 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
2: Assalamu alaikum wa rahmatullahi wa barakatuh and ahlan wa sahlan to all my busy buzzing bees and welcome to the beehive. Fahima is my name and I will be keeping you company today inshallah. Well children, as you know, our theme for this week is children with special needs. And today we will learn all about deaf awareness. Well, today we look at one of the qualities of Allah Ta'ala, which is As-Sami, the all-hearing. Thereafter, I have a new story for you, which is Look, Yusuf, Look. Stay tuned, but don't go away.
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8: Let's say salam to everybody.

Today, children, we will learn one of the most beautiful qualities of Allah Ta'ala, which is As-Sami. As-Sami means that Allah Ta'ala is all-hearing. Allah hears everything, even your loud voice, children, your little whispers, and even the silent dua that you make in your heart. Allah gave us ears to hear. So, let's use our ears to listen to good words, to listen to the Quran, our parents, and our teachers. And remember, boys and girls, not everyone can hear in the same way that you do. Some children cannot hear and may use sign language to communicate. So, children, let's be kind, patient, and let's include everyone. Let's take a listen.

0: children.
1: Our story for today, children, is Look, Yusuf, Look. Bismillah. Look, Yusuf, look at the rain, Mama said. Yusuf ran to the window, his eyes open wide. He watched the raindrops fall. Tap, tap, tap. Yusuf was 7 years old. He was deaf. He could not hear the rain, but he could see it. He could feel the cool air. He loved watching the rain drops run down the windows. And Yusuf was a happy little boy. He used his hands to talk. He loved playing with his friends. He loved going to school and learning new things. So one day his teacher asked, Yusuf, what do you like about yourself? Well, Yusuf felt a little bit shy. He smiled and he stood up. He used his hands to say, I am Yusuf. I like to draw. I like to play. I love my family and I am deaf. His friend Hamza smiled. Can you teach me a sign? He asked. Yusuf was happy. Yes, he signed. He showed Hamza the sign for a friend. Hamza tried it. Oh no, he did it the wrong way. Yusuf laughed. Let's try again. This time Yusuf clapped his hands with joy. Yay, you did it. The other children wanted to learn too. So Yusuf felt proud. He knew that being deaf did not stop him from learning. It did not stop him from playing. It did not stop him from making new friends. And Yusuf knew that Allah Ta'ala had made him special. Let's take a listen.

0: the governor, Allah's in charge of everything that happens in the entire universe. He's the boss.
1: Well, children, what can we learn from the story of Look, Yusuf, Look? Well, children, we learn that Allah Ta'ala made every one of us very special. And being different is not something to be ashamed of. It makes all of us very special in our own way. We also learn, children, that deaf children can learn, play, laugh, and make friends too. So let's include everyone and never leave someone out. We also learn, children, that let's always be patient when someone communicates differently from us. We can learn from each other, and most importantly, let's thank Allah for the beautiful way that He has created us. Well, children, that comes to the end of today's program, and I will chat to you tomorrow, inshallah, from myself, Fahima. Assalamu alaikum wa rahmatullahi wa barakatuh. Go, my buzzy bees. Fly back to your hives and honey, but don't forget Allah and the lessons you've learned today.

0: In a world searching for direction, in a sea of uncertainty and chaos, where do we turn?
1: I want to say something. The Prophet Muhammad sallallahu alayhi wa sallam went through the greatest hardship, the greatest difficulty, challenge upon challenge. I always say, when we're talking about Nabi Muhammad sallallahu alayhi wa sallam, we need to realize Allah loved him the most. If Allah wanted, Allah could have actually facilitated his living on earth with the greatest of luxuries. But Allah wants us to know that when he loves you, it does not mean that he's going to shower upon you the luxuries of this world, because those whom he loved more than you, he did not shower upon them the luxuries of this world, but he gave them contentment.
0: This Rabiul Awwal, discover the timeless guidance of Sirah on Radio Islam. Muhammad sallallahu alayhi wasallam, humanity's compass in a sea of chaos. Got the sudden urge to munch? Why not reach out for some crunch? Big potato chips bursting with flavor, popcorn that'll give your taste buds a jump, and potato sticks that'll hit you for a six. All in a selection of mouth-watering flavors. 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
1: 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All praises are due to Allah subhanahu wa ta'ala, and the choicest blessings of Allah ta'ala be upon His most beloved Nabi, our leader, Hazrat Sayyidina Muhammad sallallahu alayhi wa sallam. We thank and praise Allah ta'ala for the numerous bounties and blessings He is bestowing upon us, and we ask Allah ta'ala to give us the ability to be conscious of these blessings and render due gratitude for them by using them in a manner that will please Allah Ta'ala, and by using them in a manner that will bring us closer to Allah Subhanahu Wa Ta'ala and earn for us our place in Jannah. Ameen. Alhamdulillah, we are discussing the beautiful names of Sayyidina Rasulullah Sallallahu Alaihi Wasallam regarding various aspects of his life, of his mission, of his seerah. And at this point in time, we are discussing the simplicity of Sayyidina Rasulullah sallallahu alayhi wasallam's life. And when we speak of simplicity, we did not only speak about how he led a simple life in as far as his day-to-day activities were concerned, but we're looking at the simplicity of his conduct, despite him having such a great responsibility and such a great position granted to him by none other than Allah subhanahu wa ta'ala. We mentioned a number of incidents and instances that show that Nabi sallallahu alayhi wa sallam, in his general conduct, he led a life that was very simple and unostentatious. And he lived very, very humbly, like any ordinary person. And he was not, you know, showing consciously anything that I am under so much of burden because I have got the following great responsibilities which I'm carrying on my shoulder. I have to be the last messenger who is carrying the greatest of message from the Creator to the universe and to the entire creation. And I have to explain the last divine guidelines to man. And I have to organize, you know, mankind, how they must lead their life on the face of this earth. He had all these things on his shoulder. But with all of that, we find our beloved Nabi sallallahu alayhi wa sallam conducted himself with such simplicity and humility that it leaves for us an example to follow. Like, we just give an example in this day and age. If someone is just promoted to a higher position or station in the kind of work that he's doing, especially when it comes to political, you know, positions, and if the highest one, if we want to say, is that of the presidency, then we will see that everything in that person's life will just change like that. But not in the case of beloved Nabi Sayyidina Rasulullah sallallahu alaihi wasallam. He continued with his life in a normal way, and he executed all those duties and responsibilities that Allah subhanahu wa ta'ala had placed on him. And while we're talking of that, we spoke a number of incidents. We know that when, just one example we give, further down the line in history, around the year 99 after Hijrah, that means after the first century of Hijrah, when one of the great sons of Islam, the Tabi Tabi'in, or rather Tabi'in, Sayyidina Umar bin Abdul Aziz, rahmatullah alayh, was promoted to the position of Khalifa. He was an ordinary person carrying out duties. Oh yes, he was given some kind of responsibilities, being the governor of Medina and so forth. But at the same time, we must remember that when he was promoted by the previous Khalifa who had passed on, and he was now promoted to the position of Khalifa, how he led a life of simplicity. In fact, from that life, he came down even more lower, that he was known to be wearing clothes that were patched, and he only had one pair of clothes. His brother-in-law once came to visit in the house, and he saw that Sayyidina Umar bin Abdul Aziz had on clothes that were stained. So he said to his sister, why don't you get him another pair of clothes, or why don't you wash this? So she said, he only has this one pair. And when he needs to wash it, he wears a shawl, and then he covers himself, and then this thing is washed and he puts it on. That was the simplicity that he led his life with. And various other aspects, the minute he became the Khalifa, when his Khilafat was announced after the demise of Suleiman and Abdul Malik, he came home, he was told that here is now the new animal that you have to mount on, because this was what was ridden by the Khalifa. He says, no, my mule is enough for me. So probably like we would say in this day and age, you know, the presidential limousine or whatever it might be. At that time, it must be a carriage or a horse or whatever it was. He says, no, you will carry on. The same when he was offered to now move into the house of the Khalifa, what we in this day and age would call the presidential palace. He says, no, you will carry on. I will stay in my house. And this type of examples that are mentioned by him, this is the example that he had learned from our beloved Nabi Sayyidina Rasulullah sallallahu alaihi wasallam, and the preceding Khulafa, especially among those of the first Khulafa Rashidin al-Mahdiyin, Sayyidina Abu Bakr, Sayyidina Umar, Sayyidina Uthman, Sayyidina Ali, Sayyidina Hassan radiallahu anhumah. So nevertheless, we are just talking about the simplicity of our beloved Nabi sallallahu alaihi wasallam, and by his example, he clearly showed that the best qualities that any person can have, regardless of what position he holds or what he possesses, is that of good character and high morals. By his own example, Nabi sallallahu alaihi wasallam indicated that the perfection and completion of human character lays in developing high morals. And the best of men, obviously, are those who have the best of character and the highest of morals. So this was the education that Nabi sallallahu alaihi wasallam came and gave mankind. And it was this education in high morals and excellent conduct that Sayyidina Rasulullah sallallahu alaihi wasallam not only demonstrated, but he presented, or not only presented, but he demonstrated by his own beautiful conduct, which Allah subhanahu wa ta'ala says, Uswatun hasana, qad kana lakum fi rasulillahi uswatun hasana, for you in the life of Nabi sallallahu alaihi wasallam is the most beautiful example. So we know, we repeatedly remind ourselves that his conduct, his living, was the Quran Karim in practical, you know, embodiment, if you want to say. The revelation that he had received from Allah Ta'ala were practically seen in the life of Sayyidina Rasulullah sallallahu alaihi wasallam. And everything was visible in his everyday, day-to-day life, interacting with people on the street, or with his families, or with friends, or whoever it might be. Like we mentioned, people who came from out of town, dignitaries and all of them, he dealt with them in a most humble and the most beautiful manner. Now, also you must remember one thing, that when a person reaches a position of, you know, greatness, like we spoke about, then he is under a lot of strain, and he's under a lot of pressure. And here we find his real character and conduct is tested. Because when a person is leading a normal life without any real strain or pressure, as we say, he's just riding the wave, then a lot of things don't come to light. But when he's put under pressure, and then we find other aspects of this person's character coming out, then we come to say, now why this man is acting like this? Then somebody will say, no, he's under a lot of pressure. So there was no one under more greater pressure in any way on the face of this earth than Sayyidina Rasulullah sallallahu alaihi wasallam. Like you mentioned, he was granted the greatest of responsibility granted to any man, and that included and comprised of Nabi sallallahu alaihi wasallam performing diverse duties in different ways, which have, if had to be carried out by one person, they would have been crushed long time ago. But the courage and the, as we will say, the himmat and the strength which Sayyidina Rasulullah sallallahu alaihi wasallam carried these duties out are a beautiful example of a man who has got not only simplicity, but has got nobility and calmness in him. In this day and age, if anybody had to be given those responsibilities that were given to Sayyidina Rasulullah sallallahu alaihi wasallam, if that man does not have the help of Allah subhanahu wa ta'ala, he'll fall down in a few days' time. So Nabi sallallahu alayhi wasallam, you know, the diverse activities that he was involved in, whether it was his political activities, he had to be involved in that, whether it was social, or even when it came to economic or cultural, legal duties, religious duties, including, you know, putting up fights within and without, within the boundaries and out of the boundaries of the Islamic area, Islamic country or province, if you want to call it at that time, the munafiqeen inside and the kuffar on the outside, looking for some or other opportunity to try and destroy Islam. All these things, the defense of that was on the shoulders of Sayyidina Rasulullah sallallahu alaihi wasallam. And this danger was so prevalent that Nabi sallallahu alaihi wasallam could not relax and just let days pass without doing anything about it. So just that worry, that fikr that was on his mind, in addition to all the other responsibilities that we have made mention of, shows what a great strain and pressure he was under. But with all of that, Nabi sallallahu alayhi wasallam conducted himself in the most calm and a very beautiful and simple manner. He organized, for example, it is mentioned in his lifetime, up to 51 expeditions of varying natures, which had to be dispatched to different parts of the country. And he himself was part of them, at least 28 of these expeditions. Nabi sallallahu alayhi wasallam himself participated. But in all these situations, like we say, he was calm, he was confident, and he never showed any sign of cracking up because of the stress or the strain or the pressure. He carried on with his normal daily work and activities in a most beautiful, in a most cheerful way, and trying to solve people's diverse problems. People came to him with all kinds of issues in addition to all the things that we had made mention of, and the beauty of Nabi sallallahu alaihi wasallam's conduct in receiving these people and trying to help and solve their problems is the most beautiful example. Another one, you know, people, when they get married, then obviously their routine changes and there is a different kind of now a pressure on them, because now they have to take care of another person, and it is no more about themselves, it is about showing love, care, affection and so forth for the wife that they had brought into their house. And she's also a human being with all her needs and with all her past life she had come with, maybe the way she was brought up, her background and her own disposition and temperament, very different from the man. And all of that does put a certain amount of, we will say, you know, pressure upon a person that now I have to be careful, I have to readjust. She also has to readjust how I'm going to lead my life going forward, to make sure that the person I brought into my life is happy. So we find our beloved Nabi sallallahu alaihi wasallam, at one time he had up to 9 wives, right? And in these marriages of his, there were different ages and they came from different economic backgrounds, social, cultural backgrounds, at one and the same time. Now let us put ourselves in this situation. Forget about 9 wives, it's not even permissible for us. But take a person who takes 2 or even 3, not even 4, not even up to 4. Quran says, Bathana wa thulatha wa ruba, we stop at 3. How will a person then have the, you know, the courage and the strength to be able to lead his life? We're not saying that all are going to not manage, but you need a lot of strength to be able to do that, strength of personality and other things, to ensure that at no point in time you crack up and you start neglecting your duties towards any of them. But our beloved Nabi sallallahu alayhi wasallam, can we imagine what pressure he must have been under when he had these wives that came into his house one after another, and he made sure that none of them till today has recorded any kind of difficulty or neglect that came from him on account of his own responsibilities that were in Madinah Munawwara and that were out of Madinah, how he had to cope with them and how he had to cope with all of them, where, you know, he did not neglect them in any way. Many times we find, you know, a man will complain or the women will complain that this man is neglecting us. He's never at home. He may be going for a good cause, or he's very busy with some other important activities. He's always out of the town, out of the house, out of the country, and attending this meeting, and that meeting and this function and that function and entertaining people at home, so we are like just by the way. Can you imagine? Our beloved Nabi sallallahu alayhi wasallam, with all his wives, he made sure that he coped with them. Now also the hypocrites of Medina and the Jews of Medina, who were there all the time, in-house enemies, but were at all times planning and, you know, plotting and doing things to try and undermine Islam and to bring an end to the mission of Sayyidina Rasulullah sallallahu alayhi wasallam. So that is another thing also. So the wives, that is one thing. And with all of the other things that we have made mention of, activities, Nabi sallallahu alayhi wasallam made sure he fulfilled all their rights, and he did it in a most simple and the most, you know, noble and a calm manner. Besides that, also Nabi sallallahu alayhi wasallam was a teacher. Innama bu'ithtu mu'allima. So now, with all other activities that he had to do as a Nabi of Allah, he also had to carry out the responsibility of teaching the people. Now again, teaching the people were of two levels. There were those people who were new in Islam, who had just accepted and embraced Islam. They also had to be taught. And then there were those who were later, or who were much earlier in Islam, and who knew about the deen, but they also had to be taught. That is why you find Sayyidina Rasulullah sallallahu alayhi wasallam, he used to depute certain sahaba to teach others, and also to the activity of reminding other people. You know the ayat of the Quran, وَذَكِّرْ فَإِنَّ الذِّكْرَى تَنْفَعُ الْمُؤْمِنِينَ, that remind, because reminding the people is very good. Reminding is very good for the believers. So that is now not, we're not talking of dawah out of Islam. We're talking of educating those people, the new converts, and whose numbers were increasing every day, training them, and were increasing by the dozens, by the hundreds, and they had to be brought into the deen, and their life had to be coordinated and consolidated and brought under control because of the problems they had also. You must remember that many of these people who converted to Islam, they didn't come here to convert Islam and then go do their own thing. They were excommunicated. Many of them were now faced with, you know, poverty and harassment by their own family and by their own tribes. So now their coming into Islam posed a challenge to Nabi sallallahu alayhi wasallam. Now, in addition to all the other believers that were there, he had to take care of these people also, and this was an additional responsibility on him. But all these problems and all these pressures, as we have made mention of, they did not in any way affect the simplicity and the normal life of Sayyidina Rasulullah sallallahu alayhi wasallam's routine. He carried on, whether it was with his wives, in the household, with friends, or whatever it might be, he kept it generally a very, very normal life, a very simple life. Nowhere else can you find an example. This is one more example also of the simplicity of Nabi sallallahu alayhi wasallam's life. It is mentioned that when Rasulullah sallallahu alayhi wasallam is to perform the Fajr Salah, and very often he's to turn around and he's to address the Sahaba. In times he's to actually, you know, ask them about some dreams or somebody had any kind of a vision at night. Then he's to interpret. Now, who in the world got time to worry about other people's dreams? So Nabi sallallahu alayhi wa sallam used to relate. Sometimes he used to relate his own dreams after the Fajr Salah. Then there's another very interesting thing which maybe has not been heard and reported many times or ever, was that people used to come with a vessel, containers of water, and they used to put it in front of Nabi sallallahu alayhi wa sallam, and then they used to ask him to dip his Mubarak hand in there. Now can you imagine how lucky those people must have been? So Nabi sallallahu alayhi wa sallam didn't chase them away and say, now what, you people are coming here with this water here? I got other important things to do. Till he did not dip his hand in those containers, they would not leave. And many times you must remember the water that used to come was cold because of the cold temperature of that morning. At that time also Sayyidina Rasulullah sallallahu alayhi wa sallam did not chase them away, did not, you know, say that now go get more warm water or come in summer or something like that. No, he immediately used to attend to these people's very simple request. And obviously there was barakah in the hands of Nabi sallallahu alayhi wa sallam by them taking that water. How fortunate we would have been If we can find some water like that, that was touched by the hand of Nabi sallallahu alaihi wasallam. Alhamdulillah, we do have the opportunity sometimes to go to certain wells. One of them is the well of Roha, near Badr, on the way between Makkah and Medina, where it is said the Mubarak saliva of Nabi sallallahu alaihi wasallam was dropped. And alhamdulillah, that entire well that was stinking, water was stagnated, it was not good, it was right at the low level, entire level of the water rose. And till today, alhamdulillah, that water is there, and many of us, alhamdulillah, we have the opportunity. So we have that opportunity, this from Allah subhanahu wa ta'ala's side. So nevertheless, this is our beloved Nabi sallallahu alayhi wasallam. He went about creating an Islamic community through his miraculous nature and miraculous character. But he did not for every occasion perform a miracle, a physical miracle, where people did come, the kuffar did come to him and say, well, this miracle, that miracle. So there were some that he had carried out, there were some that were seen. But on the whole, when Nabi sallallahu alayhi wasallam was, you know, going about building this community, he didn't use miracles all the time to break their resistance to him. He won them over with another greater miracle. And that was the beauty of his heart. And through that, he won over hundreds and thousands of people by just by his character. You know, the one ayat of the Quran where Allah subhanahu wa ta'ala says that idfa' billati hiya ahsanu sayyi'a, that repel that what is bad with the best. And that is what is the miracle. Those are Quranic words, actually. That is one of the miracles of Nabi sallallahu alaihi wasallam. And that is a lesson in it for us. It's a whole different topic, that when we are faced with certain people who are ugly and evil towards us, then we don't fight with them and we don't retaliate. We actually respond in a manner that is beautiful. Where Allah subhanahu wa ta'ala always says in the Quran, وَجَادِلْهُمْ بِالَّتِّي هِيَ أَحْسَنُ, that if you have to engage in any argumentation regarding the deen and that, do it in the most beautiful manner. And the other ayat, itfa' billati hiya ahsan. That is a Quranic formula, and it has got miracle. And that is what Nabi sallallahu alayhi wasallam's character was all about, that he won so many people over that they were just, you know, impressed by his character and his loving and his charming conduct. So he recited the Quran in front of them. And alhamdulillah, the words of the Quran had an effect on their heart. And this is what attracted the people towards Islam, like a strong magnet. So basically, this is how Sayyidina Rasulullah sallallahu alayhi wasallam's life was, covering different aspects of his life, ranging from normal youth in the city of Makkah and to the supreme position that Allah Ta'ala had granted him in Medina, the head of state. And this shows that he had experienced great amount of challenges, great, even poverty for that matter, while he was in this position of strength and power. Yet at no point in time did Sayyidina Rasulullah sallallahu alaihi wasallam go to any extreme consequences, but he remained moderate and patient at all times. He did not allow distress or even envy or poverty or anything for that matter in any way cause it to, any way allow it to lose, let him lose control of himself. He kept his, you know, temperament very, very polite under all circumstances. That is our beloved Nabi sallallahu alaihi wasallam. And he showed people by his example that whatever situation you find yourself in, whether it is a situation of affluence or richness or poverty or whatever it is, difficulty or ailment, this is how you are supposed to conduct yourself. And that is what he did under all circumstances. May Allah subhanahu wa ta'ala increase us in the love of Nabi sallallahu alayhi wa sallam and give us the opportunity to be able to follow him in every way that he had come, and make each one of us as his ummatis the ambassadors of his noble and beautiful character. وما علينا إلا البلاغ. والسلام عليكم ورحمة الله وبركاته.
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1: Assalamu alaikum wa rahmatullahi wa barakatuh. The day today, the 26th of Rabiul Awal 1448, corresponding to the 8th of September 2026. And your local news pop crew in the Northwest has blamed poor infrastructure for the escape of an inmate from Rooigrond Maximum Security Prison near Mahikeng. Edward Madiba escaped from his single cell after cutting through a burglar bar door. Pop crew Provincial Secretary Johannes Dyer says the prison has not been refurbished for a long time, highlighting ongoing infrastructure challenges as the facility.
2: Elvis, the current state of Rooigrond Correctional Center is at a serious decay because it's the building that has been used even during the apartheid eras, including even in the Bantustan by the Bophuthatswana government. Since then till now, the building has not been refurbished. The issue of the ailing infrastructure at the correctional center has always been our call to the correctional services management. If you look at the GCIS, the JICS report of 2024-2025 visit to the center, they raised the same issue. The same correctional services in their annual performance plan, they raised the same issue. It's not only that. The Human Rights Commission in their report, recent report, in the state of the infrastructures in the Northwest with regard to the police stations and correctional services, there is the same issue.
1: In other local news, South Africa's economy contracted by 0.2% in the second quarter of 2026, ending six quarters of growth. This follows 0.4% growth in the first quarter, according to Stats SA. Mining was among the biggest drags, shrinking 3%, while the trade sector contracted by 1.9%. Lower production of key commodities, including platinum, manganese, gold and iron ore, weighed on activity. Transport and communication grew by 0.9%, while exports increased by 0.9%. However, imports surged by 4.9%, and weak investment continued to constrain economic growth. On the African continent, Kenya has announced a temporary amnesty for undocumented East African migrants following a rush by Burundians to their embassy in Nairobi seeking documents to return home. The move follows President William Ruto's order to foreign-owned small business operating without work permits to close from Monday. The announcement sparks confusion outside Burundi's embassy, with some Burundians saying they had faced threats from neighbors following Ruto's remarks. And on the Ummah front, a young Palestinian man was killed and two others wounded when Israeli settlers attacked the village of Haja, east of Qalqilya, on Sunday evening. The Palestinian Health Ministry identified the victim as Umar Mohammed Tubasi, who was shot in the head during the attack. Reports say Tubasi, who was a dentistry student at An-Najjar National University, while settlers also allegedly beat residents and forced some Palestinians from their homes. And lastly, Republican politicians in the U.S. are increasingly making Muslims and Islam a campaign issue ahead of the 2026 midterm elections. In Michigan, Vice President J.D. Vance called Democratic Senate candidate Abdul El-Sayed very, very evil and accused him of defending terrorism. In Texas, Governor Greg Abbott also attacked a proposed Muslim-led development and raised disputed claims about Sharia courts. In Alabama, Republican Senate candidate Tommy Tuberville warned of what he called radical Islam, saying the enemy is inside the gates. And in your finances now, the rand is trading at 16.03 to the dollar, 21.69 to the pound, and 18.62 to the euro. Gold is trading at $4,401.44 per fine ounce, and Brent crude oil is at 97 a barrel. In your Salah times, in Johannesburg, Asr sets in at 16.19 p.m. and in Durban at 16.05 p.m. I'm Nina Bambeni with your Radio Islam News at this hour.
0: 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The world is our community. In a world searching for direction, in a sea of uncertainty and chaos, where do we turn?
3: Before the Prophet ﷺ was a prophet, when he was known just as Muhammad ibn Abdullah sallallahu alayhi wa sallam. What does the Quran say? Ya ayyuhal ladhina amanu taqullaha wa kunu ma'as sadiqin. O you who believe, fear Allah and be with those who are truthful. The Prophet ﷺ was known as As-Sadiq and Al-Amin, the truthful and the trustworthy. Even before prophethood, the people knew him as such. So in our communities, in our businesses, in our marriages, in our organizations, we should build everything upon trust.
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1: Munzalam Mubaraka. 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The family plays a crucial role in society by serving as the basic unit that influences the development of positive values and behaviors in the younger generation. It acts as a fundamental social institution that contributes to social cohesion and the overall well-being of society. Join Mualima Shakira Hunter every Tuesday and Thursday afternoon as she explores topics that develop our homes into functioning and calm spaces for the entire family unit.
2: Assalamu alaikum wa rahmatullahi ta'ala wa barakatuh. 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A warm welcome to each and every one of you back to Hayatan Tayyiba with myself, مولي مشاكرة حنت. اللهم لك الحمد ولك الشكر كله وإليك يرجع الأمر كله. We thank Almighty Allah subhanahu wa ta'ala for opportunities of khair, benefit, and we ask Allah subhanahu wa ta'ala to protect each and every one of you wherever you may be in the world right now. Now, alhamdulillah, ثم alhamdulillah, on a Tuesday afternoon, we are focusing on Munzal al-Mubarakah, blessed home, blessed spaces. And today we are looking at the value of 5 minutes. We are looking at the little rule of qal wa kafa, subhanAllah. Now, I am a person who speaks about this over and over and over to my students. And subhanAllah, I feel like this is a shift in my own life that has brought impact in my home, impact in my life, change in my life. And this I've learned from other people, subhanAllah, looking and analyzing their lives, seeing the changes that they have brought. But most importantly, from our beloved Habib sallallahu alayhi wa sallam. So we are looking at two beautifully opposing kind of thinking. One is the carry too much thinking, and the one is the valuing a little thinking, right? So it's the qal and the kasur. So qal is that which is so little, it almost seems insignificant. So I would term this to be the value of the insignificance, right? Now, subhanAllah, this beautiful concept has been driven home for me this weekend when I was doing something quite beautiful. I was doing some tafsir and tadabbur with my kids, and I have been implementing this now for about a year or so, subhanAllah, over a year, where we do about 5 to 7 minutes of tafsir of any surah or something that they are learning, a valuable point that I'd like to teach them, subhanAllah. And it is every single day between 5 to 7 minutes, not more than that, right? Obviously, there are days we have more time, we'd like to do more, but just about 5 to 7 minutes. Now, I would often think to myself in the past that, no, my kids have to do 2 hours every day. They've got to do 1.5 hours, and they've got to do 10 hours of this, and they should be signing up for this. And subhanAllah, this kind of thinking is a destructive kind of thinking, that only if it is big and only if it is massive, it makes a difference, right? And subhanAllah, this hadith of our beloved Habib Muhammad sallallahu alayhi wa sallam gives us these two opposing kind of thinkings. One is something so minute in your mind that you actually think it to be insignificant, and something so massive in your mind that you think that it will create impact, and yet it has two opposing effects. The qalla mind frame, which is the value of a little, gives you something that subhanAllah you might not value, and that is, it gives you longevity. Ma qalla, it is really, really, really small, it's tiny. Nabi Sallallahu Alaihi Wasallam says it's khayr, it's better, right? First of all, it's goodness, there's better. Why is it better than something that seems so much but is destructive? Now, I've seen this with my kids, subhanAllah, and I've seen this with my own life, right? When you look at, subhanAllah, the understanding of, I need to know something, we kind of think, I'm going to time block 3 hours and I'm going to study everything I can on that one particular topic. And the reality is, subhanAllah, that yet you might have the time that you spent for 3 hours on that one topic. but you have not benefited from it thoroughly because it does not stay with you, firstly. Secondly, it's destructive because then it took out so many other routines and habits that you might have. And so, subhanAllah, you find the implementation of a 5-minute or a 10-minute or something tiny, subhanAllah, a little bit of value every day, right? Now, I have done this, subhanAllah, with myself, with my students as well, where we have, you know, weekly we have a little bit of a muscle that we do. We just do a muscle of our Arabic, muscle Arabic, right? So basically, every week, once a week, we just do a complete revision. Every week, once a week. It's not a high, it's not a low, it's just a constant, right? Not a high, not a low, just a constant. And with my kids, subhanAllah, we've implemented it with tafsir and tadabbur. And subhanAllah, we were quite fortunate to go out to this beautiful istiraha recently, and I was sitting with my kids and they were doing a kiddies activity. And they were doing this kiddies activity with a Russian lady who spoke beautiful Arabic and English as well. SubhanAllah, preserve them and reward them greatly for these lovely initiatives that they undertake. And so she was playing a little game with the kids and she was teaching them the 25 prophets of the Quran. And I was sitting there thinking, oh no, I don't think my children will know the 25 prophets, and how will they know all of them? And subhanAllah, my 4-year-old started to respond, right? And my son and her they started to respond. So the lady asked them that, you know what, can you tell me the 25 prophets? How many of the 25 prophets you know? So my daughter said, I only know the Ulul Azm. And the lady started laughing. She said, what? How old are you? So she said, I'm 4. She said, no, I only know the Ulul Azm. So she said, who are the Ulul Azm? She was like, no, the 5 main prophets. So she starts rattling them off. She goes, you know, Isa alayhi salam, Ibrahim alayhi salam, Nuh alayhi salam, Musa alayhi salam, and our Prophet Muhammad sallallahu alayhi wa sallam. And the lady like picks up in joy and swings her and goes, oh my word, you are 4 and you know the Ulul Azm, right? And in that moment, I thought to myself, subhanAllah, we learned the Ulul Azm as part of the fact that one of the days we were doing tadabbur, and I was explaining to them, I was explaining to them about doing things with azm, right? And the deeper, you know, explanation was about azm. It was nothing to do with the prophets. I was speaking to them about determination. I was speaking to them, and I said to them, in passing, in that 5 minutes, I said, these prophets are the Ulul Azm. And I said, inshallah, you people will become Ulul Azm, right? So you can't be prophets, right? But you can be Ulul Azm, people of determination, and people who, you know, you are so determined, and Allah subhanahu wa ta'ala calls you and He puts you into the special group, right? So I was explaining to them, you know, having intention, doing things with intention, the tafsir of a different, completely different topic. And I use this as an example. And subhanAllah, you know, that 5 minutes. Do you know what is 5 minutes? Absolutely nothing if you think about your day. And constantly doing 5 minutes, taking an ayah, repeating an ayah, explaining it, bring it to them, subhanAllah. And so this lady sat with my daughter and she's like, okay, I'm going to ask you. And she started asking, what do you know about Zakaria alayhi salam? And my son and my daughter started answering, you know, like little ayahs of the Quran. And it was the first time I could actually see the impact of it, you know, because as a parent, you are just, okay, I've got 5 minutes, I'm busy chopping onions, come sit here, I'm talking to them, giving them that, and you know, every day just building in this 5 minutes. We've done this 5 minutes, you know, subhanAllah, with the tafsir, with tadabbur, we've done it with qasas al-Quran, we've done it, subhanAllah, I implemented with my students. Now let's look at the converse of this, right? Why is this 5 minutes so impactful and important? If you think about having time on your hands, right? And you say to yourself, I've got 5 minutes to rest. I'm just going to scroll through my phone and I'm just going to relax a little bit. So you're like, I don't want to watch something. I don't want to do anything like that. I just want to relax a little bit. So you go to somebody's WhatsApp status and 5 minutes goes by, right? And so that 5 minutes might have seemed like you've fritted it away. But what you've done is you've created a backlog of knowledge that is insignificant to your mind. It has no benefit to you. But if you had looked at that 5 minutes and you said to yourself, you know what, this is not a 5 minutes that is, you know, that I have that is insignificant. If you look and you analyze those 5 minutes and you say, this has value, I can do something with this, subhanAllah. And what you change the mind frame of, I can, you know, subhanAllah, scroll for 5 minutes, and you say to yourself, what can I do with these 5 minutes?
3: So you start to realize that a 5 minute can have a habit, that can build a habit within your home, within your life, that has a long-term impact. Now, I have a friend, subhanAllah, who does this with hadith. Whenever she is walking or she's going, it takes about 15 minutes for her to get to the haram. And so she memorizes a hadith on her way to the haram. She has been living in Madinatul Munawwara for over a year. She memorizes tiny, small hadith. By the time she gets to the haram, she knows it. And she has done thousands of hadith like this every day. In that 5 to 10 minutes, it takes a little bit longer, but obviously there's navigating in and out, you can't really memorize. She just listens to it, she reads it, she repeats it. By the time she gets to the haram, she has memorized. I have another friend, subhanAllah, who has a son who learns 3 ayats a day. Just 3 ayats a day. That boy has now completed over 10 ajza. His mother doesn't allow him to memorize more than 3 hours. She said, there are 3 lines. She's like, he doesn't have the time. He's got so much on his plate. I don't want to overwhelm him. I don't want him to hate the deen of Allah. 3 ayats, that's it. Just 3 ayats a day, subhanAllah. 10 ajza. So when you look at the value, you know, subhanAllah, you won't be able to pinpoint the significant time spent on it. And you see this when people in the world, you might be at, you know, at a beautiful function, and somebody might have all the knowledge that there is about a certain you know, a certain science, or they might be a person who knows everything there is to know about the world. You ask them a question and they know. You ask them what capitals, they know. You know, ask them, how did you do this? How did you learn this, subhanAllah? And they'll tell you, you know, every day I just pick up, if I don't know something, I'll find out about it, I'll pick up the information, I'll constantly learn about it. And the daily habit of learning, the daily habit of building in a 5 minute towards what it is that you think that is important, subhanAllah, right? You realize that 5 minutes over time span makes you knowledgeable in ways that seem effortless, right? So, subhanAllah, I previously used to have a kind of destructive thinking of, I had to read one book completely. I had to finish a book in completion in order for me to take benefit from a book. And now I have shifted my mind frame to, I read multiple books all the time. I have, right around me right now, I have Kitabul Athkar. I have a beautiful, beautiful book on Nasa'imul Madina. I have the Baraka Effect right here. I've got a poetry book right next to me. I've got a SubhanAllah Madarijus Salikin right here. And I read a chapter a day. And subhanAllah, that chapter a day over time spans and spans and becomes so massive, right? So what you find that if you are looking at what habits are you investing in, if you're investing in your 5 minutes in multitasking between TikTok, Instagram, and you know, WhatsApp statuses, etc., you find that the time slipped through your fingers, right? And so when you look at making good habits constant and making them small, there's a dynamic effect behind it, subhanAllah, right? And you find that when you look, when you fast forward that clock and you look, oh, you look forward, subhanAllah, you are looking at what habits are you building that is creating a long-term impact. Now, I was having a funny conversation with my brother, and he said to me, he said, you know, I have information in my mind about tafsir that I don't even know where I have it. I've never read those kitabs, but I've got all of this knowledge. And I used to laugh because I used to tell him stories when he was a young boy. And every day I would implement the same kind of understanding, you know, teach him little snippets of the Quran, little hadith of the Quran, tafsir, tadabbur, valuable lessons, you know. And it was a little habit. When we would, you know, we'd be in the car, we'd be coming home, we'd share these stories. And subhanAllah, he now has so much of knowledge that he did not actively study. Now this concept, subhanAllah, of taking a day and understanding value in the tiny little bits of your day has impacted and shifted so much of the way that I look at my home. You know, when it comes to cleaning, when it comes to taking care of my children, when it comes to their homework, when it comes to their hibs, we kind of think that there has to be this all or nothing mind frame. There has to be this perfectly good morning with 5 hours. And so rewind to the weekend where I was trying to teach them a particularly difficult ayah, and I, subhanAllah, broke

doesn't mean that you do a lot, but it means you do so much in bursts that you create destruction. The burst is so high and you do such a massive impact that you burn yourself out, right? And I think we are all guilty of this, right? So he said, "O kathura wa alha." And so you go into this mad mode. I've got to do 100 pages of this, and I've got to do 20 pages of this. And if I just sit today and just do a lot, by the time the next week comes, you are so burnt out because you went into massive mode that you can't even get through a 5 or 10 minutes of something, subhanAllah. So when you look at the way our ibadah is set out for us, we do not have 10 hours of ibadah in no possible way. When you look at our subhanAllah, our Salatul Fajr, our Salatul Dhuhr, Asr, Maghrib, Isha, our Bin, it's all in a few minutes. It's intervals of a few minutes. You've got you read your Salatul Duha, 10, 15 minutes. You've got your Adhkar, maybe 20 minutes to half an hour to an hour at the most, subhanAllah, right? You've got little pockets so that it doesn't destroy you. It builds you, it helps you, it develops you, it chisels you. And so your mind frame has to be now, how do I minimize the value of what I have? Do I minimize, if you look at your day and you think, I only have 5 hours. Oh, the kids are going to be back in 5 hours. I've got to rush and get this, and this done. What about if you said to yourself, you know what? Every day my kids leave, and for the first 5 minutes after they leave, I will read a hadith, just one hadith. 5 minutes, one hadith, 3 times. By the end of the school year, if you have 100 and something days, you've read 100 hadith, subhanAllah, with just 5 minutes, Allahu Akbar. I've seen this with tafsir. I've seen this with Quran, subhanAllah. I've seen this with words of the Quran, with coming to Arabic. Constant actions every day. Now, beloved listeners, you might think, why am I particularly speaking about this in Munzara Mubaraka? Because this is the tug of war we have in our homes, where we want our children to do massive amounts of homework, where we want our children to learn massive amounts of hadith. We want them to know so much. But we forget, subhanAllah, we forget that if we want our children to be able to do something, that three lined matters. You start off at that three lines and you build. You start off with teaching them how to implement, subhanAllah, little golden everyday, subhanAllah, habits, right? And that value system becomes, how much do I learn? And so, going back to my daughter, may Allah have mercy on her, subhanAllah, and her natural curiosity and desire to learn the Quran, we've now implemented something where we want her in telling her the stories of the Quran, they fall in love with the Quran, right? But what I've been doing is attaching the ayat to the stories, right? So one part of it is the 5 minutes to the tafsir, right? But then just a few minutes, maybe 1 or 2 minutes, I would repeat the ayah itself. So for example, I tell her the story of Maryam alayhi salatu wasalam and how Allah subhanahu wa ta'ala, nourished her and granted her in a way that she couldn't understand. And she walks around the house and she says, "Ya Maryam, anna laki hadha." She says that, but that ayah was implemented into her vocabulary now, so to say, without me having to go and break it down and teach her and memorize it, just repeating it. For that week, while we were doing the story for 5 minutes, we just repeated the ayah maybe once or twice. That didn't take me a minute to do, but it was constantly done for the entire week. She now has memorized those ayahs, right? And subhanAllah, I thank Allah subhanahu wa ta'ala firstly, but thanks so many people in my life, specifically my asatiza, that taught me this, right? That allows us to understand the value of looking at your life and understanding that just as you can value a 5 minutes, when you devalue a 5 minutes, you attach a bad habit to it. When you attach a bad habit and you say that I'm just going to rest on my phone for 5 minutes, right? That 5 minutes loses value immediately, right? And then on the other hand, the destructive nature of, well, I've got time now, so I'm going to do so much in this time, subhanAllah. When you look at the pull and push of time, it is only about how much consistency you had. And that is why Rasulullah SAW attaches this qalla, this little, but what? Wakafa. It is sufficient. It is sufficient. And you find that time expands and the barakah of your learning takes place. The barakah of your understanding takes place. The barakah of so much, subhanAllah.

0: You've got 5 minutes. You might think, oh, it's such a little time. No, it's not. It's the time to equip yourself, build yourself, expand yourself. And subhanAllah, 5 minutes over a year becomes ammunition, subhanAllah, against shaitan. Five minutes over a year becomes, subhanAllah, a longevity for your iman that you can't understand. 5 minutes of dhikr every day, 5 minutes of Quran every day, 5 minutes, and you start to build and you realize, subhanAllah, it has such a long-lasting, not only a long-term effect, but a long-lasting effect. May Allah subhanahu wa ta'ala grant us haqiqah, grant us the reality of it all. And may Allah subhanahu wa ta'ala bless each and every one of us with the understanding that constant daily habits are habits that can make us muhaddithin and mufassirin. Barakallahu feekum. May Allah bless you all abundantly. And inshallah, we'll take a short ad break. When we get back, we continue with the conversation.
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1: Assalamu alaikum wa rahmatullahi ta'ala wa barakatuh. Beloved listeners of Radio Islam International, ahlan wa sahlan wa marhaban bikum jami'a. A warm welcome to each and every one of you to Hayat al-Tayyiba with myself, Mu'alima Shakira Hunter. Allahumma laka alhamdu wa laka shukru kulluh wa ilayka yirja'u al-amru kulluh. We thank Allah subhanahu wa ta'ala for these opportunities and alhamdulillah we are back after our first segment. Now moving on with the conversation, we are looking at this afternoon at a very serious topic, and that is suicide prevention in children. How can parents and caregivers educate children on suicide? Now, September is Suicide Prevention Month, a time to remind ourselves that conversations about suicide can save lives. For parents and caregivers, educating children starts with creating a safe space where they can talk about their feelings, struggles, and fears without feeling ashamed or judged. Today, we explore how to have these difficult conversations. We chat to Roshni Parbosita, the SADAG, the SADAG Project Manager for Education. Good afternoon, Roshni, and thank you so much for your time. Thank you for coming and joining us here at Radio Islam International.
2: Good afternoon. Thank you so much for having me.
1: Now, Roshni, let's jump into the difficulty when it comes to parents, right? A lot of times, parents, you know, they labor the fact that I didn't realize it. And so many times, parents can't tell the difference between a child having a difficult day and children who are genuinely emotionally struggling. How do parents tell that difference?
2: Yeah, I think that's such an important question and such a common question. Look, children are going to have difficult days. They can be moody, they can be angry. Some are tearful, some are withdrawn. And sometimes they just need some space, you know. Sometimes they need comfort. Sometimes maybe all they need is just a good night's sleep. I think us as parents, what we need to look out for is when the difficult days become a difficult week becomes a difficult month, you know, or a pattern of changes that just doesn't feel like this is my child anymore. So that's what we need to look out for. We need to look out for those changes in them. Maybe your child isn't playing with their friends anymore, or they don't want to go to school, or you know, those unexplained tummy aches or those unexplained headaches that become too often the excuse for why I don't want to go to school. But sometimes the signs aren't as obvious as we say. You know, it's not obvious at all. And so the child might be laughing and playing 1 minute, and then actually deep down inside, they really are struggling quite deeply. So as parents, we need to wait until we shouldn't wait until we have proof that something is wrong. We have that gut instinct that something is wrong. And so if you notice that there's a change, just ask. If you know your child is not feeling okay, or if you can sense something is wrong, you as a parent, you know your child better than anyone. And you know, just saying, I've noticed you're not yourself lately. I'm worried about you. Do you want to talk to me? Even that little conversation can mean so much to your child.
1: I'm happy you put it like that, because, you know, I was just going to ask you right now, when you have that worry as a parent, sometimes you could, you know, you load the child with a lot of that emotion. So how do we bring up the subject in a way that isn't so frightening or overwhelming for the child?
2: Shame, and it does get very frightening and overwhelming for the child, but it's also very frightening and overwhelming for us as parents, right? When we're worried about things like this. And I think as parents, we often worry, what if I say the wrong thing? And that fear can sometimes stop us from actually having that conversation altogether. But what I want you to remember is that you don't need those perfect words. You just need to be gentle. You just need to be calm and present. Find that quiet moment and, you know, just start the conversation with, like I said, I've noticed that, you know, things have been really difficult for you lately, and I want to know if you want to talk to me about anything. Or even say, you know, sometimes when people feel this overwhelmed, they can feel like they don't want to be alive anymore. Have you been feeling that way? Or have you been having thoughts of wanting to hurt yourself? You know, you can use words that your child actually understands. We don't have to make it a huge, dramatic conversation. But please don't be frightened about talking about suicide. You're not putting that idea into their head by asking. And I think that's what so many people think, that if we say the word or we ask, are you thinking about hurting yourself? You're putting the idea. What you are actually doing is you're showing them that you are brave enough to hear that answer. Mm-hmm. And so sometimes the child has been waiting for someone to actually notice.
1: Now, you know, I think the difficulty that many parents have is that they want to, you know, you want to sort of find it in your mind that, oh, my child is back to normal. You know, it's fine. My child is normal, is back to normal. But there are warning signs that, you know, sometimes can that we can, they sort of red flags that we should never, ever ignore. Now, you did mention a few, but what are some of the bigger ones that we can pick up?
2: I think any talk about death or suicide or not wanting to be alive should always be taken seriously. But other warning signs are, like I said, if your child is withdrawing from friends or family, eating too much or eating too little, sleeping too much or sleeping too little, and obviously that has to be a change from what you are normally used to with them. But, you know, losing interest in things they normally enjoyed, if they become increasingly hopeless or angry or giving away things or saying goodbye in an unusual way, or even talking about being a burden. But there is something else that I really do want, you know, parents to remember. Children don't always look sad when they are struggling. So many children laugh, they go to school, they play with their friends. Sometimes they even seem better after a very difficult period. So rather than only asking that question, you know, does my child look depressed? Ask yourself this question, has something changed in my child? From what I'm used to what's happening now, what has changed? And if your heart, if your heart tells you something isn't right, please listen to that feeling. It's okay to ask your child how they are doing, even if they seem happy. Just have those constant check-ins. But if something in your gut and in your heart is saying something isn't right, please reach out for support, whether it's a doctor, a local, you know, whoever your doctors are. But even if it's the South African Depression and Anxiety Group, please reach out to us. You know, our counselors are available 24/7 to assist you.
1: Thank you so much for the I think the care that we can feel coming across as you are speaking. And, you know, as we shift the conversation a little bit, a lot of times we are told things in, you know, our young children come to us if we're aunts or we're uncles, and they say to us, don't tell my parents, it's done confidentially, right? Now, this is a difficult one, because sometimes you find after the fact the regret is there that I should have said something, I should have opened up more. So what should a parent or caregiver, even a sibling or friend of a child, do if a child does share suicidal thoughts? And we're talking about real thoughts, right? And they ask you specifically not to tell anyone.
2: Yeah, and this can be incredibly hard, especially for a friend or a sibling who has been trusted with something which feels so incredibly personal, right? But if a child tells you that they are thinking about suicide, their safety has to come before keeping a secret. And you have to remember that. You can reassure them that I'm not going to tell everyone. I'm not going to embarrass you, but I care about you too much to keep this a secret when you might be in danger. So I'm going to get you help. I'm going to get someone who can support you. And, you know, often when we even go out into the schools, we tell kids, you rather lose the friendship than lose the friend. And so please, if you are someone that has heard this, please don't carry this responsibility by yourself. Please tell a trusted adult, tell someone at the South African Depression and Anxiety Group. We can guide you on how to get that help. But if you are a parent, don't be afraid to involve professional support. You know, your local GP, if your child is with a psychologist, please call your psychologist or a counselor, a registered counselor. And even if your child may be angry with you, they may say, but I trusted you. You know, you can gently say to them, and that's because I love you. I'm going to make sure you are safe. Because I love you, I'm going to make sure you are safe. I know you trusted me, but I have to make sure that you are safe. And you would rather have an angry child with a child that's angry with you, but alive, than keep a secret and you know, you could possibly lose them.
1: And so as we come to the end of this, I want to say it's quite sad that we've got to speak about this, but also I'm really glad we are speaking about it, because once we start opening up this responsibility of conversations and responsibility of looking after the emotion of people, we realize the roles that we play in people's lives. So when we look at, when you look at the message that you would like to give to our parents and caregivers, sometimes we live in a world where we say to people, just get up and start getting things in order and sort your things out. But what message would you like to give to people to people who are caring for people who are struggling with thoughts of suicide?
2: So my message would be, please don't wait for your child or your loved one to ask for help. You know, sometimes they don't always have those words to ask for that help. Sometimes they may be feeling too overwhelmed to even ask for help. So, you know, just sometimes it's better to just reach out to them when you see that they are struggling. Reach out to them and get them that help. You know, keep checking in. How was school? How are you really doing? What has been difficult for you lately? You know, I think as parents, we often turn to lecturing. And so I think we need to open up and listen before we lecture. Your child doesn't need you to have the perfect answer. Your child doesn't need you to be a counselor, a psychologist, a psychiatrist. Your child just needs you to be a parent or a loved one or a family member. You know, and they just need you. They need to know that you believe in them. They need to know that you are listening. They also want to know that they are not in trouble if they do say that they are struggling. But sometimes, you know, if we're really feeling really down, we want to know that we're not going through this alone and that there is someone that can help them. So at CEREG, you know, there's so many people that can help them, you know, through one conversation that can possibly change their life. And so please, my message is, please ask the questions, listen to the answers, stay there with them and get the help. The South African Depression and Anxiety Group is always around to assist with getting that help.
1: Sister Roshan, thank you so much this afternoon for your time. It's been an absolute pleasure. I've learned so much from you, and we hope that all the work that you are doing is really, really work that is you know, appreciated by the community that you are in. And we thank God, Subhanallah, Subhanahu wa Taala, for allowing us to have people like you who are doing such sterling work. Thank you so much for your time, and we hope you have a good afternoon ahead.
2: Thank you so much. Really appreciate it.
1: Listeners, alhamdulillah, summa alhamdulillah, we are coming to the end of our program this afternoon. But however, this is quite a difficult topic we've had for this month, which is, you know, looking at suicide prevention in children. And many a times, you know, we look at it from the lenses of, well, these are the things that we go through as an ummah because we are Muslims and we believe. But the reality is so much of it is happening around us. Subhanallah, I know of a few cases that has happened recently within Muslim families, with Muslim communities. And unfortunately, we are not aware of these details because it is not made apparent to the greater community. We've got to be strong, vigilant, subhanAllah. We've got to understand that our iman needs to be nurtured. But at the same time, we've got to understand and look at our children through the lenses of emotion, through the lenses of caring for them, taking care of the faith that they have, so that we understand that sometimes, subhanAllah, they may be struggling. And we've got to ensure, subhanAllah, that we are there to assist them, subhanAllah, and also teach them the du'as for anxiety and depression, subhanAllah, so that it becomes a part of their lives. Every single day they are reading it and they are combating thoughts and emotion that can overcome them in a way, subhanAllah, that allows them to live with peace and a little bit of ease, bi-idhnillahi ta'ala. Beloved listeners, alhamdulillah, summa alhamdulillah, we come to the end of Hayatan Tayyiba this afternoon with myself, Mu'lima Shakira Hanja. As always, it's a pleasure to spend this time in your company. Inshallah, we will be back tomorrow afternoon from 2 to 3 p.m. A huge jazakallah khair to Sister Najma Bibi Noor Muhammad for the production, as well as to our Hafiz Muhammad for the engineering this afternoon. And to you, the listener, may Allah subhanahu wa ta'ala bless you, fill your home with barakah and peace. And from myself, Malima Shakir Hanta, assalamu alaikum, rahmatullahi ta'ala wa barakatuh.
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4: 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Mm-hmm.
5: people say sometimes, why? I'm a believer. Why do I have so many tests? Why do I have so many difficulties? Why do I have so many hardship? I can tell you why. Because you are in the school. You are in the exam room. You have undertaken that Allah is one. You have believed that Allah is one. And you believe this is the messenger. Allah says, okay, come. You really believe? We're going to test you. So how will we test you? You believe Allah is the sustainer? You believe Allah is the curer? You believe Allah is the all-wise, the all-knowledgeable? You believe He is the Lord of the worlds? Okay. So when we make you sick or ill, may Allah grant us cure. Say Ameen. When we make you sick or ill, we want to see what you do. Will you employ methods that are against what we have taught? Or you will do that which is permissible. You go to the doctor, you may want to read some Quran, you may want to look after yourself. There is something called mu'awwidhat. Mu'awwidhat meaning those chapters of the Quran whereby if you were to read them, you would be protected from the devil and his progeny. You need to read them morning and evening. It is like medication. If you have high cholesterol and the doctor tells you, you need 5 milligrams of Cresta every single day. At this time, what will happen if you miss it, if you stop it? Your cholesterol levels will go high. The same applies. If Allah tells you to protect yourself from the devil, you need to read the last 2 surahs of the Quran, or you need to include with it Ayatul Kursi, which is a verse of the Quran in Suratul Baqarah. And if you don't do that, don't blame anyone when you become ill or sick. Remember this. It's a test from Allah. You need patience in order to endure. Now one might be asking, this is an introduction to a beautiful topic. When it was advertised, I saw it said there, patience and prayer. Sabr wa salah. That's what it said. Sabr wa salah. And I'd like to add to that as well, that the importance of being generous, the importance of giving. So why did I start this way? To show you that we will be tested. He came onto the earth in order to just enjoy without being tested. No, you will enjoy with the tests. Allah did not say you're not going to enjoy, but there will be pockets of difficulties that will overtake you at times. So difficult, so hard that you will need fine, good words to encourage you. You will need people around you to give you some hope. And this is why in Suratul Asr, if you take a look at the short surah, a beautiful verse at the end, Allah says, let me mention it. Allah swears an oath by time. Allah says, I swear by time that all mankind is at loss. All mankind is at loss except for those who believe and do good deeds. And they encourage each other, or they remind each other. They constantly remind each other regarding the truth. And they constantly remind each other to bear patience. Wow. Wow. Subhanallah. Constantly, if I see you, you're in a difficult time, difficult situation. You are my perhaps son or daughter or spouse or whoever else you may be to me, just a normal person. It is my duty, if I'm a good believer, to tell you, don't worry. Everything will be okay. It's fine. It will be okay. Turn to Allah. Don't lose hope. Continue. We're all struggling. We're all going through challenges. Keep on going. Don't give up. Those words are so powerful, my brothers and sisters. Use them often. Encourage people at your workplace, Muslim, non-Muslim, whoever it is. Give them a word of hope, because when you give them a word of hope,

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1: Muhammad. Rabiul Awal 1448. Muhammad sallallahu alaihi wasallam, humanity's compass in a sea of chaos.

0: ربيع الأول 1448 محمد صلى الله عليه وسلم Humanity's compass in a sea of chaos.
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2: Assalamu alaikum wa rahmatullahi wa barakatuh. Making headlines. GDP takes a hit as economy shrinks 0.2%. Yawm al-Thulatha, the 26th of Rabiul Awal, 1448, corresponding to Tuesday, the 8th of September, 2026. With your news on Radio Islam, I am Muhammad Baum. Starting with local news, South Africa's economic growth has gone into reverse, with the economy shrinking by 0.2% in the second quarter of 2026, bringing a six-quarter run of growth to an end. The contraction comes as the economy expanded by 0.4% in the first quarter. Mining was amongst the biggest drags on the economy, with activity contracting by 3.0%. The decline was driven by lower production of several key commodities, including platinum group metals, manganese ore, gold and iron ore. The trade industry shrank by 1.9% in the second quarter, adding further pressure to the economy. Nanasiviwe Mapisa Kakula has denied using coded words to conceal alleged bribes from Nombasa and Sondwa Ndlovu. The former defense minister conceded to meeting Sondwa Ndlovu several times. The first was in 2016, following a phone call after a friend, Granny Siepa, told her that Sondwa Ndlovu was having problems with the defense force. Mapisa Kakula insists the meetings were social and that money was never discussed.
3: I did not ask her, my lady, because she's the one that requested a meeting to see me. Therefore, my assumption was based on the fact that she's the one that will divulge as to what the problem is, as she's the one who alleged that she had problems with SANDF.
2: On the African continent, the husband of Tanzania's President Samia Suluhu Hassan has passed away yesterday while undergoing treatment in a hospital in Zanzibar. Hafiz Amir Hassan became Tanzania's first gentleman in 2021 when his wife took office as the country's first female president following the death of President John Magufuli. Hassan has been receiving treatment for a heart condition. Vice President Deogratius Tajembi announced Hassan's death and expressed his condolences to the family. He says arrangements were being made for his burial in the family's native Zanzibar, a semi-autonomous archipelago that is part of Tanzania. The couple had four children, three sons and a daughter who is a lawmaker. In world news, a multi-story building in the Indian capital, New Delhi, has collapsed, killing at least six people and trapping dozens of others. The rescue teams are searching the rubble of the collapsed building, which housed mostly students near a Delhi University campus in Satya Niketan on Sunday. The All India Institute of Medical Sciences says it treated several victims after the incident. Now, crews from India's Disaster Response Agency, police and firefighters cleared debris with earth movers and used detection dogs to search for those trapped inside. A nearby building was evacuated over concerns that it could also collapse. Up to 40 people remain trapped under the rubble, according to fire officer Abhilash Malik. The number of survivors and the cause of the accident were not immediately clear. In other news, the Jamiatul Ulama South Africa has concluded its elective annual general meeting with Maulana Ibrahim Baum elected as its new president for the next 4 years. The AGM was held at the Johannesburg Muslim School with just under 300 participants in attendance, including ulama, hufaz, representatives of jamaats and members of the business and professional community. Speaking after his election, Maulana Baum spoke of the responsibility of carrying forward Jusa's long-standing legacy and the work of its earlier scholars.
4: I don't regard myself as worthy, and one of the greatest fears I have is that my weakness must not harm the legacy in this organization and the deen. I do, however, request your du'as that Allah subhanahu wa ta'ala give us the ability and the courage to continue the sterling work that was done by our earlier scholars.
2: Maulana Baum also emphasized that Jusa's strength lies in collective leadership rather than any individual.
4: Alhamdulillah, the Jamiat has grown to an extent that it is not personality driven. It is not dependent upon one person. It is not dependent upon a personality. Alhamdulillah, it is a collaborative effort.
2: Now, Jusa has served the Muslim community since 1923. Coming to the financials, Rand is trading at 16.05 to the dollar, 21.71 to the pound, 18.64 to the euro. Oil is trading at $97 a barrel, gold $4,403.19 a fine ounce. In our Sarat times for today in the Joburg region, Asr Shafi is set at 3.27 p.m, Asr Hanafi 4.19 p.m. In the Durban region, Asr Shafi is set at 3.14 p.m, Asr Hanafi 4.05 p.m, inshallah. Recapping the top story at this hour, South Africa's economic growth has gone into reverse, with the economy shrinking by 0.2% in the second quarter of 2026, bringing a six-quarter run of growth to an end. From the news desk, Rudy Stamps, Assalamu alaikum wa rahmatullahi wa barakatuh.
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1: Assalamu alaikum wa rahmatullahi wa barakatuh. Welcome to the afternoon mix on Radio Islam International. My name is Habib Bobat, and inshallah, I'll be keeping you company this afternoon right up till 4 p.m. It's a busy few days here at the radio station. We had the Jamiatul Ulama annual general meeting that was on Sunday, and then on Monday, it was yesterday, we had what you call the annual general meeting for Radio Islam. And during the course of the day, we had an intense training session also with the staff. So we've been quite busy on this side. And then tomorrow we leave for Zeerust during the course of the day. We've got a program at night between Maghrib and Isha in Zeerust. And we'll be traveling to that region. And on Thursday, we leave from Zeerust for Botswana. And we'll be in Khabarovni, and we'll be doing a number of programs there. We've got a staff training workshop for the teachers at the Muslim school and Noor Muslim school there. And then in the evening, we've got a Seerah program that's going to take place at Chiwes Masjid. Then the following day, Jumu'ah, we've got four Jumu'ahs in Botswana. And then we return the same day back to Johannesburg. And the next day, we've got a conference to attend, the IMASA Islamic Medical Association conference. So back-to-back programs, quite a busy period of the year, also given the fact that elections are around the corner. So that preparations are also afoot in terms of what's happening. And so a lot of things happening here at Radio Islam. We also thank Allah Rabbul Izzah, you know, that we are also busy. I mean, a lot of people are sitting idle without anything. So in that context, it's an excellent thing to be tired for the sake of what you are supposed to be doing. And as far as today's program is concerned, let's talk about today. Today we're going to be chatting to Danica Petzer, who is a research and development and quality control technologist at Foodgrown. We're talking about gut health, what it all means, and how to protect your gut. We're also going to be talking about probiotics, you know, what exactly, where do we get the balance in terms of that debate. So that's coming up in today's program.
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2: 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Muhammad sallallahu alaihi wasallam, humanity's compass in a sea of chaos.
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0: Today we are looking at gut health, a topic that seems to be everywhere, from yogurt and fermented drinks to shelves packed with probiotic supplements, but with so many products promising better digestion and overall well-being, how do we know what actually works? And is a higher number of bacteria always better? And what should we be looking for on the label before spending our money? Joining us this afternoon is Danica Petzer, researcher and development and quality control technologist at Food Grown. Danica holds an honors degree in consumer science and specializes in product development, quality control and regulatory compliance across the health supplement and pharmaceutical sectors. Danica, thank you very much for your time and welcome to Radio Islam International.
1: Thank you so much for having me. It's a privilege.
0: It's an honor to have you on board. Thank you for joining us this afternoon. So let's start off, Danica, let's start with the basics first. What exactly are probiotics and what do they actually do in the body?
1: Okay, so probiotics are live organisms, so they're mostly beneficial bacteria. When consumed in adequate amounts, provide a health benefit to the host. So in very simple terms, they are friendly microbes that support the balance of organisms living in your digestive tract.
0: Wow. So we often hear people say, I need to improve my gut health. What does a healthy gut actually mean? And how would someone know whether they need to do anything about it?
1: So there's actually so many factors that are affecting your gut health. Again, a range will be from the foods that we eat. So consuming a varied and healthy diet, rich in vegetables, carbohydrates, complex carbohydrates, veggies, will all promote good digestive health. Sleep also has an impact on this. Exercise, stress is a major contributor, which can actually play an effect on your digestive well-being. So they actually say that there's a bit of a gut brain axis. So they say that your gut's normally like your second brain. So there's definitely a link towards them both. So again, if you are maybe experiencing symptoms where you have digestive discomfort all the time, or you're maybe not as regular, where you are maybe too regular, feeling sluggish, feeling irritable, not to say that it is everything gut related, but there could be an aspect that there is a gut related symptom there. Again, if you also find difficulty digesting certain foods, that also could be an indication of gut health that needs attention.
0: So when we look at probiotic labels, we see complicated names and different strains. Why does the specific strain matter, and why can't we simply assume that all probiotics do the same thing?
1: Yeah, so good question. So the specific strain matters because probiotic benefits are actually strain specific. So in very simple terms, again, a probiotic name usually consists of three parts. So you have your genus part, which is like your lactobacillus or your bifidobacterium. Then you get the second part, which is your species. And then the last one is normally like a letter or a code, and that refers to the specific strain. So to give an example of this, Lactobacillus rhamnosus GG would actually be, it does sound a bit complicated, but it's important to look for these three names so that you are purchasing a probiotic that is specific to a health concern. So if you maybe buy one that does not have the GG or the HO19 or the code at the end, it has a broad range of benefits, but it's not specific. So although the codes look complicated, it actually helps identify the exact microorganism that was studied in the trials. So again, you need to just do your homework and have a good understanding of what your health concern is and how you want to address it to the best. So for example, the bifidobacterium lactis, supports regularity, the HNO19. So a company might market a product containing the Bifidobacterium lactis, but it's a completely different strain. So it's very important to look at a full strain three-part name when purchasing.
0: Interesting indeed. So can you give us some examples of digestive concerns where particular probiotic strains have shown evidence of benefit and where the evidence is still uncertain?
1: So some of the digestive concerns could be listed as your antibiotic-associated diarrhea. So obviously antibiotics do disrupt the normal gut microbiome. So strains like your Saccharomyces and your Lactobacillus rhamnosus have demonstrated health benefits in reducing the likely load of antibiotic-associated diarrhea. So another example will be your IBS, or your irritable bowel syndrome. So there is also evidence with the Bifidobacterium, which also helps reduce bloating, abdominal discomfort, and improve overall IBS symptoms. So again, just to reiterate, there is evidence of these specific strains helping these specific concerns. So it's important when you are looking for a good probiotic or a probiotic in general, to know what your goals are, to know what your concerns are, so that you're not just consuming probiotics that are actually not functional for you as an individual.
0: So many products advertise, you know, billions of CFUs on the front of the bottle. What does that number mean? And does a higher number necessarily make a probiotic more effective?
1: Interesting question. So just to break it down, CFU... So we obviously see generally a massive number, the millions or the billions. So CFU stands for colony-forming units, which kind of indicates the number of the live organisms. So that's your live organisms being your probiotics. So unfortunately, there is a misconception to say the more CFUs a strain has, the better it is. But that's not true. So the specific strain matters more than the CFU number. So to give you an example, a 50 billion CFUs of an unstudied strain may be less useful than a 1 billion CFU of a well-researched strain that is appropriate for your goal. So again, you need to know what your specific health concerns, if it's maintenance, if you may be struggling with IBS, if you are maybe prone to diarrhea, or if you are struggling with digesting food, to know what to look for and to pay attention to the CFU, but it shouldn't be the only determining factor. So to check the actual strain and then check the CFUs that go with it.
0: Now, early on you spoke about strains and what to look for on a product. What about dosage, expiry date, storage instructions, and evidence behind the product?
1: So that's also very important to look for. Again, storage instructions, as some probiotics do or able to be shelf stable. So they're able to be encapsulated and placed on a shelf in the store with room temperature. Some probiotics you find in the fridges. So they're obviously more prone to degradation, not being in that environment. So that's something to look out for. You need to also build credibility with a brand. So doing your research behind the brand, seeing their accreditation, seeing where they produce, is basically all the things that you would look out for to build a trustworthy and verified brand, to make sure that you're consuming something that is legitimate and obviously beneficial to you. Pay attention to the expiry dates, pay attention to the credibility of the brand, look at the strains, do your research on them, because they should, as we mentioned previously, have about a three-part name. So your genus name, your Lactobacillus, your Bifidobacterium, then your Rhamnosus, which is your species, and your code. That code is going to help you identify the concern.
0: Perfect. So, Denika, we hear a great deal about the connection between the gut, the immune system, and even the brain. What do we actually know about these connections, and where should we be careful not to overstate the benefits of probiotics?
1: So, again, probiotics are also not just specific to the gut only, right? So it's important to note that your body's immune cells are actually about 70 to 80% associated within your gastrointestinal tract. So about 70% of your immune system is naturally within your gut. So this is a part that you actually do want to look after, that you do want to take into consideration. So probiotics actually work together with the immune system. So certain probiotic strains can help strengthen the gut barrier, again, preventing harmful bacteria from crossing into the

0: also have a beneficial impact. So the gut and brain communicates continuously through the vagus nerve, which is a direct nerve connection. That's what I'm saying. Sometimes you get a bit of a gut feel, so that's why they say it's your second brain. So it's very much intellect, brain, and gut. Wow. So here you also have, between the gut and the brain, your hormones, your immune signaling molecules. There's a lot that is happening between the gut and the brain all the time. So certain probiotic strains can also influence this communication by producing or affecting neurotransmitters like GABA, which helps with nervous system regulation, serotonin and dopamine precursors. Can also help reduce gut inflammation, again, which we did speak, probiotics assisted with gut. Again, gut inflammation that will affect your mood and your cognitive function as well. It also helps regulate the body's response, stress response, and cortisol levels. Mm. So again, your probiotics are influencing much more than digestion. So it's not just a single-sided process. So by interacting with the gut lining, the immune cells, and the microbes that communicate with the nervous system, certain strains may help promote both immune health and aspects of well-being. Again, they are strain specific, so not every probiotic or every probiotic strain is going to react the same way.
1: Fascinating insight it is. So, Danica, you know, we often talk about yogurt and the likes. Is it the same as taking a probiotic supplement, or is there an important difference here?
0: No, it's not exactly the same. Just some key differences. Again, your products like your yogurts and your kimchi, which are fermented, obviously they are rich in probiotics. However, there's not a varied dose among them, although they do support a healthy gut microbiome. So they are essential in providing certain vitamins and minerals and other bioactive compounds, but they're not going to deliver certain strains, and it's going to be different from a batch to a batch, if that makes sense. Whereas your probiotic supplements are obviously dosed correctly, or there's a specific dose on them, and there's a specific strain. So it's a more targeted approach. But then again, you know, your yogurt, your kimchi, your sauerkraut, all these fermented foods do assist with gut health. They do assist with immune function. So there is a place for them, but they're not going to necessarily replace a full probiotic, but they can work in conjunction.
1: Hmm. What about the concern of dependency on probiotics? How do we circumvent that?
0: So in terms of people using it every day?
1: Yes, over a long period of time and creating that dependency.
0: So I think it definitely is advisable. Again, if you know that you are someone that does struggle with, chronic inflammation or does have a underlying digestive issue, it is definitely something that you can take. There is, and it is to a certain point actually very healthy for most adults. So there's no issues with consuming them. Again, if you do have a compromised immune system, or if you are quite young, elderly, all of those other aspects, it is advisable to maybe chat to your healthcare practitioner. But they generally, it's quite safe for long-term use.
1: Hmm. So what about IBS? Can it help with that?
0: Yes, it can definitely help with IBS. Again, I think for someone that is experiencing IBS, they generally are a bit more gut sensitive. So it would be ideal and recommended to go on a probiotic that is specific to assisting with IBS. I think generally as well, if you are suffering with IBS, you may even have your GP or your healthcare practitioner involved there to also help advise you. But it should definitely assist with symptoms or manage them to a certain degree.
1: Mm. And then coming back to the issue of dependency, I mean, let's talk about an alternative approach. I mean, for someone who wants to improve their gut health, how important is a lifestyle change? Maybe the habits such as eating enough fiber.

0: having a varied diet, exercising, sleeping well, and managing stress compared to taking a supplement?
1: Also, again, the first approach, I would say, is always the most natural one, the one that you can control in your everyday life, because the small changes are going to make the biggest results. So, again, prioritizing your diet. Again, your probiotics or even your gut microbiome adapts to what you eat. So it's literally the words people say, like, you are what you eat. Mm. You find as well, generally, the more, I'd say, not whole foods you eat, a lot of sweets, ultra-processed food, generally that's what you crave. That's kind of your gut almost changing itself or adapting. So you want to make sure that you are eating a diet rich in vegetables, rich in complex carbohydrates, got a lot of fiber in, because this is providing not only nutrients for your body or immune system, but actually acting as fiber or prebiotics for your gut microbiome. Again, so there's obviously more healthier parameters like eating healthy, exercising, sleep, prioritizing relaxation. It's a whole it's part of a bigger picture. So you need to make sure that you are already doing these things and then adding a supplement in to maybe just manage it a bit better. But to control the things that we can on a daily basis will be one of the most beneficial changes that we can make. And then if you still find you are struggling, then 100% look onto a probiotic.
0: Mm. You know, some people report experiencing bloating or changes in bowel habits when they start a probiotic. Is it always something to push through, or could it be a sign that the product isn't suitable for them?
1: Look, ideally, when you haven't been taking probiotics and you start taking them, it is, I want to say, characteristic or more natural to experience bloating or maybe constipation. Maybe you get a bit of a difference in bowel movements or gas. It's just because your body isn't obviously used to that amount of probiotics or microorganisms in a single dose. So this should actually subside. It's just your body adapting. However, if it becomes almost chronic and it doesn't subside or becomes worse, then it definitely is worth looking at again.
0: Interesting indeed. So from your experience in product development and quality control, what are some of the marketing claims or label practices that should make consumers pause before buying a gut health supplement?
1: So I think to summarize, again, look for the strain. Before that even, understand what your individual needs are. Mm. So are you looking for probiotic to just take as a day-to-day general health and well-being? Are you looking for one that's more targeted towards IBS management? Are you looking for one that's helping with digesting certain food groups? So start there. Then you can start seeing which strains will be applicable to your concern. And then look at a brand. Obviously, Fruitgrown is a stunning brand that obviously we use as far as possible nature-based sources. So look for the brand credibility, look for the CFU doses, and look for the strains that it should be a three-part part name, as we mentioned before. Your genus, your species, and your code. That will allow you to also trace back to any clinical studies or research.
0: Hmm. Finally, if someone is, standing in a pharmacy looking at a shelf full of probiotics, what are the three most important questions they should ask before choosing a product? I know you've taken us through quite a bit already, but as a key takeaway here.
1: A key takeaway, firstly, the strain specific. You can even look at the storage conditions.
0: Hmm.
1: And I think as well, obviously, brand credibility. That would be my first one, actually, before I even start looking at the strains. You want to trust the brand. You want to see that they are accredited, that they are verified, because you don't want to be taking things where there's maybe no references, the dosages don't make sense. So brand first, I think, in the strains and, on the storage conditions of them.
0: Wonderful. Jenica, thank you very much for your time this afternoon on Radio Islam International. Much appreciated.
1: Thank you so much for having me.
0: Thank you. Bye-bye.
1: Okay, bye-bye.
0: That was Danica Petzer, Research and Development and Quality Control Technologist at Food Grown, speaking to us about probiotics and how to make more informed choices about gut health products.
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4: Genocide is not a legal abstraction. 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South Africa. That response begins with our feet. 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Sunday, 4th of October 2026. Rose Park, Lanasia, 8 a.m. Bring your family. 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Rose Park, Lanasia. Be there.

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1: So in this last segment of the program, I want to focus on the article that was written this morning by our team and basically covering the AGM of the Jamiatul Ulama South Africa that took place over the weekend at the Johannesburg Muslim School with just under 300 participants in attendance, including ulama, huffaz, representatives of jamaat and members of the business and professional community. So the article basically gives a synopsis of what Maulana Ibrahim Baum spoke about following the elections. And he says that, the article says that speaking after his election, Maulana Baum spoke of the responsibility of carrying forward Jamiatul Ulama South Africa's long-standing legacy and the work of its earlier scholars. And he says that, "I don't regard myself as worthy," he said before making dua, "that the new leadership be granted the ability and the courage to continue the sterling work that was done by our earlier scholars." He also called for the community's continued duas, advice and assistance as the organization enters a new chapter. So Maulana Ibrahim Baum emphasized that the Jamiatul Ulama South Africa's strength lies in collective leadership rather than any individual. And alhamdulillah, the Jamiat has grown to an extent that it is not personality driven. It is not dependent upon one person. It is not dependent upon a personality. He pointed out that the organization's annual report is evidence of the wide-ranging work already been undertaken by JUSA, describing the comprehensive reporting of its activities as something that should not be taken for granted. And he indicated that this approach would continue under the new leadership, with JUSA maintaining its engagement with different sectors of society. The organization is expected to continue its religious, educational, social, economic, and humanitarian work, while also engaging government, civil society, and other stakeholders on issues affecting the country and the Muslim community. And he also spoke about the Jamiatul Ulama South Africa's open door approach that would remain central to its work, including when engaging with people whom they disagree with. And this is an important address. Basically, in this election, the new office bearers were selected. We have the President, Maulana Ibrahim Ismail Baum. Then we have the first Deputy President, Maulana Ayub Mohammed. Then the second Deputy President, Maulana Ibrahim Pando. So that's the presidential portfolio. Then you have the Secretariat, the Secretary portfolio. You have the Secretary General, Maulana Yusuf Ismail Patel from Middleburg. And then you have the first Assistant Secretary, and that is Maulana Suleiman Rawat. And the second Assistant Secretary is Maulana Ubaidullah Boja from Lodium, and the treasurer will be Maulana Haider Ali Torat, and the assistant treasurer Maulana Ismail Varachia. So Jamiatul Ulama South Africa has served the Muslim community since 1923. So as you know, that last year Maulana Abbas Jinnah had stepped down because of old age and not so good health, and he handed over the leadership to Maulana Haider Ali Torat, who was the caretaker president and an interim president till the elections, which was on Sunday. And now there's a new term that will take place with the current office bearers. So with that context in mind, we're going to play for you the presidential address by Maulana Ibrahim Baum after the elections were concluded on Sunday.
2: Assalamu alaikum wa rahmatullahi wa barakatuh. Respected ulama, elders and members, I just want to say a few words. There has been a process in the constitution where people are nominated, and the process culminated in my nomination as a president. I don't regard myself as worthy, and one of the greatest fears I have is that my weakness must not harm the legacy in this organization and the deen. I do, however, request your du'as that Allah subhanahu wa ta'ala give us the ability and the courage to continue the sterling work that was done by our earlier scholars. Alhamdulillah, the Jamiat has grown to an extent that it is not personality driven. It is not dependent upon one person. It is not dependent upon a personality. Alhamdulillah, it is a collaborative effort. I just look at this annual report. So much of work has gone into it. There are very few organizations, we take things for granted. There are very few organizations that can prepare such a report on an annual basis in which its activities are comprehensively reported upon. So I would like your du'as and assistance and continued giving me advice, and we make du'a that Allah Ta'ala make this organization grow from strength to strength. Three important points I would just like to make mention of. One is that Jamiat has always kept its doors open for engagement. Within human limitations and human resources, the Jamiat will continue engaging with all different role players and stakeholders, irrespective of the people whom we agree with or we don't agree with, inshallah. That will always remain the policy and strength of the Jamiat. Secondly, we all know what is happening in social media, etc., condemnation, labeling, calling people names. Obviously, when you are in a public position, you will be sometimes condemned, your decisions will be scrutinized, criticized. We can expect that. One thing that we will always give a commitment, the Jamiat's response will always be dignified, will always be with respect. We will never descend to the lowest common denominator. We will never be the ones that will be the ones that will label and call people names or degrade the fraternity or degrade the arguments or degrade the discussions. Obviously, there is a lot of, in the last point, there's a lot of criticism sometimes, and there is a lot of discussion with regard to the decisions and the engagements that the Jamiat takes part in. And one of the things I would just like to say, that the Jamiat is greatly inspired and motivated by, in particular, the role model of Maulana Sheikhul Hind and Hazrat Maulana Hussain Ahmad Madni Rahmatullah Ali. For many years I was searching for this book. When I went to UK recently, a friend gave it to me and said, I looked for this book and I kept it for you when you come again. This is how the Jamiat normally runs: composite nationalism in Islam. The work of Maulana Hussain Ahmad Madni Rahmatullah Ali, who believed in working towards the goodness of the country in which you are in. And there are, it's very well written and with dalail and evidence that we all know the ideal we believe in, that everything must be run according to the Sharia. But sometimes, in the lack of an ideal, you can't sit quietly and say, we are not going to do any activism. Maulana Hussain Ahmad Madni Rahmatullah Ali had made mention with regard to two types of identity: the identity of your millat, the identity of your religion, and the identity of the nation state in which you are part of. And in that he said, it is our responsibility to work for the betterment of the country in which we are living in. Jamiat would be, irrespective of the different voices against that, Jamiat will play a role to the best of its ability to work for the betterment of everyone in this country, Muslim and non-Muslim, because we believe that is on the basis of the views of our Akabirin, and in particular Sheikhul Hind and Hazrat Maulana Hussain Ahmad Madni Rahmatullah Ali. These are the few words that I would just like to say on this occasion. We make dua that Allah Ta'ala grant further progress to this organization. Jazakumullah.
1: Yeah, that was the presidential address upon being elected as the president of Jamiat al-Ulama South Africa. So the new office bearers have basically been appointed, along with the president, the deputy president, and then you have the second deputy president, and then you have the secretary general, the first secretary general, well, basically the secretary general, the assistant, and the second assistant, and then you have treasurer and support treasurer, and the other positions. So you have different structures of the Jamiat, obviously, and this forms part of the broader organogram of the organization. If you want to read the transcript of this audio, you can go into our Radio Islam website. Our team has put together the presidential address in text also and have embedded the audio at the bottom, and it's available on our Radio Islam site, www.radioislam.co.za.
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2: Assalamu alaikum wa rahmatullahi wa barakatuh. It's Tuesday, the 8th of September 2026, corresponding to the 26th of Rabiul Awal 1448. Local news. The Council for the Advancement of the South African Constitution, or CASAC, says President Cyril Ramaphosa's legal challenge over the Palapala impeachment process has highlighted gaps and ambiguities in Parliament's rules for dealing with the possible impeachment of a president. Ramaphosa is asking the Western Cape High Court to set aside the Section 89 independent panel report, which could pave the way for impeachment proceedings. The court has reserved judgment. Radio Islam spoke to CASAC Executive Secretary Lawson Naidu about why this case presents an important test for Parliament's impeachment process.
3: There must be an effective mechanism for the removal of an errant president. But those rules have to be based in due process. They must be lawful. They must abide by the Constitution. But it's the actual mechanics of it in a complex process like this. It's only once you actually test it in practice that you can evaluate the model you've designed is fit for purpose.
2: In other local news, as South Africa heads towards the local government elections, the political campaign is already exposing some deep fault lines in our society, from immigration and national identity to unemployment, inequality and failing municipal services. Political parties are competing for voters in an increasingly frustrated electorate. But what does the nature of these campaigns tell us about the state of our democracy and the issues parties believe will resonate most with the voters? Speaking to Radio Islam, Wasim Holland, a researcher at the Public Affairs Research Institute, unpacked the politics behind the politics.
4: There's a number of other things around, like access to the trough, for instance, how political parties might organize people who are desperate, who don't see opportunities, and how political parties might then appeal to particular segments of the community around access to illicit avenues of gaining some sort of upper hand in the economic transaction, supply chain, procurement, for instance. I think these are going to be a lot of the important things, especially regarding local government.
2: On the African continent, the Kenyan government has begun a crackdown on foreign nationals operating small businesses and informal trading operations, including kiosks, hawking, and small retail outlets. President William Ruto says these businesses should be reserved for Kenyan citizens, while foreign investment should instead focus on job-creating sectors such as manufacturing. The government is also advancing legislation to strengthen restrictions on foreign involvement in the informal economy. On Radio Islam's Africa report, we spoke to Sizon Kala, a research fellow at the University of Johannesburg's Center for Africa-China Studies, about Kenya's crackdown and its implications for foreign traders.
5: Many of the foreigners that operate are in the informal sector in Kenya are refugees coming from refugee camps. Most of the refugees operate as small businesses, including saloons, barber shops, motorbike taxis, and then shops that sell clothes, food, and then household goods. So it's not clear how refugees with proper documents and operating small retail businesses will be affected by the new government directive.
2: In Palestine news, Israeli occupation forces have continued attacks across the Gaza Strip, killing two Palestinians and wounding others, despite the ceasefire agreement. Among those killed was a 69-year-old man who was targeted near tents housing displaced Palestinians in Khan Yunis. Israeli military vehicles have also advanced west of the Yellow Line, east of Deir al-Bala, accompanied by heavy gunfire, artillery shelling, and bulldozing operations. Meanwhile, Gaza's health ministry says the ongoing Israeli assault has resulted in around 5,000 amputations, with another 10,000 patients requiring intensive long-term rehabilitation. In world news, Saudi Foreign Minister Prince Faisal bin Farhan and Russian Foreign Minister Sergei Lavrov have held talks in Moscow on regional tensions, bilateral relations, and efforts to strengthen the Saudi-Russian strategic partnership. Prince Faisal condemned Houthi attacks on Saudi civilian infrastructure, describing them as a violation of international law and a threat to regional security. The two ministers discussed expanding cooperation in trade, investment, and culture, as well as regional security initiatives involving Gulf states and other regional partners. Here's Prince Faisal speaking about the situation in Yemen and the threat posed by the Houthis.
6: The provocation of the Houthis will be failure, and these practices of the Houthis and this selfishness of the Houthis will lead to results that cannot be bearable by the Houthis. The road is not closed for diplomacy. The Kingdom of Saudi Arabia will be always supporting diplomacy and diplomatic solutions.
2: In finance news, the rand is trading at 15.99 to the dollar, 21.68 to the pound, 18.59 to the euro, and 4.26 to the Saudi rial. Gold is trading at $4,404.28 a fine ounce, and Brent crude oil at $98.25 a barrel. Our Salah times in Johannesburg, Asr Hanafi is at 4.19 p.m., Maghrib sets in at 6.01 p.m., and Isha is at 7.15 p.m. And in Durban, Maghrib sets in at 5.47 p.m. and Isha is at 7.04 p.m. I am Juwairia Parak with your Radio Islam News. The time is 6 minutes past four.
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1: Welcome to the program, Sister Mumtaz. Assalamu alaikum wa rahmatullahi wa barakatuh.
2: Wa alaikum salam wa rahmatullahi wa barakatuh.
1: We are about parents bullying, intimidating, or undermining teachers and school staff. How can educators protect their mental well-being, maintain a healthy boundaries, and cope with emotional pressure that comes with dealing with difficult parents?
2: Okay, so looking at this, I'm going to start off with Nadia Naidu. She says, we need to touch on this. She says, as a teacher myself, even though I have set clear boundaries, I am struggling in this way. I'm reassessing whether I should be a teacher or not, because there's one aspect with dealing with teenagers which we can handle and we learn to handle, but having parents bully us and undermine us in front of kids put us in a particular situation which she said she has no idea how to handle herself. Imran Patel says, if a parent becomes aggressive or intimidating, the teacher should not handle it alone. Management or an HOD or another senior staff member should always be involved. Melissa Governor goes, teachers are battling. She says, as a teacher herself, she's cried multiple times this year and she wanted to leave, even though having the support or having the psychological support doesn't make it easy. That parents should understand that a schooling system is a triangle between the parents, the children, and themselves, and they all need to work together to have a common goal of having the kids finish their academic years to come, as well as the current academic year. Aisha Khan says, I've learned something. I don't respond when I'm angry or upset. I take some time to calm down and then respond professionally and factually instead of reacting emotionally. Most of the times, parents do see a different version of the kids that we see every day during school hours. Sean Jacob said, schools need proper policies for dealing with difficult parents. Teachers have become so accessible via WhatsApp and email, as well as phone calls, that sometimes the behavior oversteps and becomes threatening and abusive as well. Farah Musa says, keep a written record of difficult interactions. Emails and meeting documentations can protect teachers if a situation escalates. Ryan Pillay says, teachers need support systems, speaking to trusted colleagues, taking time to decompress after work, and seeking professional support goes a long way. No one ever tells a teacher that psychological support will really help, especially during difficult years. Zainab Ismail says, parents and teachers should remember that ultimately they have the same goal, that a children's well-being and success is not just dependent on the parent, but the teacher as well. And as a teacher myself, she said that she takes time to understand that each child has their unique abilities and they have their unique character traits as well. And lastly, Devon Moodley says, teachers should be able to say, I'm happy to discuss your concerns, but I cannot continue this conversation while I'm being spoken to disrespectfully. This is setting a boundary without being rude. Mujisab, what's your advice? We're seeing a lot of teachers this year. I've spoken to a lot of teachers this year who are re-evaluating and assessing whether they should be in this noble profession due to the bullying that comes from parents themselves.
1: So, you know, gleaning on what some of the listeners had stated and said, that, you know, don't tackle the situation on your own, that you need to include within the discussion in the meeting perhaps an HOD or the, you know, a head of department, etc. That's one thing. I think another thing is that you know, the point that was made about setting clear boundaries, that is important, that the parent needs to be able to say that, you know, if I'm being shouted at, then I will not continue with this discussion. Then on a personal level, I think that the teachers should not take everything personal. You know, in the sense that sometimes the parents' behavior is driven by guilt, by fear, by anxiety. This does not excuse the disrespect, but understanding it helps the teacher respond calmly instead of reacting emotionally.
2: So that's what you said is well put, Mufisab. You know, at the end of the day, teachers are also human beings, and sometimes teachers do also react from a human perspective. At the end of the day, everyone is committed to the learner itself. I've seen this year how parents intimidate teachers for no reason, even though when they, if there's no issue as well. Perhaps I can say that parents also need to take a step and raise concerns with careful consideration and think about it before they react to a response or put it in an email, so that way it becomes more formal as well. But maybe the conversation we need to have is about choosing teachers over our kids as well, understanding that sometimes both can be wrong, they can be a wrong or right, and understanding that teachers do need support, and to the teachers out there, that they should have a structure in place, because burnout is real because of the admin work, the pressure from the kids, as well as departments for kids having to perform on a certain level.
1: Yes, certainly. Jazakum la khair. Assalamu alaikum wa rahmatullahi wa barakatuh.
2: Wa alaikum salam wa rahmatullahi wa barakatuh.
1: That was Mr. Mumtaz with the Daily Interactive.
0: In a world searching for direction, in a sea of uncertainty and chaos, where do we turn?
3: My brothers, my sisters, Muhammad sallallahu alayhi wa sallam, bear in mind, best of creation, most noble of all prophets. His father passed away before he was born, subhanallah. But Allah favored him above everyone. When he was born, the death of his father had preceded his birth, so he was born an orphan. This is a consolation for all orphans. It is not because Allah is upset with you that you're an orphan. It is not because Allah does not love you and that's why he took your father away. No, perhaps he loves you more.
0: This Rabiul Awwal, discover the timeless guidance of Seerah on Radio Islam. Muhammad sallallahu alaihi wasallam, humanity's compass in a sea of chaos. 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
1: With electricity, water, and municipal costs continuing to put pressure on household budgets, homeowners are looking for ways to make their money stretch further. But could investing in the right home improvements actually help reduce monthly expenses? We speak to Gavin Letley, product head at Direct Access, about which upgrades offer the best financial return and how homeowners can work out whether the numbers really add up. Good afternoon and welcome to the program.
2: Good day, Yusuf. How are you doing?
1: Very well, and yourself?
2: Good, thanks.
1: You know, when household budgets are already stretched, why should homeowners consider spending money on upgrading or upgrades now, and which improvements offer the quickest savings?
2: So Yusuf, I always say you must look to see where are your expenses going from a household perspective. And normally the two old ones come into play. It's water and electricity. Water shortages are rife, and electricity is always continually rising, and electricity can rise every month, year on year, with increasing tariffs. So I always say those are the two areas to look at, and the other area to look at is maintenance. Where are you potentially burning regular costs for maintenance, and see how you can improve and make the necessary maintenance requirements.
1: The geyser can account for a significant portion of household electricity use. What are some affordable ways homeowners can reduce the cost of heating water?
2: So one of the most common ways is we like to live in South Africa. It's a warm climate with plenty of sunshine. And the most expensive thing to run electricity is actually your geyser. The geyser is very expensive. It consumes about 40 to 50% of a household's monthly electricity bill. So one of the most easier ways to cut down electricity bill without going full-blown solar is to potentially install a solar geyser. A solar geyser can cost anything between 20 to 30,000 rand, but that investment will significantly lower your monthly electricity bill immediately from day one. And that can offset your electricity bill quite significantly, and that money can be put into other uses to help improve or maintain your house.
1: Yes. So how should one calculate whether the long-term savings justify the initial cost?
2: So the best way to look at is to see what is your money. People must record exactly what is their monthly electricity cost, and then try to work out what is their their geyser bill per month. What is the geyser actually consuming? So, and then see how many days of sunlight do you get per year, per annum, and then calculate, if I install a solar geyser that reduced my electricity consumption by 40%, so say your bill is 2,000 rand per month, 40% of that is 800 rand. If I say it's 800 rand a month, how long would it take me to offset a 20,000 rand or 30,000 rand geyser? And how quickly would I get back my capital on that investment?
1: Water costs are another growing concern, which relatively simple changes such as fixing leaks, rainwater harvesting, or water-efficient fittings can make a big difference to the household bill.
2: Yeah, so it's highly recommended that all households at least try and install some JoJo tanks or some form of storage to save water. Even though water can be used to fill pools, it can be used to water gardens, or even drinking water if you put a purifying system in place. So it's very important to make sure, A, you're not losing excess water, which is running down to stormwater drains, making sure your gutters are clean, fully installed, and then make sure you have a mechanism to capture the water. So like I said, a couple of JoJo tanks can significantly reduce

0: batteries. Check your roof, because a small niggle can have a significant cost if it's not repaired regularly. So every year, do a deep walk down of your house, understand where are the niggles, and where could a small pressure point in your house become a significant financial burden. So maybe a small touch of paint on a wall is cracking, or checking your roof to make sure there's any leaks, or understanding your gutters that the water's flowing away from your house. See where there are niggles, and see how can I invest money into this to fix this niggle before it becomes a big problem future down the line.
1: Yes, certainly. These are really, really useful tips. Thank you very much for sharing.
0: Thank you very much, yourself.
1: You have a lovely day. Thank you. Go well. Bye-bye. So that was our guest chatting to us this afternoon, giving us insight on how to save money around the home. Let me go to our newspaper headlines.
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1: Joined by Sister Joeda. Assalamu alaikum wa rahmatullahi wa barakatuh.
3: Wa alaikum salam wa rahmatullahi wa barakatuh.
1: Cash crunch for SA households.
3: That's right. South African families are finding their monthly incomes increasingly stretched as food, electricity, transport, and housing costs consume more of the household budget. The squeeze comes despite headline inflation showing signs of easing. The latest figures from the Pietermaritzburg Economic Justice and Dignity Group show that the average household food basket cost R5,479.80 in August, slightly lower than the previous month, but still 1.8% more expensive than a year ago. The Star has highlighted the pressure with a large visual on today's front page, illustrating how essential household costs are taking an increasingly bigger bite out of incomes.
1: No more student accommodation. This is the Daily News.
3: Residents in several Durban suburbs are pushing back against the rapid conversion of family homes into student accommodation, saying the developments are contributing to overcrowding and putting added pressure on local infrastructure. Non-profit organization Problem Properties has launched a petition calling on the Itakwini municipality to impose a moratorium on new student accommodation in residential areas.
1: SCA clears the way for Western Cape's collaboration school model.
3: So the Supreme Court of Appeal has dismissed legal challenges brought by Equal Education and the South African Democratic Teachers Union against legislation allowing the Western Cape to establish collaboration schools, donor-funded public schools, and a provincial school evaluation authority. The ruling means the Western Cape's collaboration schools model can now proceed, clearing a significant legal obstacle to the province's approach to public-private partnerships in education.
1: The Middle East Eye, the Falcon dispute, what it's got to do with Israel and the USA.
3: A long-running territorial dispute between Argentina and Britain over the Falkland Islands is attracting renewed international attention after U.S. President Donald Trump indicated that Washington's position on British sovereignty over the islands is under review. The Argentinian president, Javier Milei, has stepped up his country's claim to the islands, warning oil companies against drilling in their waters. The issue has now taken an unexpected turn, with Israeli regime ministers Itamar Ben-Gvir and Bezalel Smotrich calling for sanctions against Britain over the Falklands dispute. My pleasure. Wa alaikum salam wa rahmatullahi wa barakatuh.
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4: 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Muhammad sallallahu alayhi wa sallam, humanity's compass in a sea of chaos.

0: ربيع الأول 1448 Muhammad sallallahu alayhi wa sallam, humanity's compass in a sea of chaos. 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
1: On October the 10th, people across the world are expected to take part in a coordinated global day of action for Palestine, calling for an end to international complicity with Israel and demanding concrete political and economic action. Here in South Africa, the South African-Palestinian movement will be joining the global mobilization with activities planned in the lead up to the 10th of October. To tell us more about the campaign and what is being planned locally and what organizers hope this global action will achieve, we're joined by Saidun Nisa Said, coordinator for South African Palestinian Movement. Assalamu alaikum wa rahmatullahi wa barakatuh.
2: Wa alaikum salam wa rahmatullahi wa barakatuh. Thank you for having us on your show.
1: Our pleasure. We're really excited to hear about this particular activity that is taking place. So for those hearing about it for the first time, what is the Global Day of Action for Palestine all about?
2: Bismillahir Rahmanir Rahim. It is vital that South Africa, as a previously apartheid country, supports global initiatives for the freedom of the people of Palestine. So for very long time, organizations per country or as individual organization have been campaigning for the freedom of the people of Palestine. But after 7th October, there's a huge move to globalize things. We currently live in a village. You know, every country is a phone call away from us. And we have now become part of the Global Solidarity for Palestine. And we are part of the Global Alliance, which is the lead campaign driver for the third year of genocide. 3 years is too long. And so in Durban, from the 7th to the 11th, we are going to have events marking those 3 years, which is really very, very traumatic for us as individuals and activists. And we look and think about the people of Gaza and Palestine and surrounding areas, the plight that they are going through. So this, on the 7th, we will have a candlelight picket bringing light into the darkness with hope, with things that we need to move forward. And after 7th October 23, the globe, people from around the world, are seeing the genocide that took place from 48 and are now saying, you know, we were taught wrong, we learned wrong, and they are now beginning to put things right. So we are going to have something on the 7th, 8th, 9th, and 10th. It's going to be a major event, not just in Durban, but in all 9 provinces of South Africa, as well as every country in the world.
1: Yes, so a real global event. Why was October the 10th chosen? You know, is there any reasoning behind this particular date?
2: Not a major, but it's a weekend. The 7th for a Saturday where we can get people who are at work, people who are normally, or at least people normally would not be able to participate in a weekend event. So the 10th has been chosen. Like I said, every country will be doing something on the 7th. But we chose the 10th because it's the Saturday and we can maximize on participation and input and a global network. So often it's negotiated, you know, which day can be best suited for an event of this stature that we are talking about.
1: You've called on South Africans to turn solidarity into action. What would you like ordinary people and community organizations to do?
2: Look, although per organizations, they are hosting events, you know, in different form. Although the KITE is a global initiative for the month of September, and we can, you know, multi-prong our event for the 10th, and we can look at the capacity of different people. They are armchair activists. They are activists that will speak about the plight of the people in Gaza and the genocide taking place. They are people that will come out of the house and stand together firmly for this initiative. And as Muslims, we all know that Allah subhanahu wa ta'ala has constantly asked the Ummah to stand up against anything that's wrong. And the other aspect is for us to hold onto the rope that unites us. And what unites us on the 10th, irrespective of which faith you come from, you are united to address 3 years of the genocide in Gaza. And what we also need to take note, that in the West, they are hundreds and 100% of non-Muslims that are leading the campaign. And so this plight of the people of Gaza and the genocide is not a Muslim thing. And anybody that feels the pain, again, I'll bring in Islam, where one part of the body hurts, the rest of the body should feel the pain. And this is the pain we in South Africa feel for the people of Palestine. And South Africa and the South Africa-Palestine movement, we initially organized our global events like Nakba Day, Land Day, and the International Day of Solidarity. But after 7th October, we are campaigning in Durban and Cape Town and Johannesburg every Friday, Fridays for Palestine. We look at how we can address. Phones are shown, campaigns are run, guests are hosted. So the initiative is great, and we can at this moment in time see a light at the end of the tunnel. With South Africa taking Israel to the ICJ, and currently South Africa addressing the ICJ again, and countries supporting our initiative, is just global phenomena.
1: Yes. Are there still time coming up to the 10th of October, and we'll continue creating awareness and mobilizing, inshallah. Jazakumullah khair for the update, and we look forward to chatting to you closer to the actual date.
2: Shukran jazilan. Thank you very much. Take care.
1: Assalamu alaikum wa rahmatullahi wa barakatuh.
2: Wa alaikum salam.
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4: Sayyidina Mu'az bin Jabal radiallahu anhu narrates that Nabi sallallahu alayhi wa sallam said, Man kana akhiru kalamihi la ilaha illallah dakhal al jannah. 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This means that if anyone recites this before death, entire kalima la ilaha illallah Muhammadur Rasulullah will enter paradise directly or after serving his punishment. So in this way, the believers who die with a kalima tayyibah on their lips are distinguished from those who die without reciting it. Nabi sallallahu alayhi wa sallam made the dua for Abi Salama. 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That recite Surah Yasin before you're dead. The dead means those who are about to die. The subject of Surah Yasin as such, as many points there relevant to the to those who have passed on. 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So of the Muhajirin, Sayyidina عثمان بن مذعون was the first to die in Medina. Thus he was the first of them to be buried in Jannat al-Baqi, and after that al-Baqi was turned into the graveyard. Prophet himself picked up a stone and placed it at his grave as an identification mark. Aisha radiallahu anha narrates, قالت إن أبا بكر قبل النبي صلى الله عليه وسلم وهو ميت. 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May Allah subhanahu wa ta'ala grant us all a beautiful death and grant us all our du'as are accepted and make the last moments of ours when we're leaving this world our best moments.
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1: 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I know the road is
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3: Assalamu alaikum wa rahmatullahi wa barakatuh. It's Tuesday, the 8th of September 2026, corresponding to the 26th of Rabiul Awal 1448. In local news, the South African Police Service says there will be no additional funding specifically allocated to deal with planned anti-migrant protests, despite a September 30th ultimatum from the group March and March, calling for further mass deportations of undocumented nationals. Deputy National Police Commissioner Tabelo Mosikili says police are continuing to monitor the situation following the group's previous protests on June the 30th. Authorities say any future demonstrations will be managed through existing policing resources and plans. In other local news, the South African Weather Service is warning of potentially severe heat conditions this summer as a strong El Nino weather pattern develops over the region. Current forecasts point to below normal rainfall and above normal temperatures, raising concerns about prolonged heat waves and difficult conditions across parts of South Africa. The Weather Service says the El Nino event could strengthen further in the months ahead. Speaking to Radio Islam, Professor Liesel Dyson from the Faculty of Natural and Agricultural Sciences at the University of Pretoria explained what El Nino means for South Africa.
4: We have been through a few years now of La Nina, and it's been quite good rainfall years over South Africa. And now it's turning into an El Nino, where the sea surface temperatures are really warm. It's much above normal. So, of course, we know for certain the weather patterns are going to be disrupted. The most likely outcome over South Africa is that it's going to be below normal rainfall and that the temperatures are going to be above normal.
3: On the African continent, the United Nations General Assembly has overwhelmingly backed an African-led initiative calling for greater use of maps that more accurately represent the true size of Africa. The resolution, led by Togo and the African Union, was adopted by 164 votes to one, with six countries abstaining. The United States was the only country to vote against it. The resolution focuses on the widely used Mercator projection, which makes land masses closer to the poles appear much larger than they actually are, while significantly shrinking the visual size of Africa. The vote has reignited a broader discussion about how historical map making has shaped perceptions of Africa and its place in the world. On Radio Islam's Africa Report, we spoke to Sizwe Mkhala, a research fellow at the University of Johannesburg's Center for Africa-China Studies, about the significance of the resolution and what correcting the map could mean for how Africa is viewed.
5: Well, I think this is an important step towards correcting international perceptions towards Africa. Changing the world map will make the world appreciate the true scale of Africa's resources, our population and investment potential. Some believe that Africa's development needs have been minimized for a long time because of its small size that is reflected on the traditional map.
3: In Palestine news, France says it will begin a process to ban products from illegal Israeli settlements in the occupied West Bank, joining 11 other countries taking similar steps. French Foreign Minister Jean-Noël Barrot says the move comes amid escalating settler violence and the rapid expansion of settlements, further undermining prospects for a two-state solution. The announcement comes as Britain has also imposed a trade ban on goods produced in illegal Israeli settlements in the occupied West Bank, while announcing further measures against entities linked to the settlements. Israeli regime Foreign Minister Gideon Saar says Israel will close the British consulate in Jerusalem and called the UK government hostile. Israeli regime President Isaac Herzog has threatened Britain over the move, calling the sanctions a grave miscalculation.
6: I say to all foreign governments, stop. step away from the dead end of sanctions and boycotts and turn towards constructive dialogue and towards cooperation. In the current context, it would be a gross interference in the democratic elections of a sovereign nation, and it will serve no one.
3: In world news, four paintings by the French impressionist artist Pierre-Auguste Renoir have been stolen from a museum in southern France. Two thieves broke into the museum early this morning and made off with four artworks. However, two of the paintings were abandoned in the museum's garden as the suspects fled. The remaining two paintings are still missing, with the artworks valued at around 9 million euros. The theft comes amid a string of high-profile art heists across Europe, including the recent theft of four Renaissance paintings from a museum in Sicily. In finance news, the rand is trading at 16.01 to the dollar, 21.69 to the pound, 18.61 to the euro, and 4.26 to the Saudi rial. Gold is trading at $4,391.52 a fine ounce, and Brent crude oil at $97.80 a barrel. Our Salah times in Johannesburg, Maghrib sets in at 6.01 p.m. and Isha is at 7.15 p.m. And in Durban, Maghrib sets in at 5.47 p.m. and Isha is at 7.04 p.m. I am Juwairia Parak with your Radio Islam News. The time is 6 minutes past five.
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3: Inna lillahi wa inna ilayhi raji'un. The mayat of Yunus Balim, husband of Sakina Bibi or Shamim, father of Abdul Hamid, Mohammed and Nazneen Balim, will leave from 51 Bayswater Street, Extension 1, Lanesia South, proceeding to the Avalon Cemetery. The pickup time is at 8.15 p.m. and Janaza Salah will be performed at the Avalon Cemetery at 8.30 p.m. One should recite Surah Ikhlas three times for the Isali Thawab of one's parents and all the marhumin.
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2: In a world searching for direction, in a sea of uncertainty and chaos, where do we turn?
9: As he grew a fine young lad, he was known as the trustworthy. He was known as the truthful. And it was amazing. He had a status in community and society from a very young age where they called on him at times in order to help them judge in disputes. On one occasion, there was a dispute regarding the Black Stone when they were rebuilding the Kaaba and who exactly should carry it, which tribe is more deserving of it. They called Nabi Muhammad sallallahu alayhi wasallam. He wasn't even a prophet yet. But prior to that, when he was much younger, and they decided we're going to ask him. And whatever he says, we will do.
2: This Rabiul Awwal, discover the timeless guidance of Sira on Radio Islam. Muhammad sallallahu alayhi wasallam, humanity's compass in a sea of chaos.
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16: Genocide is not a legal abstraction. 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South Africa. That response begins with our feet. 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Sunday, 4th of October 2026, Rose Park, Lanasia, 8 a.m. Bring your family. 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Rose Park, Lanasia. Be there.

0: Tune in to the Daily Roundup on Radio Islam International. Hosted by Maulana Junaid Khorsani, this dynamic program brings you a comprehensive blend of local and international news, ensuring updates on matters both current and critical. But that's not all. The Daily Roundup goes beyond news. Each episode is infused with a dose of healthy Islamic advice to guide and inspire you through life's challenges. 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
1: Assalamu alaikum wa rahmatullahi wa barakatuh, only on Radio Islam International, that's what it is. And certainly part of that only on Radio Islam International is comprehensive coverage of the lead up to the national election, the local municipal election taking place in the first week of November in the next couple of days. Well, during the course of the next few months, weeks, in the lead up to the date itself, interviews with various political parties, leaders, as well as the opinions that matter when it comes to making your ex voting and ensuring that the choice is a informed one. Well, Action SA, setting themselves up as kingmakers in the Nelson Mandela Bay area as the upcoming elections, deciding not to put a mayoral candidate forward to present the party or to represent the party in the elections. Now, the party unveiled its first group of candidates and signaling its intention to play a decisive role in shaping the metro's next government. Action SA Eastern Cape chairperson Ethel Trollope says the party was focused on building a strong team of community-based candidates capable of restoring service delivery and accountability in the municipality. Well, we welcome online Action SA's Ethel Trollope. Good afternoon to you, sir. Thank you for joining us.
2: Good afternoon, Junaid, and good afternoon to your listeners.
1: Ethel, why the decision not to put a mayoral candidate in the race for Nelson Mandela Bay in the Eastern Cape? One would think that, Nelson Mandela Bay, that entire area, a prime spot for a mayoral candidate. Action SA deciding otherwise.
2: Yeah, thanks very much, Junaid. That's a good question. I'm very pleased you called me about it. First of all, you'll remember that I was once the mayor of Nelson Mandela Bay, and my party at the time, before the 2016 elections, in the previous election had got 41% of the vote, and the ANC had 51% of the vote. I was the mayoral candidate because there was a realistic chance that we could either win the municipality or outright, or to get the majority, or the biggest, to be the biggest party in 2016. Well, it came to pass. We weren't an outright majority, but we had three other political parties in our coalition to give us a majority, and I became the mayor. Now, the latest Ipsos poll puts Action SA support in Nelson Mandela Bay at around 5%. Now, if we put up a candidate to be the mayoral candidate in Nelson Mandela Bay, it would just be an ego trip, because the very last thing we are going to be involved in is be involved in the kind of administration that Nelson Mandela Bay has had since 2016. After I was removed through seven motions of no confidence, Nelson Mandela Bay had Mayor Bobani for about a year, and he came from a 1% party, and that just led to chaos in the city, followed by acting mayor Buyeye, who was an acting mayor for a year. There's actually no constitutional provision for an acting mayor, but he was for a year. And he also came from a one-seat party. And then latterly, you've had Gary van Niekerk, who's been an abject disaster as a mayor and a deputy mayor, because he comes from a one- or two-seat party. Now, we don't want to be that kind of mayor. We don't want to be a Gwamanda of Johannesburg, where you think you're the mayor, but you're actually just the tail of the dog, and the dog wags the tail. We don't want to be that. I use the metaphor to say that a bicycle has got two big wheels, and it can't go anywhere without the central small wheel, the cog, where you pedal. And we want to be the cog. We want to be that central, critical component of the bicycle that none of the wheels can go forward. And if a bicycle's not moving forward, it falls over. So we want to become a critical component of a new government, and we don't want to be presenting ourselves with mayoral candidates and going on some big ego trip. We just want to be there to help fix Nelson Mandela Bay. That's our sole focus and objective as a party in this election.
1: Atul, you know, arguably nobody knows Nelson Mandela Bay more than yourself for all the years of service in the area in different capacities. From the point of view of Action SA, if you were to draw up some sort of a priority list, what would you list as absolutely essential? Should I say, do the upcoming elections that you would like to see a good hand in ensuring, well, you've got a world-class city in the form of Nelson Mandela Bay?
2: Junaid, first of all, and it's not something that I or, you know, any individual has control of, but I think the most important thing is to have candidates to become councillors who are just ordinary people who come from the communities that they want to represent, the people who understand exactly where the shoe pinches in their own communities. So we don't want smart, clever people who like to show off how clever and how smart they are. We just want ordinary citizens. And I've been very pleased in Action SA to interview all of our candidates in Nelson Mandela Bay, and they're just ordinary South Africans. They're ordinary people who live in their wards. I think that's the most crucial thing. And then, obviously, we need to do something about crime in Nelson Mandela Bay. The crime rate has gone off the charts. We're now, the crime capital in South Africa, which is just incredible to even think that we've gone from being a peaceful city to, one of the worst crime-affected cities in the country. We really need to do something about the fact that we have the potential to be the next biggest growth point in South Africa, economic growth point in South Africa. People from inland or wanting to move to the coast, Cape Town is too expensive and Cape Town is full. Durban is falling apart. Nelson Mandela Bay is the next best option for people to go and live in and for tourists to visit. So we need to tidy up our city. We need to make it tourist friendly. We need to make it investment friendly. And to make it investment friendly, you've got to have crime under control. You've got to have an infrastructure that works, that roads that are trafficable, traffic lights that work, street lights that work, that keep people safe, but, you know, allow people to move around at night with some illumination to increase their safety. And then, of course, we need a municipality that works. Recently I was quoted extensively in the Herald for, I had an opportunity to pose a question to the president in Parliament, and they don't come around often for smaller parties, but I used the opportunity to ask the President, on what basis and on what measurable objectives did you say to the people of Nelson Mandela Bay that Mayor Lobishe is doing a great job and turning the city around? Well, he couldn't answer, and obviously he can't answer. And then I said to him, the weekend before I asked him the question, he said that if mayors and councillors are not accountable to the people in their cities, they will not be re-elected. I said, can you reconcile how you can make a statement like that, yet the ANC are still putting Mayor Lobishe and Andile Lungisa forward as potential mayoral candidates? Well, he couldn't answer that question either. So what we need is we need to stop the rot in Nelson Mandela Bay. Parliament, the COCTA, the Committee on Local Government and Traditional Affairs, have been grilling that municipality and the mayor. The Standing Committee on Public Accounts have been grilling that mayor. The Auditor General is all over them like a rash because the administration has gone to the dogs. So we can't fulfill our potential as a city of growth, a city of opportunity and a tourism city whilst we have a broken administration and we haven't dealt with crime. A clean environment. When I was the mayor, we won prizes for being the cleanest city in South Africa. We're now probably the dirtiest city in South Africa.
1: Atul, it's still early days yet to talk about coalitions and joining hands with other parties, at least in decision making. But, you know, are there parties that are also contesting in your area, in the Nelson Mandela Bay area, that, you know what, you would look at them and you would not form any form of coalition with them or have anything to do with them. I know politics changes from day to day, month to month, and even hour to hour. But currently, as it stands, how does the Action SA in the Nelson Mandela Bay fare when it comes to your co-competitors, Ethel?
2: Well, look, Ipsos puts us at 5%. If we get between 5 and 10%, I'll be delighted. That will put us, and that will make us a critical component where no party will be able to govern without us. Currently, the DA and the ANC are level pegging at 37%. So neither of them will be able to govern without a component of 5 to 10%. So we believe that we will be a very critical component. Our president learnt a lesson in the last election where he said he would never work with the ANC. But we're now in a period of coalitions where the electorate have decided that they're not going to give any one party a majority. So we will have to look at who the potential coalition partners might be. We've made it quite clear that ethical leadership is a non-negotiable. Ethical leadership. So any party that comes to us and wants our 5 to 10% to assist them to govern, and they don't display ethical leadership or have no leaders in their component that display ethical characteristics, we won't go into government with them, because you can't govern ethically if you don't have ethical leadership. So that would be our most important yardstick to measure whether we could cooperate with any party. But we are there to cooperate with any party. We have one slogan as Action SA. It's been the same slogan since we started. We're a 5-year-old political party.

0: the mayor out there in Bacha, PE, Port Elizabeth. Don't want to use the old name. Don't want to get in trouble for the old name. Do you folks still use the name East London, Port Elizabeth? I know Itegwini is getting more popular here. A kid even said, you know what, we stay in Itegwini. For a while, I thought that, you know what, you're referring to a petrol station or something, until I realized that he's actually talking about Durban. That's where we are living, Itegwini. Nonetheless, that's more of a coalition discussion that we are going to see more of, with the likelihood that many sit themselves in that coalition, where, as we saw in Johannesburg, the mayor will likely not be from a majority party, with a one-seat party and everybody else jostling around with their votes. It seems that cities like Qabeqa, the entire area, East London, looking to go the same way. Even city like George, although it was once upon a stronghold, looking at the latest Ipsos of that part of the world, you have other parties like Action SA, like the Freedom Front as well, that have been faring well, especially in rural George. They've made a resurgent comeback, the Freedom Front. We saw that in the last election 2 years ago, and we're probably going to see more of that in the lead up to this one as well. Break from my side, just as we approach the 5:30 p.m. hour itself. Couple of minutes and we'll be back, or inshallah, to continue our discussion for the rest of our time pre-Maghrib.
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1: Quite often in the Quran and the Sunnah of Nabi Sallallahu Alaihi Wasallam, we see deities or even presence being opposed. For example, Layl wa Nahar, night and day, what is wet and moist and what is dry. Is ratab, wet and moist, and what is yabis, what is dry. We see these type of comparisons being used in discussions as well. But they really can be no more effective opposite and comparison than the living and the dead. They're completely opposite in every possible way. That someone that's living has got opportunity in front of them, hope in front of them, the ability to progress in front of them, and somebody who is deceased, who has passed on, is absolutely in a state where they cannot be revived whatsoever. Otherwise, they would be half alive, if that was even a description. But death and passing on also denotes that that individual has ended all forms of possibilities to advance and to progress in any way. They certainly cannot progress in their deen. Even now, if they are to make tawbah, it's not possible for them to make tawbah. They are no longer in the alam and the world of the living any longer. They're in a different realm. And that realm does not allow a new iman, new tawbah. Allah subhanahu wa ta'ala can forgive a mu'min, a believer, a Muslim, even in that state as well, but they themselves are genuinely and truly at the behest of Allah subhanahu wa ta'ala with the inability to make tawbah and istighfar. In this dunya, they are also in the same position, but with the ability of making tawbah and istighfar. There is a massive difference in between. When drawing these comparisons, especially in the Sunnah of Nabi Sallallahu Alaihi Wasallam, the idea is to show contrast. And never has that contrast been more greatly expressed than where Rasulullah Sallallahu Alaihi Wasallam said, مَثَلُ الَّذِي يَذْكُرُ رَبَّهُ وَالَّذِي لَا يَذْكُرُ رَبَّهُ مَثَلُ الْحَيِّ وَالْمَيْتِ. The example of that person, the like of that person who remembers his Rabb, وَالَّذِي لَا يَذْكُرُ رَبَّهُ, and that one who does not remember his Rabb. The example drawn is like the example, or should we say in this case, the contrast between the living and the dead. So everyone loves life. They appreciate life. And they have an apprehension of death. No matter how much a person says, I'm looking forward to it, there is that level of apprehension, rightfully so, simply because you do not know how you are going to fare. There is no guarantee that whether you will be met with the rida and the pleasure of Allah or the opposite. May it be such that we are met with the rida and the pleasure of Allah, and may we be saved from his wrath and his anger. But certainly the apprehension is a result of an individual, a true Muslim, not knowing exactly where they stand. Rasulullah sallallahu alaihi wasallam has mentioned that the one who does not remember his Rabb, Allah azza wa jal, though bodily alive, is actually spiritually dead, and his life is in fact worthless. So, maybe breathing, maybe moving around, maybe engaged in all forms of worldly activity, married, procreating, having children, even grandchildren for that matter. But from a spiritual point of view, which really counts as hayat and life, the life of the heart, that individual is in fact dead. And so, Allah subhanahu wa ta'ala grant us tawfiq to be amongst the living. It's even mentioned by some ulama that that is in reference to the true dhakireen, and those who remember Allah subhanahu wa ta'ala consistently. The result would be is that when other people have passed on and they are regarded as dead, these individuals who are the consistent reminders or remembrance of Allah subhanahu wa ta'ala, they themselves will find themselves alive in the court of the Rabb wa ta'ala, similar to the martyrs and the shuhada. Allah subhanahu wa ta'ala knows best. Nonetheless, it is an explanation of those who will be alive at that critical time, although having physically passed away, their ruh and their soul will be kept alive by way and virtue of the dhikr that they made. Either way, It is a clarion call unto the Ummah. It is a clear indication that one should the virtue of remembering Allah subhanahu wa ta'ala, remembering Allah subhanahu wa ta'ala fervently. And the ideal way to do so is where a person designates a portion of the day, ideally twice, but at least once, to the consistent remembrance of Allah subhanahu wa ta'ala. We live in a time that although things can be done in a cursory way, you could have breakfast while driving in a vehicle, even as a passenger, or even as a driver for that matter. We've seen all types of things and activities on the road, haven't we? People even getting dressed, putting on their shirt, putting on, their socks while they're in a vehicle. And if you have been in the Qinghai lockdown, you will see it's not only relegated to students who are doing so. One can forgive them. They are still in the green stages of their life. But we've even seen it with teachers, for that matter. That sir is coming and he seems to be getting dressed in the, in the car. Oh, he'll tell you later on, I didn't have time. I just had to jump in because I wouldn't have been able to beat the traffic coming from Queensborough or somewhere all the way here. So I just decided, rather be on time and beat that traffic and change up in the car. Have that experience as well, not even once, a couple of times. We've seen people obviously eat their and otherwise while behind the wheel. However, everybody knows that if you want the most joy, if you want your body to absorb that nutrient, if you want to come prepared, then you would dedicate the time for that task instead of attempting to multitask it on the way. Same will apply to all our ibadat, especially dhikr. So a person may say that I will keep my adhkar while I'm busy with some other work. Yes, no doubt one will receive the ajr and the reward of the dhikr of Allah subhanahu wa ta'ala in every one of those states. But if a person wants the real ruhani and spiritual benefit of the dhikr of Allah subhanahu wa ta'ala, then the dedication of time cannot be beat in any way. Wherein a person would further remembers the grandeur of Allah subhanahu wa ta'ala through his makhlukat, and through that recognizes and acknowledges his nothingness and his feebleness and his smallness, setting durood and salutations upon Nabi sallallahu alayhi wa sallam, and then making istighfar, noting how sinful of a servant they are. And even though the world may consider them to be a righteous individual, only the insan knows, and of course Allah knows better than what actions they have done currently in the past, whether it was in secret, whether it was in public, and whether they may consider them to be minor. But in reality, we do not know how we will fare even with those actions on the Yawm al-Qiyamah. May Allah subhanahu wa ta'ala grant us tawfiq. Well, approaching a quarter to my waqt and time of Maghrib in the greater Durban area, alhamdulillah. We'll be back post 6 o'clock at a quarter to 20 past or so with the rest of this evening's program on the... Do stay tuned to Radio Islam International.

0: And then we look at Muhammad ibn Abdullah sallallahu alayhi wa sallam, the best of creation, the best person to have walked the face of this earth, the best person to have ever called unto Allah subhanahu wa ta'ala and supplicated and invocated. We hear Muhammad sallallahu alayhi wa sallam, when he taught us the best of istighfar, he said, Allahumma, O Allah, anta rabbi, you are my rabb. La ilaha illa ant, there is no one worthy of worship besides you. And we know the rest of the dua. Then he said sallallahu alayhi wa sallam, when he would begin his salah, he would say, Allahumma, O Allah, Rabb Jibra'il wa Mika'il wa Israfil, the Lord of Jibra'il alayhi salam, the Lord of Mika'il alayhi salam, the Lord of Israfil alayhi salam. And he would say sallallahu alayhi wa sallam, during difficulty, La ilaha illallah, Al-Azim, Al-Halim. There is no one worthy of worship besides Allah. Al-Azim, the great. Al-Halim, the compassionate. The one who is gentle. La ilaha illallah. There is no one worthy of worship besides one Allah. Rabb Al-Arsh Al-Azim. Rabb Al-Arsh Al-Azim. The Lord of the mighty throne. La ilaha illallah. There is no one worthy of worship besides Allah. Rabb As-Samawat. The Lord of the heavens, wal ard, and the earth, wa rabb, and the Lord of al arsh al azim, and the Rabb of the mighty throne. This name of Allah, Rabb, was heavy. When I say heavy, I mean frequented by the best people to have walked the face of this earth, the Anbiya alayhimus salatu wassalam. And then when we look at the creation of Allah subhanahu wa ta'ala and the best people who Allah praised for their dua, when Allah teaches us about the dua of those that Allah loves and Allah praises, as we heard in the ayat that I recited to you all at the outset of our session together, Allah cites them as saying, ربنا إنك من تدخل النار فقد أخزيته. Oh our Rabb, oh our Rabb, indeed the one who you place in the hellfire is one who is disgraced. وما للظالمين من أنصار. And there's no helpers for the oppressed, for those who are the oppressors. And then Allah cites them as saying, رَبَّنَا, O our Rabb, إِنَّنَا, indeed, سَمِعْنَا مُنَادِيًا يُنَادِي لِلْإِيمَانِ, indeed we heard a caller calling us towards belief. 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You see this name, Lord? To believe in our Rabb. فَآمَنَّا, and we believed in you, Ya Allah. We heard the caller saying, believe in your Rabb. فَآمَنَّا, and we believed. 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Our Rabb, you do not break your promises. Allah says, this is the dua of those who Allah loves, of those who ponder over the creation of Allah. And as a result, they become in awe and glorify Allah subhanahu wa ta'ala. Allah praises them and teaches us that this was their dua. So Allah subhanahu wa ta'ala says, فَاسْتَجَابَ لَهُمْ رَبُّهُمْ, subhanallah. Allah says, thus their Rabb answered them. Allah didn't say any other name from his names. Allah said, they called unto Allah, our Rabb, our Rabb, our Rabb, our Rabb. Allah says, thus their Lord answered them. أَنِّي لَا أُضِيءُ عَمَلَ عَامِلٍ مِّنْكُمْ مِّنْ ذَكَرٍ أَوْ أُنْثَى, that Allah will not cause the work of any male or female to go astray and become lost. Whatever we do for the sake of Allah is protected and will never ever become lost. is protected and will never ever become lost. So these people who made dua to Allah for protection from being ridiculed on the day of Qiyamah by being thrown into the hellfire, Allah calms their nafs and themselves and their selves, and Allah says that all your deeds will never be lost. Whatever you do will stand for you on the day of Qiyamah and will be preserved for you to see on the day of Qiyamah. No one can steal it and no one can cause it to become misplaced. May Allah inspire us to make dua to Him using this name Rabb as this term deserves to be used. Ameen. Ameen. So, my dear brothers and sisters, I welcome you to the company of Allah subhanahu wa ta'ala with this first name that we will discuss from the names of Allah subhanahu wa ta'ala, and that is the name Ar-Rabb. That is the name Ar-Rabb. May Allah subhanahu wa ta'ala grant us the understanding.
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1: 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So Allah's Messenger صلى الله عليه وسلم said, Say as they say, and when you finish, ask Allah and you will be given. Sunan Abu Dawood.
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Today's broadcast of Surah Waqia was generously sponsored for the Isale Tawab of Nabi Sallallahu Alaihi Wasallam in all Marhumeen. 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
1: Well, every September, South Africa celebrates and commemorates its extraordinary cultural diversity. Now, the country celebrates its languages, traditions, food, histories and identities on the 24th of September, known here as Heritage Day. South Africans reflect and are given another opportunity to reflect and ponder on the cultures and traditions that make the country what it is, and that is obviously its people. Before anything else, by way of the infrastructure, which of course is important, anything else that makes the country tick, it is the people that always are supposed to come first. But there is another place where the heritage meets the everyday, and that is the workplace. Research conducted by Shetani Rebecca Kanyaho examined the impact of cultural diversity on organizational communication in selected South African organizations, suggesting that this question deserves considerably more attention. Well, we welcome her online, Shetani Rebecca. Good evening to you. Thank you for joining us.
2: Good evening, Kasmi, and thank you for the time.
1: Talk to us. Are South African workplaces genuinely inclusive, or is diversity policies mostly words on paper, but unfortunately not much to show when it comes to the workplace? How do you rate your research, Rebecca?
2: Based on my research, 80% of my participants really showed that there is a gap between having a diversity policy and actually living inclusion in everyday workplace interaction. Many organizations have good policies, but the real test is what happens when the people disagree, when cultural differences create tension, or when someone challenges the dominant way of doing things. So during the research, I also saw that there's an inclusion. The inclusion is not simply having different people in the room. It is making sure that those people feel respected, heard, and are able to participate equally. And again, in terms of inclusion, inclusion cannot only be seasonal in South Africa in terms of September only. We cannot celebrate diversity in September and then ignore cultural differences for the rest of the year. Organizations need to create workplaces where diversity is reflected not only in policies and celebrations, but in everyday communication, leadership, and decision making. That is when diversity moves from just celebrating to something actually strengthened in our organizations.
1: You know, Rebecca, when it comes to, of course, language, now South Africa is blessed with many languages where you go to different regions, although there may be a common language, but you have every one of these regions, whether it is Afrikaans or English or Isipedi or Sikosa or Sizulu, you know, being part of the heritage of that culture, of that community. Why do language and discrimination remain significant workplace challenges? Talk to us about that.
2: As you've mentioned, that we have a lot of languages from can create challenges in organizations. But the issue is not that employees speak different languages. It is how organizations respond to those differences. When language becomes a barrier to participation, trust and understanding can suffer. Organizations, therefore, need practical communication strategies that make employees feel included. And again, in terms of inclusion, language is more than just a way of exchanging information. It can influence who feels confident to speak, who participates in meetings, and how messages are interpreted. Again, in my research, 90% of the participant identified language and discrimination as a workplace challenge. That tells us these are not just minor issues.
1: You know, a lot will rest on the role of HR, the response of HR, which is basically the face of the company. Now, the question is, how should HR respond when cultural differences become conflict, bullying, or even discrimination? And, you know, are organizations accommodating different cultures, or do they expect employees to adapt to the dominant organizational culture? Now, granted that dominant organizational culture may have been the practice in an era gone by, but these days where you want cultural inclusion, it's not the case. So talk to us about an effective HR response on how it should be.
2: Okay, in terms of HR in organizations needs to distinguish between a genuine cultural difference and unacceptable behavior. We cannot always say culture is an excuse for bullying, discrimination, or harassment. HR should listen to all sides and investigate fairly, apply organizational policies consistently, and create space for people to explain their cultural perspective. The goal should be both accountability and understanding. And again, for accommodating and the dominance of organizational culture, that is one of the most important questions that rose during my research. Sometimes organizations say they value diversity, but the expectation is still that everyone must conform to the dominant organizational culture. Genuine inclusion means asking whether the organization itself can adapt. It is not about removing organizational standards, but it's also about creating an environment where different cultures can exist within the organizational standard that is set.
1: You know, when it comes to workplaces, Rebecca, I mean, it's only inevitable that clashes in a workplace, in fact, are going to take place. And a lot would depend upon how an organization can develop cultural intelligence, that they can understand and they can appreciate that people who are working at the organization are going to be from different backgrounds, they are going to be from different cultures, they are going to be from different religions for that matter, and all these here are now no doubt going to lend a great hand in how a organization in fact works and operates. So how should workplaces actually navigate these clashes in order to become, well, even more culturally intelligent than what they are?
2: Yes, the clashes in organizations are really a sensitive issue, and organization needs to approach them with both respect and care principles. People have different beliefs and identities, but everyone's dignity and right to work without discrimination must be protected. The answer is not to suppress differences. It is to create respectful dialogue while making a clear personal belief that cannot become a justification of discrimination against any other employees. And to accommodate cultural intelligence, an organization needs to start recognizing

0: non-profit organizations. It's various. It's across the sector, for that matter. And when it comes to, you know, organizations that have taken cultural diversity seriously, I mean, do you have some organizations in your knowledge that are doing things differently, even beyond Heritage Month, that they have made a concerted proper effort to ensure that, you know what, we actually want to learn about the culture of those who are serving in our organization and to ensure that people who come here are in fact comfortable? Have you seen examples of such organizations, Rebecca?
1: There's just few organizations. Honestly, most organizations, they have policies in place, but on our day-to-day workplaces, there's little of implementation of organizations. And like now with Heritage Month, the point should not just be celebrating of drinking and exchanging of our traditions and exchanging of our languages. No, it should not be limited to that. Organizations should move just from celebrating those cultures once a year and examine how inclusion happens every day. They should also look into language leadership, recruitment, promotion, conflict management, employee voice of and discrimination. The real question usually I can say is that does Heritage Month end in terms of the of September, or does the companies do anything about the experience and the differences?
0: So, you know, as a researcher, Rebecca, you, of course, spent many hours and many days and maybe even months, for that matter, researching the cultural intelligence as well as the attitudes of organizations and companies, for that matter. And what would you like to see that's, of course, different? That, you know, Heritage Day is over. We've allowed people to come into the office wearing their various cultural attire, doing all those things that would, of course, within the perimeter of you know, of allowances in an office itself. But what type of real change would you like to see come Friday, which is the day after the 24th, or even come Monday, that you know, companies need to be moving in that direction in order to have genuine cultural sensitivity?
1: Yeah, what I would like to say, my biggest message is that diversity must move from policy to practice. South Africa is one of the most culturally diverse society in the world, and our workplace reflects that diversity. And that, with that said, Heritage Month gives us an opportunity to celebrate who we are as South Africans, but it should also make us reflect on how we live with our differences every day at the workplace. So based on my research, again, as I've mentioned, I looked at specifically what happened inside the organization, how cultures, language, gender, religion, and other identities influence communication. So I think organizations should look more into diversity, so that a tremendous strength, but only if organizations can create environments where people can genuinely communicate, participate, and feel included, that would be a great success for diversity.
0: Thank you for your time, and thank you for joining us, Rebecca Kaniajo, and of course answering our questions based on your research itself. Indeed, thought-provoking, and something that, well, an organization should consider when it comes to cultural inclusion. Thank you for your time.
1: Thank you very much, Kasmin. Enjoy the evening.
0: Yeah, well, that's, you know, the discussion that's ongoing regarding cultural diversity and how much of it is actually accommodated, how much of it should be accommodated in a working environment, where in reality, that's where people interact in a formal way. So there's informal interaction. You're going to a mall over the course of the weekend. Everybody's generally on the, you know, by themselves. There are general rules of decency and behavior that's supposed to be applied across the board by everybody, for that matter. But an individual

0: is in their own right a representation of their own culture. There, nobody could enforce your dress code. Nobody could enforce what type of food you prefer to order or vernacular or language that you choose to engage in. You are really at the behest of your own cultural self. And at the same time, you are also responsible for what is called a collective law of application, a collective law of decency, which needs to be applied in a public setting. But then you have a setting like a company, an organization, a school for that matter, where although it represents a public entity, the rules of that public entity are managed by the policies of an organization. How much does that organization value and include cultural diversity? How much can it include before they may say that this here impedes upon progress of the company? This impedes upon what they may term as safety, what they may term and consider to be productivity in some way or the other. These are ongoing discussions that are going to be held not only in the workplace in South Africa, but in many workplaces that where you have management that genuinely wants to be culturally inclusive or culturally inclusive, but yet at the same time realize that we will have to also implement such laws that grant this workplace a state of decorum and safety, which is defined ultimately by the board itself. At the very least, that cultural diversity should not impede upon an individual's personal dress code. Should that dress code meet a moral standard? And should that outer appearance reflect the company's values, by all means? You know, you can't stop a person from that. Individual small personal signs should not be stopped. And that, I think, is quite protected in the Constitution itself, that where a person is allowed to wear, for example, the topi is an example, the scarf or the hijab is an example, and then you have items that may be worn which are synonymous with African culture on the arms, on the legs, etc., beadwork, necklaces, etc., that are part of a person's personal attire, that by all means are protected by way of a person utilizing those items and in a way that doesn't impede on any safety process of the company whatsoever. Then when it comes to prayer times, in our case, of course, salah times, that are within the breaks of an individual, it can't impede on company time. Company can, in fact, suggest or impose, rather, that, you know what, if you're taking 2 hours off, it's going to be unpaid, or we are not going to allow it. But many companies, in the interest of cultural diversity, would now state and say that, fine, if you're taking an additional 15 minutes off, which is something which is quite doable, even with Salatul Jummah, for that matter, and certainly Salatul Dhuhr within a break, then by all means, we will expect that you recompensate in another way. Or taking a day off for the purposes of Eid, Bakrid, etc., Eid al-Adha, then if a company allows it, but also asks at the same time that we want to be paid back in some way, they're within their right to do so. Companies generally don't, noting, and especially if this is in favor of a worker that is productive. Hence, no matter what are the circumstances of an individual, if you are employed somewhere, don't look at whether this is a Muslim company or a general company or a non-Muslim company or a stock exchange listed company. You do your best. You become the best reflection of a Muslim on the campus, on the premises itself. And that will apply to your outer appearance. Brothers, by all means, please keep the beard. For that matter, alhamdulillah, there's allowances for you, and these type of extensions and allowances need, in fact, to be not only appreciated, but acted upon. The Schools Act, Companies Act, etc., allow those type of, alhamdulillah, those type of concessions for a practicing Muslim. Should they, of course, ask for it? Now, if a person is going to be reserved and is going to take the back seat all the time and is not going to put their best foot forward and say that I want to make amal and practice upon this given right, the sunnah and the requirement and the wajib of my deen, then they are only themselves to blame. How much of a tragedy it is that even in a country where you have a significant minority, as by way of the Muslims, in India for that matter, the majority of the public schools would not allow a Muslim boy to keep a beard in India. How many times these cases have come up to a point it seems that the community has even given up on asking. There are rare circumstances of allowances, but they will tell you that, you know what, we were not allowed in high school to do this. We were not allowed in high school to even, get off early in Ramadan, or this or that for that matter, or extra concessions granted and extended, you know, to us, even though they represent a significant minority. And in some states, they in fact be close by to the majority for that matter. But in fact, that's how the halat and the conditions are. But yet, alhamdulillah, in this part of the world and other parts of the world as well, where Muslims are really under 4-5%, you know, there's the jury is still out on exactly what is the number itself and how many there are. Nonetheless, we certainly are not that a major minority when it comes to the demographics of this country. But yet, alhamdulillah, through the efforts of the ulama, of the general public, and through the efforts of those in public service included, can't discount them, that these concessions, bi-idhnillah, with the permission of Allah, have been extended, and we need to now take maximum advantage of it and to ensure that they are never ever lost. Cultural Day coming. Look, by all means, a Muslim, a believer, is supposed to be in a state of their culture all the time as per the allowances of their deen. But should the day come along and should you have an opportunity to discuss your culture is your deen. Your culture is your Islam. That's exactly what, in fact, is your culture. Your culture is not simply and only the fact that you are Indian South African, or you are Malay South African, or you are Isizulu South African. Your primary culture, alhamdulillah, is in fact your deen, alhamdulillah. Allah Ta'ala grant us tawfiq. Break from my side. We'll be back in a while.
1: In a world searching for direction, in a sea of uncertainty and chaos, where do we turn?
2: Part of being a firm and strong believer is to acknowledge that whatever contemporary mas'ala, anything new that's come up, even in today's time, Allah and His Messenger have given us the answer. There's a verse in the Quran in Surah Al-Ma'idah, revealed to the Messenger sallallahu alayhi wa sallam in the farewell Hajj. Allah says, Al-yawma akmaltu lakum dinakum. Today, I have completed your deen for you. So the religion is complete. This means any contemporary mas'ala that comes up, you find that there will always be a solution and an answer in the Quran as well as the Sunnah of Rasulullah sallallahu alayhi wasallam.
1: This Rabiul Awwal, discover the timeless guidance of Seerah on Radio Islam, Muhammad sallallahu alayhi wasallam, humanity's compass in a sea of chaos.
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10: Genocide is not a legal abstraction. 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Now we are asked to respond. South Africa. That response begins with our feet. Join the 2026 Walk for Freedom. Sunday, 4th of October 2026. Rose Park, Lanesia, 8 a.m. Bring your family. 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Walk for Palestine. Walk for freedom. 4th of October, 2026. Rose Park, Lanesia. Be there.

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1: Well, Kenya is beginning a crackdown on foreign nationals operating small retail shops and engaging in hawking. Now, this was after President William Ruto directed authorities to shut down such businesses from the 7th of September. Ruto made the announcement on the 2nd of September while addressing micro, small and medium-sized enterprises, or SMEs, traders at the State House in Nairobi. Joining us this evening is Dr. Cliff Maboya, Research Fellow at the Afro-Sino Center of International Studies. Dr. Maboya, good evening and thank you for joining us.
2: Good evening, nice to be here.
1: Doctor, if we can interpret and understand, what exactly has President William Ruto ordered authorities to do, and which foreign nationals and businesses are actually being targeted and affected in this announcement of the, you know, of the president?
2: Well, we've had several foreign nationals operating in the country for some time, but then the last few years, maybe 2-3 years ago, there's been a huge rise in the number of Burundi nationals coming into the country, operating informally, selling things like coffee and snacks on the streets, groundnuts, and things like that. And I think Kenyans have noticed, and it's been quite a phenomenon in social media and things like that. So it was just a matter of time before the government takes it up. But before I even go into those details, I think this issue of immigration is becoming it's a global platform that must be analyzed and looked at in a sober and comprehensive way. You know, from the US to Europe, Asia, South Africa, now Kenya. It is often sensationalized from the victim's perspective. I think every government must be able to know where an individual is, a national or a foreigner, where you are, what you do, and things like that. So in this case, I've seen social media and people's reaction talking about Pan-Africanism and things like that. But then I think this was specific because even for a national, you need your business to be registered for taxation purposes, for security purposes, and things like that. So I think it must be debated in a sober manner.
1: So President Ruto argues that hawking and small retail should be reserved for Kenyans. But how significant is the competition from foreign traders for Kenyan small businesses? I mean, you have these individuals, the type of trade that they are engaging in compared to a large economy would very likely be minuscule, and they are on the periphery of the economy of the society itself. In reality, I mean, is this more about politics or a real economic threat to Kenyan traders?
2: No, I don't think it's an economic threat. I think the kind of business they're operating in, particularly if they were targeting the Burundian nationals, most of them engage in the informal sector, you know, where they hawk things like groundnuts. It has no major significance in the economy. But then look at the timing. You know, we are going into an election period with a lot of pressure from the Gen Zs, you know, so I will not rule out politics in it because, you know, it might because, you know, there's a debate going on, not just the small businesses, but then there's a big company that was told to move out from the country because they're not getting value in terms of mining. So I think there's a whole debate going around businesses operating in the country and the political environment. I think this was an easy target, so I'll not rule out politics from it.
1: You know, we've seen in South Africa a similar type of move, maybe not so much by the government itself or initiated by the government, but by movements like March and March, you know, etc. And, you know, it's just been a few months since that episode happened in South Africa. Are we seeing something like this in Kenya, or is this likely to play out differently, Professor? Doctor, what's your thoughts on that?
2: Well, I think the difference between South Africa and Kenya is that this time the Kenya is the opposite. The government coming out strongly to talk about this rather than individual citizens. But I think it's just a matter of time, because I don't rely so much on social media, but I've seen reports. I don't know how credible they are, because some of them have been threatened. I think some citizens have taken advantage of that. You know, before that, there were incidents where you buy from a Burundian national and tell him go back to your country. You always have those kind of individuals who will take away, but it's slightly different. But looking at it from the bigger picture, I think every government, whether it's South Africa or Kenya, if you don't manage immigration and those kinds of, especially those people who are economically disadvantaged and everything, they'll always use that as a scapegoat and think of it as competition for resources. Because personally, I believe even if these guys went, there are very few people who will do that kind of business that they are doing. It was very rare. You know, I don't think so many Kenyans will take up thermoses and those kind of cereals and walk around selling coffee in the streets. So it's not, I think it's more political than an economic problem.
1: You know, Doctor, are we likely to see more of these type of policy implementations and crackdowns by the government? I mean, Kenya is in a very unique position compared to South Africa. You've got, Somalia to the north, to the east, yeah. You have a conflict taking place. It's basically inevitable that you are going to have, thousands of people cross that border because of circumstances, and the borders themselves are unmanageable. So such type of small trades and communities of other Africans are going to be very visible in the country, whether the administration likes it or not. How is Kenya going to manage this and at the same time keep their population relatively satisfied and economically stable?
2: Well, I think it's just a matter of time. You know, these things have been, last year, Tanzanian president made the same move. He said, and I think that was targeted at Kenyans also doing small businesses in Tanzania. And there was a, back and forth, particularly in social media. So for me, if governments do not manage immigration, it is a problem, and it's just a matter of time before it goes off hand. But then looking at the positive side of it, I think there's a online platform that has been put in place, and I think the government has tried to explain that the position is not to expel these foreign nationals, but to get documentation and regularize, so that even if it means the city council, for example, or the local authorities provide spaces for them to operate so that it's manageable and controlled, I think that is a good start. But then we know our country, this is, if it is political, then it means it is ad hoc, it might not be sustainable, and it might create problems. So the solution for me, I think Kenya is taking some positive steps. Make it easy. First of all, it is free of charge. So just go and I'm a foreign national, I'm here for this and this reasons. I don't know how feasible it is, because it is also very informal, and it is basically hoping if the government can generate any money from it. But I think there must be a sense of control and planning in it. So that is a good start. But if we must have a sober discussion and deliberation, so that we meet the government concerns and the citizens' concerns, and particularly avoid a situation where ordinary citizens take advantage of that and then maybe harm or destroy the businesses from foreign nationals. Because what I'm reading is that the government, it seems to be targeting Burundians, but also some other communities or nationals are being brought up in the debate. So it's something that has to be managed properly from the government particularly.
1: Finally, Dr. Boya, much of what is happening, whether it is in South Africa or what we've seen now in Kenya, speaks to the dream of Pan-Africanism. And many of these leaders, like, William Ruto, will and their supporters will argue that it's not against Pan-Africanism that we want to have a closed border, we want to manage immigration. How does one, draw some sort of a balance balance between both. That is it such that because you wish to clamp down on immigration in your country, you are against Pan-Africanism? And Pan-Africanism would mean that you welcome any African on the continent doing whatever they would so like within your border, documented or undocumented. I know it's a loaded discussion, Doctor, but it, indeed, it's someone that needs to open up. Any thoughts on that?
2: Yes, I think I lived in a country that has, it's a big, I lived in China for quite some time, and I know that it is one country, but you cannot simply move from one province to another to live and work there because of planning and management and things like that, you know. So we should be proactive and be reasonable, you know, as much as we're talking about Pan-Africanism and having a borderless continent. It's a process that is taking place, and there should be guidelines, you know, things like, you know, economies, financial capabilities, because you can imagine if you open African borders at this point, you know, there are several few countries that people will basically find grant to where there are better economic activities and things like that, and suddenly there'll be flooding and chaos. So it needs to be managed. I think our governments must put take immigration seriously, manage our borders properly. If it's a situation of conflict and everything, you know, under some of the legal provisions that are in place, you can get refugee status, for example. You know, you can get, you know, temporary residence, for example. But I also understand these are social issues. You know, even for an ordinary Kenyan, they're not supposed to hawk, you know. So once in a while, governments go and crack down and push out hawkers, you know, for example. But then these are human beings. You must try and balance between government policy and human lives. So it is something that needs to be looked at carefully, managed in a humane way, but then it must also be realistic and sustainable.
1: Dr. Cliff Boyer, thank you for joining us on Radio Islam International with this discussion. Have a good evening and the rest of your week, Doctor.
2: Thank you so much. Bye.
1: Yeah, well, this is on the back of President William Ruto directing authorities to shut down hawking businesses primarily run by Burundian nationals in the country itself. Now, this would primarily be not so much in the big cities, but in the rural areas closer to the border communities where locals have been complaining for a long time that our small businesses have been affected by Burundi individuals who bring from across the border ground nuts, etc., and make an existing or eke out a living, you know, from that type of hawking, you know, type of business. Is this the sign of things to come in that country, especially when it comes to the relations that the citizens have with those who come from across the border? Even though, if you look at that part of the country, they speak the same language. They are primarily related in practically every way to the Burundi nationals that come from the other side of the border. It's simply a river and a boundary made by the Germans and the British. That was Burundi before, and Kenya, the British, decided on that by way of an overseas territory which continues to be maintained today. Break from my side. We'll return after the 7 o'clock news.
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5: Assalamu alaikum wa rahmatullahi wa barakatuh. The time is 1 minute after 7 p.m. Making headlines at this hour: light aircraft crashes in Madrid. It's Laylatul Arbi'a, the 27th of Rabi'ul Awal, 1448, corresponding to September the 8th, 2026. Emergency services are responding to a light aircraft crash at the intersection of New Road and Old Pretoria Main Road in Glen Austin, Madrid. A second vehicle crash happened at the same location, causing major traffic disruptions and heavy delays in the area. Authorities have not yet confirmed any injuries or deaths. Motorists are being urged to avoid the area and use alternative routes where possible. In other local news, an inside job is suspected in the second escape of convicted criminal Edward Khumutso Madiba from the Roy Front Maximum Correctional Center near Mahikeng. Correctional Services says preliminary investigations point to possible involvement by officials at the prison. Eight officials have been served with notices of possible suspension while the investigation continues. Madiba was serving a 20-year sentence for robbery with aggravating circumstances, possession of a firearm and ammunition, kidnapping, and violating his parole.
6: This is an escape that is different from the escapes that we normally experience. You know, offenders escape from movements outside. Now, an escape from inside the cell with the butlers being compromised. Firstly, you need to use heavy machinery. Two, as I've indicated, you can't cut from inside. You have to cut from outside. And if you are already locked up, because this escape happened in the early hours of the morning, how do you then cut from inside and be able to escape?
5: Kenya has introduced a temporary amnesty for undocumented East African migrants, allowing them time to register with their embassies and remain in the country legally during the registration period. The move follows concerns among foreign nationals after President William Ruto ordered foreign-owned small businesses to shut down, sparking fears of deportations. The government says migrants taking part in the registration process will not face arbitrary harassment or discrimination, while many Burundians in Nairobi have rushed to secure documents amid uncertainty over their future. In our Omi News, Israeli Foreign Minister Gideon Saar has criticized Britain's decision to ban trade with Israeli settlements in the occupied West Bank. Saar has accused the U.S. of interfering in Israel's upcoming elections and described British Foreign Secretary Ed Miliband's comments on Israeli settlements and settler violence as scandalous and false. Miliband has condemned what he described as the ethnic cleansing of Palestinians in the occupied West Bank and criticized violence by Israeli settlers.
7: It's astonishing for a government like the UK Labour Party government not thinking to impose sanctions on the Palestinian Authority that is accused of being terrorists. And they need to know why they paid for the Palestinian Authority for the Palestinians to kill some Israelis. This is quite clear, and we have seen that during this week. Let me say to any government in the world and to the UK Labour Party government, if you think that you will impose sanctions against us, that is contradicting to our interests.
5: In our world news, Qatar says the reopening the Strait of Hormuz unconditionally is a priority as efforts continue to find a diplomatic solution to the conflict between United States and Iran. Qatar's foreign ministry says new ideas are being discussed with other mediators to try to end the more than six-month war. The ministry says the current situation of no war and no peace is not acceptable and is harming countries and possible Iranian people across the region. Coming out of finances, the rand is trading at 15 rands 99 cents to the dollar, 21 rands 66 cents to the pound, and 18 rands 60 cents to the euro. Gold is trading at $4,400.71 a fine ounce. Brent crude oil is at $97 a barrel. In our solar times in the Johannesburg region, Fajr Solar will set in at 3 minutes before 5 a.m. Sunrise will be at 13 minutes after 6 a.m. in the Durban region. Fajr Solar will set in at 4:44 a.m. Sunrise will be at 3 minutes after 6 a.m. Inshallah. I am Ishaq Rampai with your Radio Islam News. Assalamu alaikum wa rahmatullahi wa barakatuh.
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5: Inna lillahi wa inna ilayhi raji'un. We announce the mayyit of Yunus Balim, husband of Sakina Bibi Shamim, father of Abdul Hamid, Muhammad, and Nazneen Balim. Janaza will leave from 51 Bayswater Street, Lenija Extension 1, Lenija South, proceeding to the Evelyn Qabristan. Pickup time will be at 15 minutes after 8 p.m. Janaza Salah will be at 8:30 p.m. One should recite Suratul Ikhlas for the Isal al-Thawab of all the marhumin.
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9: In a world searching for direction, in a sea of uncertainty and chaos, where do we turn?
10: 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And so the Prophet sallallahu alaihi wasallam taught us the beautiful dua that we should say when things are difficult, which is Allahumma la sahla illa ma ja'altahu sahla. وَأَنْتَ تَجْعَلِ الْحَزْنَ إِذَا شِئْتَ سَهْلًا. Right? Oh Allah, there is no ease except that which you make easy. And that which you made easy will become easy if you wish. So make my affairs easy.
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0: Join Maulana Junaid Khorsani and Ustad Anwar Jatam for the Activist Niche, a discussion on leadership and decision making in an Islamic paradigm.
1: Continuing our discussion on Islam and the world by Ustaz Maulana Abul Hasan Nadwi rahimahumullah. And we were currently in chapter 7, wherein the author discusses and mentions what needs to be done by way of the collective and, as per our discussion today, the individual when it comes to reformation and to ultimately reclaim the role of leadership and mentorship that the Ummah is destined for, and which was evident in many generations of Muslims that went by. Remember, Muslims, like other cultures for that matter, has seen ebb and flow, times wherein there was a position of strength and then a position of weakness. But what the author invites the reader to do is to discuss, why did that strength actually come about? Was it simply only because of material gain, wherein the author nuances and compares it to the strength of the Western world, for that matter, wherein their strength was based completely on material gain? And when decline took place, was it simply and only because those material possessions were looted, were taken away? And why were they taken away? On the back of what did the Muslims fall down from an era of prestige and honor and being the leaders of humanity to where they are currently right now? And so he continues the discussion wherein he speaks about how reform must take place. Assalamu alaikum wa rahmatullahi wa barakatuh, Ustaz Anwar.
2: Wa alaikum salam wa rahmatullahi wa barakatuh. Good to be with you once again, Maulana Junaid.
1: And I trust you are well, Ustaz Anwar, and doing well in the rainy weather out there in Gauteng. Was this yesterday, I'm assuming, the deluge that hit much of Joburg?
2: Yes, but particularly over the weekend, Friday, actually. You know, we get quite a bit of rain Friday. Saturday was not too bad, but Sunday was largely a rainy day. You know, so basically the entire weekend, and one just hopes that inshallah, with the province that is, you know, starting to face water shortages, that our dams, our rivers, our reservoirs were all filled up, inshallah.
1: Inshallah. Ustaz Anwar, beginning our discussion, wherein the eminent author, rahimahullah, he begins and he starts to speak about reform. Wherein he says, reform must begin with the individual. Now, Sheikh Nadwi, rahimahullah, repeatedly returns to a fundamental and very necessary Islamic principle. And you see, civilizational reform begins with human reform. You don't have a civilization unless you have the people that make up that civilization. That civilization will either progress or it will retrogress, depending upon the people who make it up. It's not independent. The civilization comes after the people. Sort of like, you know what, you have the cart that's not moving on its own. The horse is in fact pulling the cart. So the society cannot be genuinely transformed simply by changing governments or constitutions, as has been evident in many countries, even here in South Africa for that matter. But the reality is that the quality of people behind them needs to be vetted. Your thoughts on that, Ustaz?
2: I think Maulana Abul Hasan Ali Nadwi Rahimullah, yeah, he really hits the nail on the head. Because, you know, saying that civilizational reform begins with human reform, reform, individual reform. And just like the examples that you cited, yes, you can have, you know, the best constitution in the world, the best form of law in the world, you know. You can have great public policy, great, you know, legal acts, so to say. Your government, your society, your business, it can have all the resources. But if it doesn't have the human resources, nothing really substantive is going to happen. Nothing is going to happen at the level where, for example, that even after we're gone, the situation perpetuates itself in a way in which it is, you know, fruitful and beneficial. Society is, you know, a healthy, sober, productive society. Why? Because the people that are, you know, part and parcel of these societies, they themselves have not been reformed, they have not been shaped up. Their tazkiyah and their tarbiyah has not been made. They have not been, you know, purified and trained, you know, to, let's say, to think and then to act in a certain way. And this really cuts to the heart of things, because we see it in this country. We have, you know, one commission after the other. Currently, it's the Magladla Commission. There'll be, you know, we've had the Zondo Commission. After this commission, there will be another one. And, you know, another corruption scandal will be, you know, unveiled, and it will be dug up. But when we look at the heart of the matter, is that this corruption is because of corrupt individuals. And that's just an example of what happens when we don't actually do the necessary work of actually reforming people at that moral and moral level, you know, at the level of the spirit. The kernel of the matter is not necessarily a reform. The kernel of the individual, the essence of a man or woman for that matter, has not been reformed and reshaped and remodeled and, you know, retooled in light, you know, of the Islamic worldview, in light of the deen. So those 13 years that Muhammad sallallahu alaihi wasallam spent in Mecca with essentially a small circle of believers that slowly grew over that 13-year period, that was that essential, you know, forming and, let's say, shaping and molding that the Ummah needed. And later on, when coming into Medina, yes, that same process continues, but now you can love out the law of Allah subhanahu wa ta'ala, because there is that, you know, that molding that has taken place for 13 years already. That group, even after the Nabi sallallahu alaihi wasallam passes away, that group will continue with the message. So it cuts to the heart of the matter. Here, what we see in this country, reflecting, you know, basically copying and pasting Maulana Abul Hasan Ali's thoughts onto our political situation, let's call it a type of intertextuality, if we can, is that what we see is that we change street names, we have one commission after the other, but what we've seen is that we've seen a freedom fighter movement then turn into a movement that is largely corrupt, and yet it is still government. And that's just an example of what happens when the individuals at the very core of the driving engine of society, their hearts, their minds, their worldview is something very, very different than what the Constitution says or what their various political parties have to say.
1: Moving on, you know, attached to what we just discussed right now, what the author says, he also speaks about the importance of Islamic character. And really, you know, when it comes to the type of approach we have towards Islam today, not everyone, certain people, that the approach is the acquisition of more Islamic information, which is not a bad thing, which is absolutely great. You continue to pursue Islamic knowledge and information about your deen. However, it's not a replacement for a person reforming their character. Now, we also have to remember that the author, rahimahullah, Sheikh Abul Hasan Nadwi, rahimahullah, wasn't simply only a alim, a writer, an author. He was a great muslih of his time, and he was part of the great tariqas of the ulama, that, you know, of Dioban and in Nadwa, and he was very much part and parcel of it. He's growing up was in that entire system. People would take bay'ah to him, and he would now take on the responsibility either through him directly or through his various mashayikh and khulafa. He would take on the responsibility of personal rectification. There are still people who are alive in the country today that are consider him as their murabbi and their sheikh. So therefore, one would lend to that he devotes an entire discussion to the fact that Islam cannot be, or the pursuit of Islamic character is not simply about gaining Islamic information, but true revival will require qualities such as sincerity, ikhlas, courage, the himma, or the shuja'a, the bravery to do things, discipline, sacrifice, all of these synonymous qualities, tawakkul ala Allah, all of them which are associated with the reforming of the, or the islah of the internal self, Ustaz Anwar.
2: This cuts to the heart of the matter. Because, you know, let's say, for example, the true revival of the Ummah, which would mean to say the revival of Islamic civilization, and we're going to come into the discussion of why a revival of Islamic civilization? Why can't Muslims just be good little citizens, nice and pluralistic, just, you know, fit into this larger secular worldview, and, you know, we'll have our masajid to pray and our halal food and our Islamic financing, and, you know, life will just generally carry on. Well, before we come there, what we see in this list that he's, you know, or this list of qualities that he has enumerated, sincerity, courage, discipline, humility, trust in Allah, justice, compassion. These are necessary qualities for the development of all men throughout the ages. Thus, these are the type of qualities that are necessary to build successful lives on an individual level, to, you know, build wholesome families, to build great communities, to build great businesses, and entire empires in civilization. And so these are not just merely intellectual qualities. These are not just things that we can intellectualize and sermonize about, but we have to go through the moral and spiritual rigor to make it part and parcel of our lives. And people who possess these type of qualities of ikhlas, of shuja'a, courage, that discipline, the compassion, vision, trust in Allah subhanahu wa ta'ala, they will go on, inshallah, to do great things. Whether they become famous or not, they will go on to live, inshallah, meaningful and productive lives. So these are the basic qualities that are necessary for, let's say, the survival of mankind. So what Mawlana Abul Hasan Ali Nadwi is simply doing is that he's reminding the Ummah, and when he's speaking to the Ummah, he's speaking to the rest of humanity as well, because he is seeing the Ummah basically being the leaders and the shepherds of humanity, because kuntum khayra ummatin ukhrijat linnas, you are the best of mankind, the best community that has been raised up for the guidance of mankind. So it's speaking to everyone. And here what he's saying is that we're not just going to theorize about these qualities. They have to be internalized, and we will have to go through a part and parcel of our life in this world, is that we have to go through the process of tazkiyatun nafs, of tarbiyah, of disciplining our soul, you know, of ourselves, of purifying our soul in ourselves, and that's part and parcel of our larger social contribution that we are making to society, because good men make good societies, and bad societies are either societies where the good men choose to do nothing, or the good men are absent and everybody else there, unfortunately, is of a different sort. So these are the absolute kernels of the matter of reforming anything, especially civilization. They're inescapable, and South Africa's 32 years after democracy literally proves that. That you can have a freedom-fighting movement that becomes largely corrupt. And we're living through that period. So if we want to see, like, for example, the turnaround of South African politics, it means to say that we need to see a turnaround of South African politicians. And politicians are not robots. They are human beings with human qualities. So as such, those human beings have to be reformed. And I'm only using the politicians' butt as an example. This applies to every sector of life. The business world, the NGO sector, the educational sector, every sector where human beings basically congregate. The fact that human beings are involved means that those human beings need tazkiyah, they need, you know, spiritual and moral development before they can make a lasting impact, a worthwhile lasting impact within their respective sectors.
1: You know, the next topic of discussion, Ustaz Anwar, is something that is really, really pertinent to the way we are grappling with modern knowledge today. I'm referring it to it as acquired knowledge. Sometimes the term secular knowledge is used, which in some ways, especially if it comes to the philosophy that has been pushed by Western civilizations, is in fact true. But I think a more apt description of it would be acquired knowledge, the acquired knowledge of science, the acquired knowledge of development, of good administration, which in fact is acquired through human experiences, packaged together and presented. Certainly.

0: independence. So, you know what? You don't, you know, reject modern knowledge, as some people may say, or at the same time, you don't accept everything modern knowledge and modern systems have to offer you without questioning it. But rather, a mature Muslim society and a mature Muslim scholar. And really, this is something that should be inculcated in every facet of learning. Something that Muslim schools, and I'm saying this here as a person who taught for many, many years, and in fact, participant in the activities of Muslim schools. Sometimes I say it even critically, that where we have still failed to, in fact, impart the lesson of how to learn, then to evaluate, then to adapt, but at the same time remaining rooted in Islam, Ustaz.
1: So, thus, for example, the idea of what knowledge is essential to our revival. We have a loving, breathing, intellectual and spiritual tradition. And, you know, that is the knowledge of Islam. And in this knowledge of Islam is the mathematics and the astronomy and geography and chemistry and human psychology and physiology and so many, many sciences that Muslims contributed to. So our engagement with, let's say, the acquired sciences has been one where we're not just consumers, but historically Muslims have been producers. And even in this century that we are living in, mashallah, we are seeing Muslims achieve in many, many fields. And this is really, really fantastic. But the question really has to be asked is that, are we just basically now consuming knowledge uncritically? Or are we actually able to look at the various sciences through the Islamic paradigm and say, what fits within our paradigm? What types of knowledge and, you know, information can we use based on this Islamic paradigm to make the world a better place for the sake of Allah, as part of our divine mandate and mission as human beings, as khulafa? What is that type of knowledge? So being able to evaluate means to say that we have to have a criteria. Being able to adapt knowledge to our purposes means to say that we have a criteria. So this is where the Islamic worldview, the Islamic paradigm becomes very, very important, because this will allow us to become and to remain rooted within Islam. So yes, the Muslim school example, and you have extensive experience there. Alhamdulillah, Muslim schools seem to be, performing very, very well. At least the most of them are. Every year we see, you know, not just the high matric pass rate, the 100% that most Muslim schools get in terms of their matriculants passing, but we see the amounts of distinctions. And then you also see it, you know, whether it's on social media and previously even newspaper, they still do newspaper today, where, for example, they talk about, you know, so-and-so student from such-and-such Muslim school had 6 A's, had 7 distinctions, maybe 8, and they're off to maybe Fitz University or to UCT, the University of Cape Town, or they're off to UKZN to study medicine, to study engineering, to study finance, whatever it may be. Well and good. MashaAllah. But now the acid test is, okay, after 12 years of being in an Islamic school, and now we are about to produce a doctor in about 6 years' time, what is going to be the differentiating factor between our doctor from our community and just any other doctor that graduates 6 years later out of that very medical school? It is that Islamic worldview that needs to make to be a difference, that differentiating factor, that X factor, that wow factor. And that's where, unfortunately, I think our community now has to really do a lot of work, because we are now just the young people in our societies are achieving, and they must continue to achieve. That's great. But we really have to double down within our schools, within our various institutions, to say, what is our actual philosophy of science? What is actually our epistemology? How do we actually engage knowledge? How do we see our students as, let's say, knowledge workers in the future? Knowledge workers here means it's a fancy expression for saying professionals. What type of world are they going to contribute to? Are they just cogs in the wheel of somebody else's civilization? Or are they

0: actually going to be part and parcel of reviving Islamic civilization? Will they be revivers of Islamic civilization, or are these people just going to be happy to put an Islamic label onto any finance deal, whether it's halal or not, and the Muslim public then is assured that, mashallah, it's halal, so we carry on with life. But meantime, our halal earnings are actually propping up another world civilization that really does not benefit the Ummah, and by extension does not benefit humanity. So we have to really be very, very critical of what we absorb and how we adapt it and retool it so that it can serve our purpose of actually guiding humanity.
1: And, you know, lending to that, Ustaz Anwar, he makes a distinction between technology and worldview, mm-hmm. wherein he encourages the Muslim Ummah to take from the technology. You don't have it currently. You haven't produced it in the last 200 years or so, whether it is the medicine, whether it is the technology, whether it is the organizational methods. That's a very important thing, right? That the way, some societies have worked on their organizational methods, not just the Western society, but you look at many Eastern societies for that matter. Japan, China, other countries as well. Singapore is a prime example. Exceptional organizational methods, and where Ustaz Imam Abu Hassan Nadwi rahimahullah in fact encourages them that to look at all these things by way of these achievements, education, research and other useful developments, but not necessarily to take the world view of these cultures and societies. And this is in fact a reality. You know, we speak of the Islamic golden age, let's say out of Andalus of Spain, but we also should realize that Muslims weren't the only contributors to that. Very likely they may have benefited from previous civilizations and knowledge that those civilizations imparted as the Arab population spread out of Hijaz and into Iraq and the Persian area, and they continued the science of those scientists and mathematicians. It would have been the forte that they didn't create everything, but they simply built on the science that was likely already there and enhanced it a step further and a step further. Nothing wrong with that. You know, that's how humanity now works. But without taking the worldview of those very same societies, which may contradict to what Islam now teaches.
0: So he makes a very, very important, distinction here. The distinction between, using technology. So we all use basically tires and wheels that are round. I have not come across a community, and you're far more well-traveled than I am, that is, basically transporting itself with square tires. Right? So Muslims sometimes do this thing, and there was these efforts in the 70s and the 80s when they spoke about things such as the Islamization of knowledge and the Islamization of disciplines. And some people were so superficial in that idea that they assumed that an Islamic car or a Muslim car is the one that in the glove compartment, the cubby, as we say in South Africa, you had a slot to put your mushaf, your copy of the Quran, and that made it an Islamic or a Muslim car. Not evaluating, for example, like, is this car here, the various emissions of the car, does it contribute, is this environmentally friendly? Is the production of this car sustainable? Along the value chain and the supply chain of producing this vehicle, from the design lab to where the raw materials are sourced, to the workers, in the various factories that will be involved in the production of the car, is there justice along the entire supply chain? So you can have the Islamic label on the car at the end, and you can have in the glove compartment or the cubby a space for your Quran, and the car can come with a compass to point that points towards Makkah al-Mukarramah, and it can also have a musalla, and it can have a slot, to keep maybe enough water that maybe two or three people can make wudu from, whereas you are traveling, and mashallah, we have an Islamic car, but everything along that supply chain of producing that vehicle is actually all wrong. There's no environmental sustainability. There's exploitation of workers. There's large-scale environmental damage. And everything about this entire supply chain actually seems very, very antithetical to the goals and the objectives of Islam. So we have to differentiate about worldviews. We can all have our vehicles with its round tires as is necessary. But we have to ask, for example, what do these products, types of values do they promote within society? Let's look at our social media as an example. We come into a level now where the TikTok reels are 30 seconds to 1 minute. And I was listening to, some of our seasoned media experts within our own community here yesterday at Radio Islam. And they're saying that, for example, that, if an audio, if viewers, watch a video for more than 7 or 8 seconds, then you're actually succeeding with that video, because now even a 30-second video or a one-minute video is that people are losing interest within basically the first 10 seconds of the video. So what does that actually do to basically the human mind? Shortest attention spans, which means to say that long conversations, in-depth conversations, rigorous conversations, rigorous dialogue with one another about serious matters, we now lose that ability to actually engage on serious issues in a serious manner, because our brains have been wired to just being entertained. It's short form entertainment. So how does that fit the Islamic paradigm? Whereas we see, for example, in the seerah of the Nabi Sallallahu Alaihi Wasallam, someone who's praying at night for lengthy periods of time, someone who in the daytime, the activities that he's carrying out are definitely, substantially serious activities. So, which means to say that we won't have an appetite, for real intellectual rigor, real seriousness within society, because we don't find it entertaining. So, the technology, but what worldview goes with that technology? That's how we need to start to analyze, for example, the various technologies that are out there. Because, what we've seen, and one of my teachers pointed out this to me recently. We hosted him, and he did some sessions with us. And he said, he asked me before the sessions, as we were preparing, do you have a whiteboard? Do you have a chalkboard? And I'm like, no, we have a projector. We can put your slides up. And he said, Anwar, even in Harvard, they're still using chalkboards and whiteboards. And if those institutions, which are currently now still cutting edge institutions of the world, are still resorting to writing and using basically a chalkboard, that really tells us something about the rest of us that are now obsessed with technology and our projectors. We need to now really look at the real underlying benefits and harms of every single piece of equipment that we use. So yes, we can adopt the technology, but we need to then strip it of anything that's harmful that affects our worldview. And that means when Muslims are producers, and this has been my talking point now for the last few weeks, is that when we are producers, we need to think very, very carefully that those products that we are selling to the public, those services that we are selling to the public, what type of a world does it create? And we simply have to ask these, what type of values are inherent in these products and services? Is it just mindless convenience, or is there something much deeper and much more beneficial for the society that consumes our products and services?
1: Ustaz Anwar, on that very same point of the introduction of smart boards, etc., in the classroom, I remember having that discussion when we were upgrading. This must have been about 10, 12 years ago when smart boards were making their way into schools, including, majority Muslim schools for that matter. Mm-hmm. And, we consulted with an individual who was of Korean background, because he was going to supply, or he was one of those tendering, for the supply of smart boards, etc. He mentioned something very interesting. He says, you guys are not the first school and or the last school that's going to call our company in, but let me tell you this, that your smart boards only serve as eye candy. Now, he was a guy, you know, grew up here, but of Korean background, studied there as well. It only serves as eye candy for the parents to walk in a classroom and to say, you know what, I'm going to put my kid here because the school is very smart. You know, you've got this and you've got that. In reality, the smart board cannot make a person who doesn't want to study any more than the chalkboard can make you study compared to what you want to. You know, Ustad, moving on to the discussion, he speaks about something very important, that one of the deepest problems that the Ummah has is the inferiority complex, the chip on the shoulders, where a Muslim begins to believe that their own civilization has got nothing to offer. Mm. And Western civilization has got everything to offer, hence the inferiority complex, which ultimately leads to a reduction and a end of personal confidence. And this is really something that's worthy of opening up with Southern world.
0: Absolutely. MashaAllah, you know, it's as if, for example, Mullah Abul Hasan Ali Nadwi is literally living in this century and observing what's going on. And Mulana, you would be familiar with the, you know, the discussion of, you know, whether we should wear our Islamic identity on our sleeves or not. You know, whether we need to be covert, overt about our Islam, or we need to, you know, we don't need to be so open about it. And this has been a question that Muslims, even in our country, have grappled with in, you know, many different circles, from the various corporates that Muslims are achieving in to even the political circles that Muslims may be serving in. It's about, you know, how, you know, let's say, how open are you about Islam and the worldview of Islam, and how much confidence do you have in your deen? And, you know, when you present yourself to the world, you present yourself as ana Muslim. I am a Muslim, you know, and this is the values that I live by, or I'm constantly trying to fit in with everybody else. So this internalized inferiority complex that we have. So, you know, there's this constant thing of trying to just fit in with others. It's as if, for example, you know, if there are no others in a room or in our association or in our communities, then suddenly, you know, we are not professional enough. We are not at the cutting edge of things. You know, we are basically just preaching to the converted. So it's, you know, not a really a professional setting because the participants are Muslim. It's not a really, you know, a cutting edge discussion because all of the people in the discussion, they don't have their PhDs from Western universities. They may have been trained within Islamic institutions, or, you know, basically they were trained in the Muslim world, even if they're not ulama, but they were trained in Muslim majority countries. That's where they got their education from. So it's not really, you know, a cutting edge conference, a cutting edge academic symposium. You know, this sector of business, though they are making tons of money by the truckloads, it's as if they are printing money, but, you know, this is not the best of companies. Why? Because the face of the company is not a white Western face. The face of the company oftentimes may be that brown Muslim face or black Muslim face. So it can't be the best of companies. Why? Because the Western world hasn't put its quality assurance stamp on it. Now, all of that is inferiority complex that Muslims need to snap out of. Then we need to, you know, let's say, find one without engaging in historical nostalgia, but really reading our history after the seerah. Well, we always have to start with the seerah, intently reading the seerah, and then continuing to read what did Muslims contribute to the world. Well, a lot of Muslims suffering with this inferiority complex will be quite pleasantly surprised at what they will find in terms of what Muslims have contributed to the world and have shaped even the world in which we are living in. And hopefully that type of an exercise, and you can even do it via YouTube, if one finds themselves allergic to READ, then they will find themselves quite educated, and hopefully they will snap out of this notion that, you know, we are, you know, we need to, we are basically the lowest of society, and we're not as good as others. Muslims need to have a spine, and that spine needs to be straightened, and we need to be proud of our Islam. And something I've been thinking about very, very recently, as we see in, for example, the seeds of Islamophobia being planted now within South African soil, largely by external forces, and we know they are hearing us, hello, out there, right? Welcome to Islam. Is that even the garb in public, it's a time now where the traditional Muslim and even others of our community must not shy away from the cultural attire that has become associated with Islam, because we need to make Islam more visible within the public square to show people that the society, don't be afraid of Muslims. You've been living with Muslims for hundreds of years, and we are amongst you. We are contributing to this larger society, and we are integral members of this society. So it's a discussion I'm having mentally with myself, even to say that, you know what, despite the fiqh of matters, it is now about the confidence that is necessary to project Islam into the society is one that, for example, we've reached a point where even on the dress code, we can't have the unconfident Muslim. It's a time that we all step up, and in the intellectual realm and in the political realm and in the business realm as well, these are included, and we need to not just make our voices heard, but we must tailor our voices in a way in which we are confidently presenting Islam, projecting Islam, and inviting others to Islam.
1: Ustaz Anwar, I think, of course, that'll conclude our chapter 7, and inshallah we can begin from the chapter 8, that where Ustaz Abul Hassan Nazmi rahimahullah, he speaks and he directs his attention to the Arab world in particular. Mm-hmm. and certainly it is an apt discussion in the way the Arab world has conducted themselves in the last, at least in the last few years, wherein we've seen different measures of the Arab world. We've even seen the emergence of Zionist Arabs, for that matter. Uh-huh. And although this was something unheard of in the days of Mawlana Abul Hassan Nazmi rahimahullah, but we've seen the decadence of that society before our very eyes. And he addresses them directly, and he speaks of the ills in that society as well as the role that they should be thinking about reclaiming. But I think that's all for this week, Ustaz Anwar. Till we meet again, Ustaz, assalamu alaikum wa rahmatullahi wa barakatuh.
0: Jazakallah khairah. Wa alaikum assalam wa rahmatullahi wa barakatuh.
1: Yeah, about 10 to 8 o'clock it is. A few announcements left from earlier on, followed by our Isha Waqt and Adhan. Till we meet again, assalamu alaikum wa rahmatullahi wa barakatuh.
2: The readout of the sick list is brought to you by Africa Muslims Agency. Sponsor a water well for 16,500 rand or a borehole in Africa or Afghanistan for 65,000 rand as a means of gaining shifa. We make dua that Allah grants all those who are sick shifa and a speedy recovery. Africa Muslims Agency. Empowering, educating, inspiring.
3: The virtues of visiting the sick. Hazrat Abu Huraira radiallahu anhu reports that Rasulullah sallallahu alaihi wasallam said, "Whomsoever visits a sick person or visits his brother for the sake of Allah Ta'ala, a caller calls out, 'You have done good, your footsteps are blessed, and you have prepared an abode in Jannah.'"
4: Assalamu alaikum wa rahmatullahi wa barakatuh. This is the sick list on Radio Islam International. From Lanesha, we have Noor Jahan Said, Ismail Muhammad, Karima May, Abdurrahman Ismail, and Nadia Musa. From Lanesha South, we have Yunus Khan. From El Dorado Park, we have Badrunisha Pecha. From Azadville, we have Fatima Osman. From Ridgeway, we have Shirin Mullah. From Apak, we have Zunaid Yunus Baam and Muhammad Tahir Nakuda. From Johannesburg, we have Ahmed Saeed, Kutsum Ismail, and Musa Hatia. From Pretoria, we have Safaraz Nurbai. From Durban, we have Aisha Bibilahe and Ikram Khan. And from the United Kingdom, we have Rumisa Badvalia. May Allah subhanahu wa ta'ala grant a sick complete shifa. Ameen.
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1: 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Narrated by Bukhari.
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6: Assalamu alaikum wa rahmatullahi wa barakatuh. The time is exactly 8 p.m. Making headlines at this hour, South African economy contracts by 0.2%. It's Laylatul Rabi'a, the 27th of Rabi'ul Awal, 1448, corresponding to September the 8th, 2026. South Africa's economy has contracted by 0.2%, ending a six-quarter period of growth. Mining was the biggest drag, falling by 3%, while trade, catering and accommodation declined by 1.9% and manufacturing dropped by 1.8%. Household spending increased slightly, but business investment fell, adding to concerns about the strength of the economy. EBSA Group agricultural economist Zama Sangweni has been giving her analysis on the latest economic figures.
7: That drives growth. Within that marginal increase we saw for agricultural GDP, 0.3%, is mainly production growth. This can be alluded to your field crops. We saw an abundant supply side effect for the first two quarters of this year, and as well as your horticultural industries also coming through with supplies that were positive. So those two ones are the main contributors to that marginal increase we see in agri GDP.
6: In other local news, the Interministerial Committee on Migration says law enforcement operations targeting illegal border crossings, illegal mining, and other organized crimes linked to migration have been intensified. The committee says 354 people have been arrested, with 205 cases registered and 123 cases already on the court roll. IMC Chairperson Mamoloko Kubayi has also warned business employing undocumented foreign nationals that they will face action. On the African continent, the United Nations is calling for an immediate ceasefire in Sudan as the humanitarian crisis continues to worsen. The UN says the drone attacks and the destruction of healthcare facilities are putting more lives at risk and making it harder to provide medical assistance. The call comes as fighting between Sudan's army and the rapid support forces continue, with millions of people displaced and in need of humanitarian aid. In our Oman news, Yemen's government forces are fighting Houthi fighters on several fronts as they launch a counter-offensive aimed at retaking the capital, Sana'a. Fighting has intensified in areas including Taiz, Al-Jawf, and Al-Baida, with both sides claiming advances and battlefield successes. The World Health Organization says at least 728 people have been killed or wounded since August 23rd, while around 21,000 people have been displaced from Taiz. Lastly, in our news, Canada has imposed new tariffs on about $20 billion worth of American goods, escalating the trade dispute with the United States. The tariffs range from 15 to 50% and affect products including paper, construction materials, home appliances, and agricultural goods. The move comes after trade talks between the two countries broke down last month, with both sides failing to reach an agreement.
0: The math doesn't add up. So to Canadians, the American market is a major export destination. We export 50 to 70% of our honey that we do export ends up in the United States. So that is the major partner that we have. But on the flip side, in the United States, we're only 2% of what the Americans are importing. So there's this huge trade imbalance. So it doesn't really make sense. We're not flooding the market with Canadian honey. We're not putting American beekeepers out of business. So how we ended up in the middle of this whole mess has left a lot of people scratching their heads.
6: Coming out to our finances, the rand is trading at 16 rands to the dollar, 21 rands 66 cents to the pound, and 18 rands 60 cents to the euro. Gold is trading at $4,382.95 a pint ounce. Brent crude oil is at $97 a barrel. Now, solar times in the Johannesburg region, Fajr solar will set in at 3 minutes before 5 a.m. Sunrise will be at 13 minutes after 6 a.m. in the Durban region. Fajr solar will set in at 4:44 a.m. Sunrise will be at 3 minutes after 6 a.m. Inshallah. I am Ishaq Rampai with your Radio Islam News. Assalamu alaikum wa rahmatullahi wa barakatuh.
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6: Inna lillahi wa inna ilayhi raji'un. We sadly announced the mayit of Yunus Balim, husband of Sakina Bibi Shamim, father of Abdul Hamid, Muhammad, and Nazneen Balim. Janaza will leave from 551 Bayswater Street, Lanija, Extension 1, Lanija South, proceeding to the Evelyn Qabristan. Pickup time will be at 15 minutes after 8 p.m. and Janaza Salah will be at 8:30 p.m. One should recite Surah Al-Ikhlas for the Iswal al-Sawab of all the marhumin.
5: Radio Islam International, unsheathing the beauty of Islam with the purity of Iman. 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
8: Our Prophet sallallahu alaihi wasallam did become angry, and there's no escaping that reality. In fact, he himself said about himself, "Innama ana bashar aghdabu kama yaghdabu al-bashar." I am a human being, and I become angry like human beings do. He said that. And our mother Aisha radiallahu anha, when describing the appearance of the Prophet alaihi salatu wasallam, and she spoke about his eyebrows, she says, "And between his eyebrows was a vein that would throb when he was angry." Ah, so the Prophet sallallahu alaihi wasallam did become angry, but what made his anger different to ours? Number one, his anger was never for himself. It was never the produce of ego. It was never a haughty anger. It was never an anger that came from personal interests. No. It was only an anger that was expressed when the limits of Allah were violated. Look at all of the incidents in his life when he became angry. It was for his Lord.
5: This Rabiul Awwal, discover the timeless guidance of Sira on Radio Islam. Muhammad sallallahu alaihi wasallam, humanity's compass in a sea of chaos.
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1: Assalamu alaikum. You are listening to Medical Files brought to you by the Islamic Medical Association of South Africa. I am Mumtaz, a biokineticist and your host for tonight. I am happy to be with you tonight and looking forward to being with you. You can communicate with us on our WhatsApp number 060-904-1056. Any questions you have on the topic for tonight, WhatsApp us and we will do our very best to help you with an answer. That number again, 060-904-1056. Before we get into the program tonight, I would like to talk about one of Islamic Medical Association of South Africa's Durban activities. This particular one is related to our topic of tonight. It is the Renal Dialysis Unit. This dialysis program was established in 2007. It is situated at the Ahmed Al Khadi Hospital. There are also locations in Cape Town, Johannesburg, Pietermaritzburg, Estcourt, Ladysmith, Tongaat, Port Elizabeth, Tanga, and Newcastle. It is accredited with HPCSA and the Department of Health. And thus far, we have provided 60,833 dialysis treatments across South Africa. Again, we would like to welcome our guests tonight from the various radio stations. From the 2nd to the 8th of September, it is Kidney Awareness Week. And our topic tonight is related to that, which is protection of kidney function in the young and the elderly. I am joined by Drs. Afzal Khan and Zahira Kasimji. Dr. Khan is a consultant nephrologist at several hospitals. He is also a member of various medical organizations, both nationally and internationally. Dr. Zahira Kasimji is a specialist physician and nephrologist based in Durban, practicing at St. Augustine's Hospital and Ahmed Al Khadi Private Hospital. She has a special interest in the prevention, early detection and management of kidney disease, as well as hypertension, dialysis, and the medical conditions that affect our kidney health. Her research interests include glomerular diseases, with a particular focus on lupus nephritis. She has contributed to publications in acute kidney injury, chronic kidney disease, and glomerular disease in South Africa. She is passionate about educating patients and the public about kidney health, particularly because kidney disease can often develop silently without obvious symptoms. Assalamu alaikum to both our doctors and thank you so much for joining us tonight.
2: Walaikum salam.
3: Walaikum salam. Thank you.
1: So let's get straight into it and let's start with the basics. I'm going to put the questions out there and either one of you can take it. My first question is, what do our kidneys actually do and why are they so important? We often hear, don't take medication, it's going to damage your kidneys. But you can maybe elaborate on that and tell us what we need to be watching and why they are so important.
2: Okay, I'll kick off then. In terms of kidney function, there are five basic kidney functions. The first one, it excretes metabolic byproducts primarily of protein metabolism. That's all. It has an excretory function. Second major function, it controls the amount of salt and water in the body and therefore blood pressure. Third function, it controls your one's acid and base balance, so it controls how acidic your body is. Fourth major function, it produces a hormone called erythropoietin that produces red blood cells and prevents anemia. And the fifth major function, the kidney is involved in the final activation of vitamin D, making it an active vitamin D. And vitamin D has many functions on bone, muscle, brain, heart, etc., and immune system. So those are the five major functions of kidney disease.
1: Okay, and so obviously if we have poor kidney function, it can actually affect various things within our body. So when we talk about kidney function, what exactly are we referring to?
3: So we are essentially talking about how effectively the kidneys are doing all these jobs and are filtering the blood and maintaining that balance. We usually estimate this with a blood test, and you may have heard it called a GFR, which is based on using a creatinine level that we do as a blood test. But kidney health isn't just assessed by this GFR alone. There's other things that we look at, like protein or albumin or blood in the urine as well. So this GFR can stratify patients into different stages of kidney dysfunction depending on how high or low it is.
1: Okay. Our topic tonight talks about kidney function in both young and elderly. I think most people think that kidney disease generally only affects older people. Is this correct in saying that, or does it also affect younger people?
2: No, it can affect anyone, but as one ages, the kidney function has a slow decline. So a patient in their 70s has a very different overall level of kidney function compared to someone who's 25.
1: Right.
2: So
1: this slow decline, it happens in everyone, and then just based on our health, it would obviously happen at a faster or slower rate.
2: No, most people from the age of 40, there's a slow decline. It's not significant. It's got to be there for about 30, 35 years before it becomes something you'd notice in the elderly. Mm. And often it's silent. Patients don't even know it. And it's not severe enough to warrant any active intervention, the normal aging kidneys. But a kidney that is aging is more susceptible to the typical kidney insults. So any other insult, then it's likely that the older kidney would suffer more than a younger kidney.
1: Sure. Okay. And why is it often described as a silent disease?
3: That's because you can lose a significant amount of kidney function and still feel completely well. So the kidneys have an enormous reserve. And symptoms only really happen when disease is relatively advanced, which is why screening is important, especially for those people at risk.
1: Okay, and when you say at risk, could you elaborate on that a bit more? Who should be looking to have the screening done?
3: So patients definitely with chronic diseases such as diabetes, hypertension, who have any family history of kidney disease, who have any medications that they are on that can cause kidney dysfunction, and the common ones if they are using anti-inflammatories, they're definitely at a high risk for developing kidney disease. So the basics, I would say, is chronic medical diseases like diabetes and hypertension, they should definitely have their kidneys tested.
1: Okay. Having said that, essentially, it can only be found out through the blood test that you mentioned. So if this is not being tested, you wouldn't know if you don't have symptoms.
3: Yes, until the signs happen quite late. I mean, later on, you can develop swelling in your leg, shortness of breath. You can look pale, that kind of thing. But those are very late signs.
1: Okay. So again, going back to younger individuals as opposed to the older individuals, can we chat on how dehydration, energy drinks, or excessive exercise or certain supplements can affect the kidneys, or is this not something to consider?
2: The energy drinks, etc., do not damage the kidneys. No, it does not. You didn't ask about protein supplement, but it's something I'll have to talk about. It's a topic that came up at our last show as well. And at that time, I did say that there was a tendency for people to think that high protein diet and the supplements caused in the kidney what we call hyperfiltration. Now, right. In the last few months, there's absolutely no doubt now that it does cause hyperfiltration. Now, the problem with hyperfiltration is that hyperfiltration occurs in the kidney in the diabetic in the early diabetic kidney disease state.
1: Mm-hmm.
2: Now, so we know now what happens to the early diabetic kidney if you do not address the diabetic problem. And that diabetes causes about 50% of chronic kidney disease. So one can surmise that the hyperfiltration state associated with a high protein diet is possibly going to cause the same sort of changes in the kidney long term. So
1: right.
2: Talking about young people, so that's the protein intake, the protein supplement. The other thing you mentioned in your questionnaire, intense exercise. Now, intense exercise can most certainly cause muscle damage and cause something called rhabdomyolysis, where the muscle enzymes break down and can damage the kidney and can cause acute renal failure. And this is often exacerbated by patients not knowing what's going on. They have muscle aches and pains, severe, and they take anti-inflammatories. And you have a double insult, and this can cause, most certainly can cause, acute kidney injury. And I have seen patients in their 20s with this. We do see quite a lot of this in the comrades runners. Quite often,
1: yes.
2: Rhabdomyolysis, dehydration, and taking pain tablets. So the young are certainly at risk from that point of view. There are other conditions in the young one needs to think about as well. Inflammatory conditions called glomerulonephritis. You were battling to say that word. Glomerulonephritis. Patients with HIV are also at risk of getting some form of kidney problem. Then there's, of course, congenital disorders, obstructive problems in the kidney in the young. That can happen.
1: Right.
2: But as Dr. Kasimji said, the diabetes, hypertension, obesity as well, those three conditions cause about 80 to 85% of chronic kidney disease worldwide.
1: Okay.
2: So those three conditions, we have to always consider when you see a patient like that, that you really ought to screen them at least once a year for any form of kidney damage. Now, that is primary prevention. Just one more point about primary prevention. You see, you can screen. I would divide the people in the primary prevention group into two classes. The first class, they are people who have no risk factors whatsoever. Not diabetic, not hypertensive, no family history, nothing. Fit well, good diet, normal body weight, etc. The second class are patients who have risk factors, diabetes, obesity, hypertension, a previous stroke, cardiovascular episode, the elderly. So those patients you want to screen. You want to pick up early kidney disease. And if there's no kidney disease, then you want to ensure that those risk factors are adequately controlled so they do not develop any form of chronic kidney disease. That's the primary prevention strategy.
1: You mentioned a little bit about protein, and considering there's so much of focus currently on high protein diets, what is your advice on this?
2: Anything above 1.4 to 1.5 grams per kg per day is deemed a high protein diet. A high protein diet. Now, I'm talking too much, Dr. Kasson, we're going to say something as well. Just last thing. You see, the American diet is high in protein. High in protein, high in salt, high in glucose, and high in fat. So that's the most unhealthy diet imaginable. The typical American fast food diet. So just remember the figure 1.4 to 1.5 grams of protein per kg per day is deemed a high protein diet. It's like you are making your kidneys do extra work. It's like driving a car with the foot flat down on the accelerator. That's the only analogy I can use to explain what's happening.
1: Okay. And then we mentioned acute kidney injury. If one does suffer acute kidney injury, does the kidney recover and does it put you at risk for future kidney disease?
3: The kidney can certainly recover. The important thing is for it to be picked up early. And if there are any offending causes, for instance, using anti-inflammatories, if there's any infection causes, blockages, etc., if you come into a hospital and you have acute kidney injury, you know, basic things will be done to determine why you have acute kidney injury. So the first thing we do is stop what is causing it, and then the kidney can heal over time. It can take weeks, up to 6 weeks, months even. It can heal after time, but there is a high risk of developing underlying what we call kind of scar in your kidney that puts you at risk for future episodes of acute kidney injury and of developing what we call chronic kidney disease in future. So every episode of acute kidney injury puts you at risk for developing chronic kidney disease.
1: Okay. All right. We have some questions from our listeners. The first one is, I am a 76-year-old. I have 3B kidney problems. How serious is it? I was advised to drink a lot of water. Is there anything else I can do?
3: So at 76, 3B would be, you know, a percentage sort of function of GFR would say between 30 and 30 to 49 kind of thing. So that it's not terrible for the age. What you can do, the main mainstays to prevent deterioration of kidney disease is to control whatever risk factors you have. So if you have high blood pressure, it needs to be very well controlled. Diabetes, early on you can have good control, but to some extent. And then there's certain medications that we can give to delay the progression of kidney disease. And you may have heard of some of them, like SGLT2 inhibitors, ACE inhibitors. So there are certain medications we can give in the appropriate setting for the right patient. And then it's again stopping anything that is going to cause worsening of the kidney function, like episodes of dehydration, episodes of using anti-inflammatories. So taking care of your kidney, essentially. And then there was a question about drinking too much water. I think Dr. Khan wants to answer that.
2: Now, this patient, age 76, with stage 3B, I wouldn't be terribly worried about it. As has been already mentioned, whatever can be controlled should be controlled. There are some drugs you can try. And most certainly, you know, he would benefit from an ACE inhibitor and or an SGLT2 inhibitor. He will certainly benefit from that. And if he's had any other cardiovascular event, one might even consider what's called GLP-1 agonist, semaglutide. That's if he's had a previous heart attack.

0: if your levels are high, you need to stop it. And if your levels drop to normal, I wouldn't put you on it. There has to be a reason why you were put on it.
1: Okay. All right, we are going to take a quick ad break. When we come back, we will continue our conversation on kidney disease in both young and the elderly with Dr. Khan and Dr. Yasin G.
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3: 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That response begins with our feet. 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Sunday, 4th of October 2026. Rose Park, Lanasia, 8 a.m. Bring your family, bring your voice, stand with the struggle veterans, walk for the children. 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If you are silent, you are complicit. Walk for Palestine, walk for freedom. 4th of October 2026, Rose Park, Lanasia, be there.

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1: Assalamu alaikum. Welcome back. You are listening to Medical Files brought to you by the Islamic Medical Association of South Africa. I am Mumtaz, a biokineticist and your host for tonight. I'm happy to be with you, and you are welcome to communicate with us on our WhatsApp number 060-904-1056. Any questions you have on the topic tonight, which is kidney disease in both young and older individuals, you can WhatsApp it to us and we will do our best to help you with an answer. That number again, 060-904-1056. We are joined tonight by Drs. Afzal Khan and Zahira Kasimji. Welcome back, doctors, and thank you again for taking the time tonight. So we have another question. It is a bit of an open-ended question. But the person is asking, what about protein drinks?
2: So in someone with healthy kidneys, normal protein intake and sensible use of protein supplements generally aren't considered a cause of kidney disease. But extremely high protein diets, and Dr. Khan mentioned the amounts, we're talking about more than 1.5 grams per kilogram.

0: increase the kidney's workload and won't be appropriate for someone that has existing kidney disease. So more protein is not always better. A moderate amount of protein drinks is fine if you're otherwise healthy.
1: Okay, and then we often hear about the correlation between painkillers and anti-inflammatories and kidney disease. Can we elaborate a little bit more about this? And is there a safe amount to take? Can someone be taking Panados or anti-inflammatories to treat like a headache or an injury? Or should they avoid it as much as they can?
2: The anti-inflammatories and Panado can be taken over a short period of time, 4 or 5 days for a headache or muscle type pain, but to take it every day, week after week, that can most certainly cause a problem long term. It causes what's called analgesic nephropathy. So it's not, there are certain anti-inflammatories that are safer than others, not entirely safe, safer than the older types, but my advice is not to take it all the time. There has to be a specific indication, a migraine headache or muscular type pain or pulled ligament or whatever. So something 4 or 5 days, 4 or 5, 6 days is quite safe.
0: I must add to that, be particularly careful if someone is hypertensive and using specific type of hypertensive treatment that we call ACE inhibitors or ARBs. You may be using things like, the trade names would be things like enalapril or Prexim that patients may be familiar. The combination of that and non-steroidal anti-inflammatories is very bad for your kidney, because what it does is it dramatically reduces the blood flow to your kidney. So as nephrologists, that is what we commonly see, acute kidney injury from the combination of these tablets together. And of course, don't take anti-inflammatories if you're dehydrated and you already have kidney disease or heart disease or are at risk. Be very aware of it.
1: Yes. So you mentioned taking it over several days. What if the person is taking it one day at a time, but more often than not?
2: When you say one day at a time, what do you mean?
1: Say they take a Panado today, but they then take it again at the end of the week and maybe take it again next week.
2: No,
1: they just take it for a day.
2: No, that's not cumulative. It's not a large dose and it's not cumulative. So that won't cause a problem. No.
1: Okay, so we're more focused on the number of consecutive days.
2: And the number of tablets taken per day.
1: Okay, all right. For someone that is currently doesn't have kidney disease, how much of water should they be taking? Is like, where do we stand on the 8 glasses a day rule?
0: So there isn't one magic amount for everyone. So fluid requirements really depend on your body size, the weather, your activity level, underlying medical conditions. Like for instance, if you had heart failure, you're certainly not going to be drinking a lot of water. So in a hot climate or during exercise, you'll need more. The body is very sophisticated. Your thirst center is activated when you need water. So there's no story of 8 glasses that you must drink. You can drink to your thirst. Generally, thirst and maybe your urine color that doesn't look concentrated is probably a reasonable way to determine that you're drinking enough. But definitely more water isn't always better. And, you know, some people take excessive amounts of water, which can also be dangerous. So listen to your body. That's what I would say.
1: Okay. And don't get to the point where you are feeling with a dry mouth and very thirsty, I suppose.
0: That's your signal.
1: Okay, we have another question from a listener. She says, my husband is a polycystic kidney dialysis patient with EFGR of 3. His phosphate remains high. Besides the BCL, what can he take? And also, what causes the itching on the skin?
2: I'm assuming that your husband goes 3 times a week for dialysis. Of course, I can't. She's not it on. But in a patient like this, you have to ascertain first and foremost that they're following a low phosphate diet. That's number one. Mm. and that the correct dose of B cal is taken. That has to be 2 or 3 per day with each meal. And then the patient should be on a 3 times a week dialysis schedule with a suitably large dialysis membrane so that more phosphate can be removed. There are other phosphate binders, not always available in South Africa, but there are others, what we call non-calcium phosphate binders. So that would be my approach.
1: Okay. She is also asked now, how much of liquid should he consume?
2: It depends how much of urine he passes per day. I'm going to guess that he passes less than 0.5 liter a day, so he should be drinking just about 1.25 liters of fluid. That includes water, fluid, total fluid, about 1.25 liter per 24 hours.
1: Okay. All right. My next question is how important exercise is for kidney health. So obviously we've discussed intense exercise and how that can cause an acute kidney attack, but how important in general is exercise for our kidney health?
0: In the whole picture, it's very important. So obviously exercise helps control weight, blood pressure, reduces things like insulin resistance and the development of diabetes. And your general cardiovascular risk, so kidneys and their disease, unfortunately, is not in isolation. The kidney goes very closely with the heart and the metabolic system, so things like diabetes. And they are all interrelated. When there's dysfunction in one system, for instance, in the cardiovascular system, there's often dysfunction in the kidneys as well. And things like diabetes put strain on both the kidneys and the heart. So exercise in general is great to ameliorate all those risk factors. So, you know, exercise in the short term may spike your blood pressure, but over the long term, it will reduce your blood pressure, and reducing your weight also puts less strain on your kidneys as well. And it will improve your sugar control if you're diabetic as well.
1: Right. We've touched a little bit on different aspects of diet, but how does our diet affect our kidney function as well?
2: I cannot say that any particular diet is toxic to the kidney. To maintain healthy kidney function, if you don't have any kidney problem, it's basically a modest salt intake, high glycemic glucose intake, not the rapidly acting, high glycemic foods, you know, like plain sugar. Diet should also contain sufficient fiber and low-fat dairy-type products.
1: Right.
2: And a normal protein intake.
1: Yes.
2: So
1: okay,
2: what we'll call a Mediterranean diet, you know, a Mediterranean
1: yes.
2: diet.
1: Yes, yes. Okay. Where does smoking and alcohol fit in? How does that affect our kidney health?
0: So again, it's all interrelated. Smoking over time damages your blood vessels throughout the body, including those supplying the kidneys. And what it does, most importantly, it increases cardiovascular risk, and that leads to increased kidney risk. So, you know, patients are at higher risk of getting heart attacks, strokes, and, you know, we develop this metabolic kind of phenotype, and you definitely at higher risk of developing kidney disease. And excessive alcohol can contribute indirectly through things like dehydration, increasing your blood pressure. It's also empty calories, high salt sometimes, so increasing your blood pressure, increasing your weight. So from a kidney perspective, stopping smoking is one of the best changes a person can make, from any perspective, to be honest. One of the best changes mm-hmm. someone can make for their health.
1: Yeah. Okay. How would we distinguish between the normal age-related changes that we discussed that does happen in kidneys and actual kidney disease?
2: The aging kidney is something that's very slow and very gradual. You barely notice it. Now, if something does happen to the elderly, the rate of kidney decline is much quicker than the normal aging process. So the rate of kidney loss is quicker. And you would find perhaps some abnormalities of blood or protein in the urine. Patient has suddenly now become hypertensive, poor appetite, weight loss. So there are other signs and symptoms that would point to something other than a normal aging process.
1: Mm-hmm. Okay. Why are elderly people particularly vulnerable to dehydration and acute kidney injury?
0: So as Dr. Khan mentioned, they have a lot less physiological reserve than younger patients. So they are more susceptible to any sort of insult or injury in the body. Older patients are also generally on more medications, blood pressure medications, including what we call diuretics or water tablets, and that can have an effect on dehydration, etc. They may not experience thirst as strongly, or access to water is sometimes an issue because of mobility. So even a relatively short illness in an older patient can have a significantly increased effect on overall kidney function.
1: Yeah, sure, that makes a lot of sense. We're going to go to another ad break, and when we come back, we're going to continue our discussion on kidney disease in the young and the elderly.
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0: However, they do not have your full medical history and they have not seen you. 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
1: Assalamu alaikum. You are listening to Medical File brought to you by the Islamic Medical Association of South Africa. I am Mumtaz, a biokineticist and your host for tonight. You are welcome to communicate with us on our WhatsApp number 060-904-1056. Any questions you have on our topic for tonight, which is kidney awareness and kidney disease in the elderly and the young, you are welcome to WhatsApp us and we will do our best to help you with an answer. That number again, 060-904-1056. We are joined tonight by Drs. Afzal Khan and Zahira Kasimji. Welcome back, doctors, and thank you for taking the time to chat to us tonight.
2: Thank you.
3: Thank you.
1: So I see that there might be another, there are other questions that have come through, so let's go through those questions. The first one is, why do patients with kidney failure have phosphate elevated in their blood? And a follow-up to that is Ozempic also another treatment for kidney failure?
3: The elevation of phosphate levels occurs in kidney failure because the kidney is unable to excrete the phosphate because it's failing. The treatment for that, as I mentioned earlier on, is a low phosphate diet. Then certain drugs to prevent absorption of phosphate in the diet. And there are two classes of the what we call phosphate binders, calcium-containing and non-calcium-containing. And then the third mechanism is to have adequate dialysis to clear the phosphate. Now, the problem with having a high phosphate is that it combines with calcium and causes calcification throughout the body. Example, the skin, and that's why patients have itching. More significantly is if the calcification occurs in the heart or in the blood vessels, because then the patient is at a higher risk of getting a cardiac event, sort of a heart attack or a stroke. So an elevated phosphate level in chronic kidney disease is high risk for further complications and has to be controlled.
1: And they also asking what foods are high in phosphate. Can you name just a few?
3: It's mainly dairy products, fizzy drinks.
2: Especially the dark fizzy drinks.
3: Dark fizzy drinks.
1: Okay.
3: Cheese is high in phosphate. Mm-hmm. So, yeah.
1: Okay. What happens to the kidneys when an older person would become ill or has diarrhea? We discussed they're taking less hydration, maybe because of mobility or don't feel as thirsty. So when they then add to this and have gastro or get ill, how does this affect the kidneys?
2: So their blood volume or their circulating blood volume will obviously fall if you're losing fluid via vomiting or diarrhea. And anything that reduces your blood volume will reduce the flow of blood to your kidneys as well. And it can cause what we call an acute kidney injury. And we said that older patients are often on many medications, including things like the water tablets, blood pressure tablets. So in addition to having a low blood pressure now from reduced volume from gastro, you already have an existing low blood pressure maybe from all your medications. So all of this compounds the perfusion and the blood flow to the kidneys. So an older person who is unwell and unable to maintain their fluid status should rather be assessed early than waiting a few days to see what happens, because they, as you mentioned, are at higher risk.
1: Right. And they are these people are generally on several types of medications every day. So how important is it to regularly review those medications with their doctor?
2: So it's very important. You know, medications are not necessarily something that that all come from your doctor. Many, many people take over-the-counter medications, like the bad things, like non-steroidal anti-inflammatories. They take things like gout cocktails, that they're not 100% sure what's inside it. That's bad for your kidney. But we know there's anti-inflammatories, etc. inside it. So people take it unknowingly and cause damage. But they also take herbal medications. And not everything that says herbal is safe for your kidney. And there's many instances of certain preparations causing acute kidney injury. So it's important to be transparent with your healthcare practitioner as to what you're taking. And then they can determine the safety of all of it. And certainly, it's very important what you said. You need to rationalize medication often. So review medication. Things may have changed. For instance, if your kidney function declines, then and if you are on diabetes medication, some of them need to be stopped. Some of them need to be decreased. So again, also blood pressure medication. If your kidney function declines, some of them need to be changed. So it's not a static thing. It's something that has to continuously need to be reviewed.
1: Yes. Okay. Doctors, what should families look out for when caring for an elderly parent or grandparent that might indicate that their kidneys are not coping?
3: I think you mean if they have established some form of chronic kidney disease.
1: If they haven't yet, or if we're not aware of it, what should we be looking out for?
3: If it's early on with kidney disease, you won't even be aware of it, because the patients don't really manifest until a significant portion of kidney function is lost. And then they will feel tired, have poor appetite, no energy, weight loss, itching of the skin, ankle swelling, shortness of breath, no energy. So now these symptoms indicate significant kidney involvement. In fact, fairly late stage. So if the patient hasn't had any blood tests done, then you most certainly will want to investigate what the level of kidney function is.
1: Okay. We've spoke about blood pressure. Is blood pressure monitoring important when we are talking about kidney health?
2: Certainly. So it's the prevention. So knowing your numbers is important. So high blood pressure is, again, one of the leading causes of kidney disease, certainly in South Africa. And we have a very high percentage of adults that have hypertension in South Africa. And eventually, this can lead to kidney dysfunction. And the problem with it is that it is silent initially. And then people either don't know they have it, or if they do have it, they think, I feel fine. I don't really need to take tablets. I don't feel anything. And we get told that very often. And it may be silent initially, but it's causing a lot of damage in your blood vessels. So hypertension, recognizing it is very important. And then if you are hypertensive, it's very important to control it. And there's different targets. If you have kidney diseases, we want even better control of your blood pressure. So it's one of the things that can make kidney disease worse. So it's one of the things that we have some, we can offer something. You know, you can say if you control your blood pressure, perhaps we can delay progression of kidney disease.
1: Yes. And is it true, it's been said that if you have kidney disease, you have pain in your kidneys? Is this true, or is this a myth?
3: It's a myth.
1: Okay.
3: Kidneys almost never cause backache. Almost never.
1: Okay.
3: The only time you'll get pain is if there's a kidney stone, and then you will really know you have pain.
1: Yes,
3: but
1: okay.
3: The backache, the typical musculoskeletal type backache, is not related to the kidneys whatsoever.
2: Or if you have a severe kidney infection, and that is like a really severe infection that will lead you to hospital. So even a general urinary tract infection is not going to necessarily cause kidney pain.
1: Right. So in general, kidney disease in itself does not cause back pain.
3: No.
1: Another question from one of our listeners. Can bladder infections affect the kidneys?
2: Yes, they can certainly affect the kidneys. If you're not emptying your bladder often, if the bladder, the urine is going back up into the kidney. So some anatomical problems, some actual problems in the piping of the kidneys and the the urine outflow tract. So if the urine is not being able to be cleared properly and it backflows back up into the kidneys, certainly repeated urinary tract infections can damage your kidneys. This is often something we see in childhood as well. Mm-hmm. But again, with the elderly, inadequate bladder emptying and things.
1: Okay. And is kidney disease more common in men or women, or not really?
3: Not really. Okay. I wouldn't say it occurs commonly in men or women, no. About equal.
1: Equal.
3: Yeah.
1: Okay. We mentioned how acute kidney attack can be reversed, but if a person has kidney disease, can this be reversed, or will that always be permanent? Will they always be under treatment?
3: In early, you see, we didn't quite talk about the management of established chronic kidney disease. It's Dr. Kassinger mentioned stage 1, 2, 3, 4, 5, right? Now, stage 1 and 2, it's possible with what's available now to maintain the level of kidney function and keep it static at that level, even if it's not normal. And sometimes you get some improvement. That's stage 1 and stage 2. Stage 3A, it's still possible, depending on how hard you try, to keep the level of kidney dysfunction static or even achieve some improvement. Stage 3B, 4, and of course end stage, you cannot reverse things like that. It's far too late at that stage.
1: Okay, it's too progressed. So for me, the take-home message today is that kidney disease is actually silent, and we seem to be catching it like rather late in the disease progression. But I'll give you each a chance to just tell us if you can leave our listeners with one take-home message for tonight, what would it be?
2: I would say know your numbers, at least know your blood pressure, know your risk factors, and get checked if you are at risk. And then protect your kidneys as well, the same way you'd protect your heart and your other blood vessels, so general cardiac metabolic health.
1: Dr. Khan?
3: It's important to note that about 10 to 12% of people globally have some form of chronic kidney disease. So we've mentioned the risk factors for kidney disease: diabetes, hypertension, obesity, elderly, previous cardiovascular episode. If you are in that category, you will need to screen to check if you have any form of kidney disease. And if it's picked up early, the prognosis is pretty good.
1: Okay. Jazakallah to you both for your time, and to our listeners for taking the time to join us tonight. My name is Mumtaz, and you have been listening to Medical Files, brought to you by the Islamic Medical Association of South Africa. Assalamu alaikum.
0: 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However, they do not have your full medical history and they have not seen you. Please verify the advice given to you on air with your doctor who knows you better.
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6: Assalamu alaikum wa rahmatullahi wa barakatuh. The time is 2 minutes after 9 p.m. Making headlines at this hour: ANC defends candidate submissions. It's Laylatul Arbi'a, the 27th of Rabi'ul Awal, 1448, corresponding to September the 8th, 2026. The ANC is defending its candidate list after concerns were raised about the submission of candidates to the Electoral Commission. ANC Electoral Committee Secretary Chief Lebowani Matsila says several structures were involved in checking and finalizing the list before they were submitted to the IEC. Matsila says all outstanding issues with invalid ID numbers were resolved after submissions and before submissions, and maintains that the ANC met the 28 August deadline.
7: the Electoral Committee in terms of the submission of the list of the African National Congress to the IEC entails ensuring that rules are applied. These are rules that have been approved by the NEC. So we monitor and oversee the submission of the list from the branch general meetings of the ANC and the community meetings of the ANC. And those lists are then submitted to the two structures that we have in the provinces. We've got the provincialist committees that are provincially driven and led, and you've got also the regional and regional interview and vetting panels.
6: In other local news, the state says the killing of two women and two police officers in Richter Park last month was gang-related. The prosecution says it has enough evidence to show that the three accused are linked to the killings, while the defense has argued that the state's case is weak. The bail application for three of the accused has been postponed to 23rd September, while bail for the fourth accused will be heard on the 21st of September. On African continent, nearly 1,000 Sudanese nationals have returned home from Egypt under a voluntary return program. About 980 people traveled from Cairo to Sudan on Monday in 20 buses, with more organized trips planned for those who want to return. Egypt has hosted more than 1.2 million Sudanese who fled the war between the army and the rapid support forces, which began in April 2023. In our Oman news, the United Nations Secretary General Antonio Guterres has condemned Houthi cross-border attacks on several sites in southern Saudi Arabia. The UN says the attacks affected civilians and energy infrastructure, raising concerns about damage to important facilities. The United Nations has also expressed deep concern over reports of civilian casualties. Lastly, in our news, five airports in Indonesia, including Jakarta's main airport, have reopened after volcanic ash from Mount Anak Krakatau disrupted air travel. The disruption affected more than 340,000 travelers and around 2,900 flights, with ash covering runways and other airport facilities. Authorities say flights will return to normal gradually as aircraft are inspected for safety while the volcano continues to erupt. In finances, the rand is trading at 15.99 rands to the dollar, 21.64 rands to the pound, and 18.58 rands to the euro. Gold is trading at $4,394.10 a fine ounce. Brent crude oil is at $97 a barrel. In our solar times in the Johannesburg region, Fajr Solar will set in at 3 minutes before 5 a.m. Sunrise will be at 13 minutes after 6 a.m. In the Durban region, Fajr Solar will set in at 4:44 a.m. Sunrise will be at 3 minutes after 6 a.m. Inshallah. I am Ishaq Rambai with your Radio Islam News. Assalamu alaikum wa rahmatullahi wa barakatuh.
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8: In a world driven by ego and self-interest, Prophet Muhammad, peace be upon him, taught us something that could change everything. He didn't just speak of humility, he lived it. The Prophet Muhammad, peace be upon him, said, "The best of you are those who are the most beneficial to others." It's humility that elevates your soul and brings you closer to Allah. By humbling yourself, you unlock divine blessings and peace in your life. Are you ready to serve and be elevated by Allah?
5: This Rabiul Awwal, discover the timeless guidance of Seerah on Radio Islam. Muhammad sallallahu alaihi wasallam, humanity's compass in a sea of chaos.

0: 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I am Naim. Inshallah, I will keep you a company from now up until 10 p.m. Of course, I won't be alone. I will be joined by the same guest of last Tuesday, which was Sheikh Hassan Zwane. So the both of us, inshallah, we will keep you company. We will be your driver, inshallah, in this whole hour. Remember, it's a program which is called Golden Advisors. And I am Naim, and my guest, which will join me soon, is Sheikh Hassan Zwane. Same nasheed that you always hear. I think more especially when it's my programs, on Saturdays, the Zulu program, or on Tuesdays. You know, I will then play his nasheed. So it's the same person behind all this nasheed. We are one ummah, one flame. Ngabe uzwile ngom prophet. These are all different nasheed. So this is the same person behind all this nasheed, inshallah. We had them last Tuesday. And we will have him again tonight from now, inshallah, up until 10 p.m. Before we could start with our discussion, obviously we are discussing challenges, we are discussing what do we face. You know, it's a sad moment or a sad story which happened on Saturday here in Tembelihle. Very, very sad. But anyway, I'm not going to go deep into it. You know, thoughts and prayers to Brother Adam's family, you know, any relative who's been affected to this. And of course, thoughts and prayers to Brother Boma, the Tosa brother who also passed away. But anyway, let me just tell you a little bit of this incident. This happened, it happened on Saturday night, just after Maghrib, okay? So this brother, okay, on Saturday, me, my big brother Muhammad, and Imran, my younger brother, we went to the Makbara. You know, now and then I will always encourage you listeners to go and visit your loved ones at the Makbara. Makbara means the graveyard, okay? So me, my brother, and Imran, on Saturday, after Fajr, we left and we went to West Park Cemetery. It's West Park Cemetery. So we went there and, you know, we go and visit our brother that we have lost, you know, and try and read some, you know, in surahs, you know, anything, you know. May Allah accept from us and accept from others as well who do good deeds. Okay. So we went there. The thing is, when we reached there at the Makbara, my brother, which is my bigger brother, he told my small brother that Imfana means a small boy. This is reality. So this was the words of my brother. He's telling my younger brother, Imran, this is reality. So what is he trying to say? Telling him that the same people who are laying down here at their graves, at some point they were alive. At some point they were alive and now they are dead. It's reality. One day we will also leave this world. Look at this. This happened Saturday morning after Fajr. We go and visit our brother, West Park Cemetery, and from there we come back. Saturday evening, Maghrib time, what happens? This happened, Brother Adam, our thoughts and prayers to Brother Adam's family and all those who have been affected to this, and also Brother Bonga, the other brother who used to wash cars. Look, Brother Adam was shot, okay? Then this other brother that was, you know, washing the cars, he ran. I'm just trying to show you when my brother, he told my younger brother, this is real. So he ran and he left the whole, you know, the particular place where this was happening. And he jumped or he went into a neighbor, okay? And then he entered inside the yard of who? Of the neighbor's yard. And then he just opened the door. Imagine, he just opened the door so that, without knocking, so that he can be safe from being shot. And while he's opening the door, he was shot. What comes to my mind? Al-maut, leysamin ul-faut. When my brother said those words to my younger brother, which death is real. Think about this. Brother Boma, he was gone. out of this whole thing, out of this whole incident, he was now onto the neighbor, opened the door, and maybe he told himself the door, thanks God I'm safe. And yet the bullet comes and hit him. And then he passed at the same time. And that's when I realized, Al maut laysa min hul faut, it will come. In akomtum nahu akhatakum, if you try and fight death, it will overpower you. Wa in farortum minhu adrakakum, if you try and run away from it, it will definitely find you. But when I was walking away from this whole thing, I then read this ayah to myself. 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Remember, whatever you do, oppressing others, it will. Don't think Allah, He is not watching. Don't think the Almighty, He is not watching. But anyway, what do we learn from here? Death will definitely come, number one. So we need to prepare and try to do good deeds, number one. Number two, it's very important that we go and visit our loved ones at the makbara. Okay? Take out some time. Listen, I'm not saying I'm better, okay? But I myself, I try. Any of my loved ones that have passed on, I try and go and see them. You as well. I'm bilal fakhar, without any pride. I am not better. I'm just a human being, just like everyone. But I encourage you, listeners, when you get time, okay, weekends, Saturday, Sunday, please take your family with you, like your children, go with them and visit your loved ones that have passed on. But anyway, that's not what we're discussing tonight. Tonight, as I said, as I promised you, myself, a discussion between myself and Sheikh Hassan Zwane, it's going to be Tsazo Tumizanda Tumihlombe. This is how you say it in Zulu. I hope and we pray to Allah it's going to be a productive discussion and a productive program, inshallah. Sheikh Hassan Zwane, assalamu alaikum wa rahmatullahi wa barakatuh. Welcome to Radio Islam.
1: Wa alaikum salam wa rahmatullahi wa barakatuh. Jazakallah so much for having me, and barakallah, truly appreciate it. I was here last week as your guest, and I'm honored again to fulfill your request yet again.
0: Sorry, man. I hope I didn't scare you. You know, just speaking a little bit about that.
1: No, it's part of our journey. It's part of what everyone is going to go through. I have a song in a sheet that was released, I think 2 weeks ago, that's about Jannah. And I think there's a part there where I say before we need to work hard before we reach that destination. So part of that working hard is preparing for death, and when mode come, are we going to be ready? Are we preparing for that part? Because none of us will escape when the fangs of death are sent our way. Yes, go for years. It's a beautiful reminder that we surely need to prepare for death.
0: Right, beautiful. Shaka Sanzwane, for listeners who might be hearing your name for the first time, tell us about Hassan Zwane and your journey to Islam.
1: Okay, my name is Hassan Zwane. I was born as Sibusiso Hassan Zwane, born and bred in Soweto, MDNI. Grew up in MDNI, learned everything sort of that I know about my life in MDNI, and then went on to go boarding school at Mia's Farm. It's famously known as Mia's Farm, but it's actually a Waterfall Islamic Institute. Studied some great basics about Islam. But before I went to boarding school, how I embraced how I reverted to Islam was that it was through my grandmother, who's no longer with us, since we are talking about death. I have a great deal of respect and appreciation for her. Every time I tell the story, I was very emotional because if it wasn't for her, yes, maybe I would have gotten Islam some other way because clearly it was destined for me. But I'm grateful that Allah has sent her so that I would get Islam. So when I was young, staying around MDNE, staying around the Lukshin, obviously she used to say, "Hey, go somewhere there. They will teach you, and you will learn." I didn't know what was going on at that age. I was still young. I think I was around 12, if not 11. So went there. When I got there, yeah, looking back now that I know that what was Surah Fatiha, Surah Ikhlas, Falaq and Nas, now that I know, that was actually what where they first taught me, Surah Fatiha, but in a form of singing. Not singing, but for me at that time, it sounded like it was singing because I was young and I could hear people, kids were repeating it over and over. Alhamdulillah, Rabbil Alamin. So we were part of that. So that's how I learned Surah Fatiha and we're unaware and enjoying it. So after some time, that's where the offer to go to a boarding school came. And Alhamdulillah, my mother also didn't hesitate. She was not Muslim at that time. She fully agreed. Yes, you can go to learn. I didn't know what I was going to study. But it turned out it was Islam. It turned out I learned the beauty of Islam. That's why I got to understand what I was learning all along. And Alhamdulillah, I stayed there for 4 years. And till this day, I truly appreciate my stay there.
0: What was it about Islam that convinced you it was the truth? And what challenges did you face after embracing it?
1: So, when I got Islam, I was young. But before that, my family was part of a religion. I think it's called. I think it's Zion. It's some form of Zion. If you've met those, they were green. But that one was dramatic. Like everything that they did there was very theatrical. You know, like my performances. That I was like, I didn't understand what was going on. But as I went through Islam and the change for me was very natural. Was very natural. I didn't have to. It was natural, so I understood it. So after some time learning the practicalities of Islam, Salat, the belief, I got to really understand and love it because it didn't feel forced

0: because it kept me away from a lot of things. But Alhamdulillah, I wouldn't trade it for anything. And you asked also about the obstacles or the struggles.
1: Yes, the challenges that you might face
0: The challenges.
1: after completion.
0: Oh, there's so many challenges. The family. Some of them. Not everybody in at home was Muslim, so we had to adjust. They had to adjust. Obviously, I didn't have to deal with it so much, but my mom had to deal with it at that time because I was still young. But also, as I grow older and I had to take up responsibilities in the family and home. If it's still a challenge is that they still practice Amal rituals for Amal doors, and it becomes a struggle. It truly becomes a struggle because you need to tell them clear that I don't want to take part. I don't want to be part of this because then it's a fight in the family. And of course, we do have other struggles as well. The fact that we are outsiders in the communities, outsiders in the community where we stay, and also we are outsiders also amongst also our some of our brothers as well within Islam, and it's quite difficult that we face these challenges without assistance.
1: Yeah, man, Shefferson, speaking of that, it's quite difficult to be honest. Because you know what happened where I live in Tamalekan? There is a brother who's a Muslim, okay? And then he goes into a non-Muslim family and he's going for proposal, and he wants to get married with this girl, okay? And it's so sad that the nikah didn't proceed. The nikah failed because the Christian family or the family where this girl comes from, they were telling the brother one of 25 cows, and we want to go to it. It's really difficult, the challenges that we face.
0: It's really difficult, Molana. But it's also, I think I did mention it last week, and that we really need to do more to educate our own people and get them to understand also what Islam. We need to invite, because I don't think we're doing enough to invite
1: The non-Muslims to
0: our own
1: Islam.
0: people. Yes.
1: So
0: So we
1: we
0: need to
1: need to
0: do
1: pull up our swords.
0: We really need to, because if it was, as I said also last week, there's 54, there's 53. How many? Sorry, there's 3 million Muslims. Sorry, 3 million non-Muslims in Soweto, only in Soweto. I think there's more, the number is risen now. So imagine everybody, and a very few of those people are Muslims. So also we need to start to, really we need to start inviting our own people, black people to Islam, because if we don't do that, then we'll always face such problems. We'll always face such
1: We
0: problems.
1: will always face these challenges or obstacles because we not many of our people knows about Islam. But now, which way or what tool can we use to bring them close or to get their attention?
0: Alhamdulillah, now there's a lot happening with regards. There's a sort of a backlash around Islam happening right now in the media. Everywhere we go, people are not sure what is going on. People are not sure what Islam is. So I think now is the time we start teaching South Africans and South Africans and Africans here. What Islam is, because it's people are asking. The moment that attention is shown, is directed our

0: it's time now. We stand up, start going around in the street if we have to, and start teaching people what Islam is. Because or going here, going house to house, and really just getting the message of Islam across, teaching them what Islam is, apart from what they are hearing on the social media and TV. So we really need to pull up our socks. Is that if there's for a lack of another of a better word, but we really need, have to pull up our socks in terms of dawah.
1: Inshallah, may Allah accept from us. Sheikh Hassan Zone, do
0: Ameen.
1: you believe enough is being done to spread Islam in black townships, or are there still communities that have been left behind?
0: Like I said, we're not doing enough. We're not doing enough to propagate Islam. Because now, if I were to go out to the mall and just walk around, there's just people there who are, you can tell some of them are looking for answers, some of them are lost, some of them they don't know where to go, even if they have questions about Islam, because we are not visible, we are not there. So we need to be visible, we need to start teaching. And also, not only on our own as here, Abasalokshin, but also our witness also that when our brothers from other areas, lands and so forth, when they come to this site, they don't go to non-Muslims. They would go to Muslims, which is also a good thing, but we need to do more with regards to non-Muslims because they are here in front of us. And for me, I feel as though, not I feel as though, Allah will question us, man. In fact, they will get the opportunity to blame us in the day of Qiyamah, whether I was passing you every day. You didn't even take a second to tell me about Islam. So we are going to be blamed ourselves also because, honestly, we are not doing enough to teach and propagate Islam. Yes, Islam is a strange religion, and it will be a strange religion for a long time. So, but still, that doesn't mean we can't teach. We have to teach. We have to call people into Islam. We have to make dawah. We have to stand up. We have to teach. So, I would, because, there's so much I want to say on this subject, but because of time, inshallah.
1: How did your passion for Nasheed, your passion for Nasheed begin? And why did you choose music with message instead of mainstream entertainment?
0: Oh. So, okay, first off, I grew up listening the mainstream music. And as I embraced Islam, I was introduced to Nasheed. Ever since I was young, imagine that young, very young, there were just a few Nasheed. There were just a few Nasheed. In fact, let me not answer that question. Let me keep it. But let me just say, I'm losing my train of thought. But let me just put it this way. As I was young, listening to all this other music, then I started listening to Nasheed. So there was the I got more inspiration listening to Nasheed, because they spoke to me, and they spoke to the religion that I'm in. They spoke to. They touched me in the way all the other songs never did. So, Alhamdulillah, when I started hearing something that I could relate to, it was nice. Obviously, now making it with the intention of now making it also became easy because I had already studied and learned some of the basics of Islam, and I was a person of melodies. But now going back to how did I get into it? we were always singing Emden. So all those who have visited Emden Masjid, we've always been singing every time we got together. We took the songs, I think some of the struggle songs. If you can hear some of the albums from Ubuntu Islam, you will hear some of the struggle rhythms there. It came through from the time we always get together and started singing. So that's how I really got to it. In fact, I've always loved melodies. So I was just overtaken with, if you understand, but when I say melodies, just the melodies, na na na, and just the creation of songs and putting it together. So that's how I really got into it. And I loved it ever since.
1: And that's the new one that is being released, which is Janna. I've been waiting for it. I've never heard it anyway, my brother. The new one,
0: it came out 2 weeks back, if I'm not mistaken. It's called Janna. I think I forgot to send it. I'm thinking about it now. I forgot to send it today. Will there still be a chance if I were to send it now?
1: It's okay. I'm
0: going to give
1: you a chance.
0: No, okay. So, yeah. Okay. So, Janna, as I mentioned, it's out now on every digital or streaming platforms or stores. It's out. It's called Janna by Hassan Zwane. It basically it explains itself. But basically, what I'm saying there, I'm saying siyadlula nje kulo mhlaba. I'm just saying basically kuzoba mnandi, but kumele sizilungisele. We need to prepare. We are passing through kuzoba mnandi. We need to prepare. I'm also ready for the day to come when we are now shown Janna. So it's basically speaks about that. But it's beautiful. The song, the melodies, and the harmonies. Obviously, the Zulu harmonies must be sung when listening to it.
1: Yes, you are listening to Radio Islam International. The world is our community. It's a beautiful discussion we are having live between myself and my guest, Hassan Zwane. What is the discussion? Do you believe in our being born to save Islam in black countries? Let's take a quick break and we will be right back. Stay tuned while you enjoy my guest's Nasheed Zwane.
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0: Yes, you are listening to Radio Islam International. Well, is our community. Welcome back, everybody. Meaning, if you just tune in now, you are not lost. It is the correct channel you are looking for. Radio Islam International, the world is our community. Oh, what a lovely, what a beautiful discussion we having. And remember, Gamlaleli, see life. We are life, Gamlaleli, myself and my guest, Sheikh Hassan Zwane, all this beautiful, different nasheed that you are listening. Trust me, I can't wait for the new one that has been released, which is Jannah. Trust me, I just can't wait. I'll be playing it on Saturday on the Zulu program. But anyway, Asikulab, we are discussing, Uguti, have we done enough to our black township by spreading Islam? My guess, he says, Luto. Nope. We have not done enough. Listeners, this is our biggest challenge and an obstacle that we face in Black Township. Not being racist, okay, but let's check out facts and let's be honest here. This is what we are discussing, myself and Sheikh Hassan Zwane. Sheikh Hassan Zwane, without wasting your time, where do you see a black South African Muslim in the next 10 years? And what needs to happen for that vision to become a reality? Thoughts, please.
1: Staying in a township, and it's I'm sure it's the same thing that goes, that is also within other black locality where Muslims stay. It depends on how we choose to travel, take this journey of Islam. It depends. If I wouldn't have a straight answer to where I see Muslims, but if as Muslims, like Muslims at Elokshini, we do decide to unite and work together, inshallah, where I see Muslims, it's in 10 years' time, because we need to remember, Yadullah ma'al jama'a. Allah is help is with the ones. That works, that are in Jamaat, that are in congregation, that unite. So the only way that's going to help us, the only way that Allah's help will come is through unity. If we really need to collaborate with each other in, on every platform, on every industry, on every issues that are pertaining with Muslims, as a location, without unity, angeke size siye kude, sizoloko sila isikhona njengoba sila isikhona kumanje, because we need to start thinking about the future of our kids, our future generation, or generations. Like I said last week as well, is that we are sort of the first fully generation, first generations of Muslims that are now parents. Yeah, I think we were first parents. It was there were a few uncles here with their families, but we are sort of the first, especially here, so now we need to start thinking not only of ourselves, but we need to start thinking about our kids. So if we don't work together, if we don't unite, we don't collaborate with other areas that are established in terms of Islam, also, if those areas that are established do not work with us in every way possible, where we can, they can educate us, since they've been in Islam for longer than us, since they've learned easy ways. How can I put it? They've been there longer than us. So if we do not unite and move forward, we will not, the vision that I have for Muslim, I don't think we'll see. But if we do come together, I see us having schools, Muslim schools, Emalukshin. I see us working more and more with non-Muslims, because at the end of the day, we have to work with them in order to instill our values, in order for them to see good examples in us, in order for us to start learning from us. So until and unless we do that, I get it. It's a very emotional side for me, because we'll be in the same position that we are, because we are all scattered. We are all scattered around. We are not. We don't meet on a regular basis in masjid, of which this is something that should be happening. Meet at least 2-3 times a day. If you come from work, get home, go to the masjid, at least make your Isha Salah there, and just create a community. Not only the same community, the same atmosphere that we have in Ramadan, Umar Masjid, we need to have it every day. Start working and collaborating and thinking of ways and ideas on how we can change our situations in our localities, in the Malukshin.
0: Yeah.
1: So yeah. I thought I'd lost you. So yeah. So that's the I think it's we need to find ways together, inshallah. We need to find ways. I'm hopeful because there is growth. There are Muslims coming in, but not the way I would love to see.
0: Okay. Sheikh Hassan Zwane, there was supposed to be an event, was supposed to be taking place on the 12th of September, where we all supposed to get or buy tickets. Oh no, what happened? I saw the cancellation. What a sad news. What happened?
1: It's really sad news. What happened was, it's the same thing that I'm mentioning now in terms of working together and collaboration. So the problem is that there were not enough ticket bots in KZN. I'm not sure what is the reason for that. I'm not sure. Maybe we didn't promote the event enough, or we didn't. There's something maybe or that didn't speak to certain people, or that didn't involve certain people, or I didn't. But I am not sure at the present moment what really happened with regards to the ticket sales. Maybe it wasn't time. Maybe it's because of all the things the march and that are happening in KZN. Maybe people are more focused on that, but I'm not sure. I'm going to KZN within the same dates. I'm at the on Thursday. I will be there on Thursday until Monday, inshallah. So inshallah, I'll try and get answers as to what could I have done better, what do I still need to do, what is it that we can do. And also it's in terms of the support, because the marketing also wasn't done enough. There was not much visibility. We struggled with some of the logistics that we need to sort out, because since I'm doing this out of my own pocket, I would love to take this nasheed to the people. They must hear, but it's not easy if I'm doing this out of my own pocket. So I'm always appealing, if there's anyone that is willing to assist in terms of sound equipment, in terms of again. Like on the 5th of December here in Joburg, I'm planning another one. I'm planning one because we had it last year, and alhamdulillah, this side was a better response compared to Etowin. So inshallah, on the 5th of December, we'll have one. I'm planning that one ahead. So I'm appealing to anyone who would like to get involved and assist and help and be part of this, of what I'm trying to achieve, to taking this. This, at the end of the day, I'm not doing this for myself, but it's also part of Dawah. I think it's my little contribution to it, Dawah, It's me playing part because I've been told a lot by a lot of people saying, "Hey, I heard you on a sheet, and Alhamdulillah, I learned a thing or two. I was just a revert." The hearing such things, wallahi, it fills my heart. It fills my heart because I feel like my job is being done because it's beautiful when somebody hears you in their own language and really understands. So it's quicker to them. So inshallah, on the 5th of December, inshallah, I'm planning from now another one here in Joburg, and then inshallah, if I do get another opportunity, I'll get to explain what really happened and how we can improve. Because at the end of the day, it's all about improvement. Maybe I need to collaborate more with other people and take my own advice, inshallah.
0: Inshallah. Sheikh Hassan Zwane, siyabonga kakhulu, siyalebokha. Thank you, shukran lak. You give us ubenathi ithina. Sibonga kakhulu. Thathemba, we hope inshallah we will have you again whenever you are available, inshallah. Assalamu alaikum wa rahmatullahi wa barakatuh.

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1: Assalamu alaikum wa rahmatullahi wa barakatuh. The time is 2 minutes after 10 p.m. Making headlines at this hour, Action SA promises free MyCiti bus trips for Cape Town commuters. It's Laylatul Arbi'a, the 27th of Rabi'ul Awal, 1448, corresponding to September the 8th, 2026. Action SA Cape Town mayoral candidate Deraline James has promised free MyCiti bus trips for residents on weekdays if a party wins control of the city. James says making public transport more affordable is a key part of her campaign, as many commuters spend a large portion of their income traveling to work and other destinations. She says the plan would put more money back into the pockets of Cape Town residents.
2: Action SA proudly announces its plan for a more affordable city of Cape Town. I think first on that plan is to ensure and to get the free MyCiti bus offering out there this morning. You know, we know that there's been an increase in fares, 500 rand, almost 50% increase in fares, you know, for people traveling to the economic hub. And people have just been saying to me, you know what, it is unaffordable. Also noting that, you know what, travelers and residents of the city of Cape Town spend 15% of their household income on traveling, on fare.
1: In other local news, the Section 89 Impeachment Committee will decide tomorrow, on Wednesday, whether to oppose legal challenges over its decision to withdraw the recommendation of Advocate Thandazani Madonsela as evidence leader. The EFF wants the Western Cape High Court to declare the decision unlawful, while the African Legal Professional Association has also approached the court. Committee Chairperson Makashule Kana says the legal challenges must be dealt with before the committee can continue with its work. Coming to the African continent, Sudan's healthcare system is facing a deepening crisis, with Doctors Without Borders warning that many health facilities are no longer operating. The organization says about 37% of Sudan's health facilities are out of service, while millions of people are being pushed towards a shrinking number of hospitals and clinics. Doctors Without Borders calling for more international funding to keep essential health services running as the war, displacement, and food shortages continue to worsen the humanitarian crisis. In our news, 11 European countries and Canada have announced plans to restrict trade in goods from Israeli settlements in the occupied West Bank. The countries say settlement expansion and settler violence are threatening the possibility of a two-state solution and have called for an end to the expansion of settlements. They also oppose the annexation of Palestinian land and the forced displacement of Palestinians and are calling for settlers responsible for violence to be held accountable. Lastly, in our news, at least 3 people have died and 9 others have been rescued after a building collapsed in New Delhi, India. The 5-story building was being used as a paying guest accommodation, with repair work reportedly taking place in the basement when it collapsed. Rescue teams are continuing to search through the rubble for people who may still be trapped, while those who rescued have been taken to hospital for treatment. In our finances, the rand is trading at 16 rands to the dollar, 21 rands 67 cents to the pound, and 18.60 to the euro. Gold is trading at $4,374.56 a fine ounce. Brent crude oil is at $97 a barrel. In our solar times in the Johannesburg region, Fajr solar will set in at 3 minutes before 5 a.m. Sunrise will be at 13 minutes after 6 a.m. In the Durban region, Fajr solar will set in at 4:44 a.m. Sunrise will be at 3 minutes after 6 a.m. Inshallah. I am Ishaq Rambai with your Radio Islam News. Assalamu alaikum wa rahmatullahi wa barakatuh.
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1: Assalamu alaikum wa rahmatullahi wa barakatuh. This is the Skills for Success program with Mufti Yusuf Musaji. A Mufti joins us on the line. Mufti, assalamu alaikum wa rahmatullahi wa barakatuh.
2: Wa alaikum assalam wa rahmatullahi wa barakatuh.
1: Mufti, this week you look at the book or discuss the book The Whole Brain Child by Dr. Daniel J. Siegel and Dr. Tina Payne Bryson. What is the main message of The Whole Brain Child?
2: The main message of this book is very simple. A child's brain is still under construction. And sometimes we expect children to think and behave like adults, but they cannot always manage their emotions in the way adults can. Have you seen a child become extremely upset over something very, you know, small? Perhaps the wrong cup was used. Perhaps the sibling touched a toy. To us, it looks like an overreaction, but to the child, the emotions are very real. So the authors explain that different parts of the brain perform different jobs. One part deals with emotions. Another part helps us think, plan, and make good decisions. And when these parts work together, the child can handle situations more calmly. So the book calls this integration. It simply means helping the different parts of the body work as a team. Parents can help this process. When a child becomes upset, we should not always ask, how can I stop this behavior? What should I also, you know, ask? So that is our general reaction in this type of a circumstances. But what you should ask is, what is my child feeling? What does my child need to learn? Those are the type of questions that we need to ask. So the big lesson is this: difficult moments are not only problems, they're opportunities to teach. So we are not simply raising well-behaved children. We are helping children develop strong, balanced, and emotional, healthy minds.
1: What do the authors mean by the upstairs brain and the downstairs brain?
2: The authors give us a very simple picture. They ask us to imagine that the brain is a double-story house. The downstairs brain deals with strong emotions and quick reactions. It helps us respond to danger. When a child feels frightened, angry, or threatened, this part of the brain may take control. The upstairs brain helps a child think carefully. It is used for planning, controlling impulses, showing empathy, and making good decisions. But here is the important point. The child's upstairs brain is still developing. And this helps us understand why children sometimes react without thinking. A child may shout, hit someone, or throw something. At that moment, strong emotions have taken over. The author calls this flipping the lid. And have you ever tried to reason with a child during a full tantrum? It usually doesn't work. The child's thinking brain is not fully available at that moment. So first, help the child calm down, speak gently, help the child feel safe. Once the emotional storm has passed, you can talk about what happened. You might say, you were very angry when your brother took your toy, but hitting is not acceptable. What could you do differently next time? The lesson is simple. Calm the downstairs brain before trying to teach the upstairs brain.
1: What does connect and redirect mean?
2: Connect and redirect means that we should connect with the child's feelings before trying to correct the child's behavior. Let's take a simple example. Your child comes home and says, I hate school. I'm never going back. Our reaction may be, don't be silly. Of course you're going back. But the child is not ready for logic. Something has happened. Perhaps the child was embarrassed, excluded, or frightened. Connecting means first recognizing the emotion. You might say, you sound very upset. It seems that you had a very difficult day. This tells the child, I see you. I'm listening. Your feeling matters to me. Connecting doesn't mean that you agree with everything the child says. It also doesn't mean that there are no rules. It simply means that you first enter the child's emotional world. Once the child becomes calmer, you can redirect. You can ask, what happened? Discuss. What should be done next? the same applies when a child misbehaves. You might say, I understand that you were angry, but you may not speak to your mother in that manner. So we acknowledge the family and the feelings, but we still correct the behavior. The order is important. First connect, then redirect. Children are more willing to listen to us when they feel we have listened to them.
1: How can parents help children tell the story of a difficult experience?
2: When something frightening or painful happens, children may struggle to understand it. They remember parts of the experience. They may remember the fear, the noise, the pain, but they may not know how all the pieces fit together. So the authors encourage parents to help children tell the story of what happened. Suppose a child fell off the bicycle and becomes afraid to ride again. The parents can gently say, let us talk about what happened. You might help the child put the events in order. You were riding down the road. The wheel slipped and you fell. Your knee started bleeding and you became frightened. I came to help you. We cleaned your wound and now you are safe. The story includes the frightening part, but it doesn't end there. It also helps. It includes the help, the recovery and the safety that followed. And this teaches the child, something difficult happened to me, but I came through it. Do not force children to speak before they are ready. Now, younger children may prefer to draw the experience or explain it using toys. Other children may need a quiet conversation. The purpose is not to make children relive their pain again and again. The purpose is to help them understand it. And when children can tell the story of an experience, the memory often becomes less frightening and more manageable.
1: Mufti, what does it mean? What does name it to tame it mean?
2: Name it to tame it means helping children put their emotions into words. Children sometimes behave badly because they cannot explain what is happening inside them. A child says, I hate school. But perhaps the child doesn't really hate school. The child may be embarrassed because the teacher corrected them in front of the class. Another child may push a younger sibling. The real emotion may be jealousy because the younger child is receiving more attention. When we help children name the feeling becomes easier to manage. We might say, it seems that you felt embarrassed. Were you feeling left out when I was playing with your brother? So we should not tell children what they are feeling as though we cannot be wrong. We can make a gentle suggestion and then allow the child to explain. Children need an emotional vocabulary. Teach them simple words such as sad, lonely, nervous, disappointed, frustrated, jealous, and embarrassed. And when a child can say, I feel disappointed, there is less need to express the disappointed by screaming or by slamming a door. Naming a feeling also creates a little distance from it. The child learns to say, I'm feeling angry instead of believing. I'm an angry person. You know, the lesson is simple. When children can name what is happening inside them, they are better able to manage what is happening inside them.
1: How can parents teach children to use their upstairs brain?
2: The upstairs brain is the part that helps a child think, plan, control impulses, and make good decisions. And the author explains that this part becomes stronger when children use it. Think of it like a muscle. If we want it to become stronger, we must give it regular exercise. And one way to do this is by giving children suitable choices. For example, instead of saying, clean everything immediately, you could say, would you like to put away the books first or the toys first? The child still has to clean up, but now the child is practicing decision-making. We can also ask questions that encourage problem-solving. If two siblings are fighting over a toy, instead of immediately deciding for them, ask, how can we solve this fairly? You know, parents can also help children think about other people. Ask, how do you think your sister felt when you said that? These questions help develop empathy and self-control. Of course, we should not expect children to solve every problem on their own. They still need guidance and clear boundaries. However, if we make every decision for them and rescue them, every small difficulty, they lose valuable opportunities to grow. The goal is not only to make children obey us while we are present. The goal is to help them develop the ability to think and choose wisely when we are not present.
1: What is the wheel of awareness?
2: The wheel of awareness helps children understand that they have many different thoughts, feelings, and experiences. Imagine a bicycle wheel. Around the outside of the wheel are all the things we may notice. They may be happiness, sadness, fear, anger, memories, and feelings in the body. At the center is a calm place from which we can notice all these different experiences. And sometimes a child becomes stuck in one painful feeling. For example, after doing badly in a test, the child may say, "I'm stupid. I cannot do anything properly." At that moment, the child is focusing only on one part of life. The parent can acknowledge the disappointment and then gently help the child see the bigger picture. You might say, "You're upset about this test, and that is understandable. But one test does not describe your whole life. You worked hard on your project. You are improving in your reading. You are very helpful at home." This does not mean that we ignore the poor result. We still discuss what went wrong and how to improve, but we teach the child that one failure does not define them. The child can learn to say, "I'm feeling disappointed," rather than, "I am a failure." The lesson is very valuable. You know, feelings are real, but feelings are not the whole story. We can notice them without allowing them to control our entire view of ourselves.
1: And how can parents help children handle strong emotions and upsetting thoughts?
2: Children often think that a painful feeling will last forever. A child may say, "I will never be happy again," or "nobody likes me." To an adult, these statements sound exaggerated, but at the moment, the emotions feel completely real to the child. The first step is to acknowledge the feeling. Do not immediately say, "That's not true." Stop being dramatic. Instead, you might say, "You are feeling very lonely today. What happened? What happened has really hurt you." Once the child feels heard, you can gently help the child see the feeling change. You can say, "You feel very sad right now, but you will not always feel exactly like that." Children also can also learn to notice what happens in their bodies. Perhaps the heart beats faster, the hands become tight, the stomach feels uncomfortable. Recognizing these signs help the child realize a strong emotion is beginning, and the child can then take a few slow breaths. The child can walk around, stretch, drink some water, or sit quietly with a trusted adult. Parents can also help children question upsetting thoughts. If a child says, "Nobody likes me," ask, "Was there anyone who was kind to you today?" The goal is not to remove every uncomfortable feeling. The goal is to teach a child, "I can experience a strong emotion without allowing it to control my actions."
1: And why are family relationships important for a child's brain development?
2: Children learn about relationships through their experience at home. When parents listen, comfort, and respond with care, children learn that relationships can be safe. They also learn empathy by discussing the feelings of others. For example, after an argument between siblings, a parent might ask, "How do you think your brother felt when you refused to let him join the game?" This does not mean that the brother was completely right. We're simply teaching the child to look at the situation from another person's point of view. And it also reminds us that healthy families will still experience disagreements. A good family is not a family that never argues. It's a family that knows how to repair the relationship afterwards. Parents can teach children to apologize, listen, and make things right. And when parents make mistakes, they should also apologize. Parent might say, "I should not have shouted at you. I was upset, but I handled it badly. I'm sorry." This does not weaken the parent's authority. It teaches responsibility. Family should also make time for enjoyment. Children need moments when parents are not correcting them. Moments when parents are not teaching them or not giving them instructions. So playing together, laugh together, tell stories, share simple family activities. These enjoyable moments strengthen connection. The lesson is that every family interaction should shape the child's understanding of relationship. And through family life, children learn how to listen, to forgive, to empathize, to apologize, to remain connected, even after a difficult moment.
1: And finally, how can parents apply the whole brain approach in everyday family life?
2: The whole brain approach is not a complicated program. It can be used during ordinary moments at home. When a child becomes upset, begin by asking, what is happening inside my child right now? Perhaps the child is tired. Perhaps the child is hungry. Perhaps the child is frightened. Perhaps the child is feeling left out. This does not excuse bad behavior, but it helps us understand what is causing it. Next, connect before you correct. You might say, I can see you are angry, but you may not hit your brother. Help children name their emotions. Encourage them to say, I feel disappointed, or I feel nervous, I'm feeling anxious. When something difficult happens, help them tell the story. Talk about what happened, how they felt, and how the situation came to an end. Give children opportunities to think, how can we solve this? What could you do differently next time? When emotions become too strong, use movement. A short walk, a stretch, or few slow breaths may help the child settle down. Teach children that feelings change. A painful emotion is real, but it will not last forever. And parents should also remember that they will make mistakes. Sometimes we will become impatient to raise our voices. When that happens, we can apologize and repair the relationship. The main message is hopeful. We do not need to be perfect parents. We simply need to use everyday moments to help our children understand their minds, manage their emotions, and build healthy relationships.
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1: The Q&A segment of the program, and any questions that you have, drop us a message on 0727861548. Mufti Yusuf Musaji is with us on the line. Mufti, just in the first segment of the program, we spoke about the book, The Whole Brain Child, where it teaches parents to recognize different feelings, different behaviors of the kids. There's a comment that has come through here, and it says that I do understand this topic and the importance of it, but as parents, we should never underestimate the importance of scolding or even correcting our children, and even if need be, giving them a bit of hiding, Mufti.
2: Yeah, you wait for that. You know, there's always going to be that particular perspective. And, you know, parents of the past, many of us have grown up in homes where perhaps a scolding or a smack may have been part of normal discipline. You know, that is how you grew up and you saw how it works, and it really did do the job. It secured the compliance. It did, you know, pull people in line, and it worked. So yes, it did work. But now we've got to look at it and say that, look, what happens? Okay, so the child is acting badly, and the parent comes and gives one smack. What happens? Immediately secure obedience. It's a quick fix that everything falls in line. But let us, you know, dig into it and ask ourselves. So now, in front of everyone in the home or even in the classroom, you've given the child a smack. And what happens? Now the child feels either fear, shame, or resentment. It's got to be one of those emotions at the bottom. Nevertheless, the child complies. So what does it mean? Because of, you know, that fear, shame, and resentment, the child has now complied. But did it may have taught the child the necessary lesson, or it may not have taught the child the necessary lesson. And that is where the question is, that in many instances, it doesn't teach the child the necessary lesson that needs to be taught. And, you know, the doesn't mean that if there's no firmness, that, you know, everything, you become permissive and everything goes. You just got to be so. And if you look at the parents' condition or even the teacher,

0: limiting screen time, requiring the child to repair the harm, allow the child to experience reasonable consequences. The consequences should be calm, it should be clear and connected to the wrongdoing. Those are my thoughts. I'd like to hear what your thoughts are.
1: Yeah, well, Mufti, I guess, you know, the modern day parenting has changed so much. Like you said, we all grew up with that where if you did something wrong, you'd get a good scolding, you'd get hiding. But this way as well, that where you are able to speak to them and explain to them the lesson or what they actually need to learn. It's actually quite, I wouldn't say funny, but a few weeks back I was speaking to one of my friends and they told me that I remember getting a lot of hiding when I was small, but I never knew what it was for. So I guess this year it does help us, teach the child the lesson as well. And you have to be firm in that as well. Mufti, the Q&A, there's quite a few questions that have come through as well. The first one saying, is it permissible to consume whales?
0: Yes, so according to the Hanafi madhab, we know the famous principle, which we've mentioned many times, that it's only permissible to eat from the ocean all aquatic creatures which are classified as samak, fish. A fish is classified as any aquatic creature possessing a backbone, a vertebra. Now, when we look at whales, whales are mammals. They are more closely related to humans than to many fish creatures like us. They are warm-blooded and they give birth to young, live youngs and suckle their own, their young. So based on that, it is not permissible to eat for a Hanafi to eat a whale. So that should be understood. And the general principle in this regard is that, you know, Hanafis are only allowed to eat fish. And obviously with regards to the issue of prawns, there's a difference of opinion.
1: Is tawaf wida necessary in Umrah?
0: In tawaf, so in terms of the Umrah, there is no tawaf wida. Tawaf wida is only for Hajj, it's not for Umrah. So yes, you know, when a person is leaving Makkatul Mukarramah, it's always good to go and have your final tawaf and to bid farewell to the Kaaba, to be emotional at that time. But there is no such thing as a tawaf wida for the Umrah. That is just a normal tawaf that you will do as your bid farewell and part from the Kaaba.
1: Is taking a gift? I want to know, taking a gift from a ghair mahram, is this lawful?
0: The purpose of exchanging gifts is to maintain or to express love and closeness between two people. Nabi Salsam said, "Tahadu tahabu." So, you know, exchange gifts and you shall create love amongst you. In principle, it's permissible to practice on the sunnah of gifting and accepting gift. However, in doing so, we must consider the overarching principles of the Sharia, that no law of the Sharia should be violated. For example, a ghair mahram male presents a gift to a female with whom there's a potential of establishing and enhancing a haram relationship. So while exchanging gifts is sunnah, in a situation of potential fitna, the overarching principle should be avoided. If there's no potential fitna in exchanging gifts, then it will be permissible. It's also important to note that one should not trust one's nafs from being free from the snares and the traps of shaitan. The nafs has a tendency of justifying one's aspirations.
1: In the case of rinsing the mouth, is it necessary to do gargling? And likewise, when passing water through the nostrils, is it necessary to ensure that the water reaches deep inside the nose, meaning reaching up to the soft bone?
0: So gargling is not necessary. It's not a requirement. Rinsing the mouth fully is sufficient. Likewise, in passing water through the nostrils, it's sufficient for the water to reach the tip of the bone. So the soft area, that entire area, water should reach.
1: Mufti, is this for wudu or ghusl?
0: It is for ghusl and

0: Zoom in ghusl. This is obviously necessary in terms of the wudu. It is a sunnah.
1: The next question, Mufti, that has come through, it says, during the actual burial procedure, is there any time period where the mourning, meaning the ladies, you know, remaining at the deceased home, are not allowed to read any Quran dhikr on behalf of the marhum?
0: No, there's no such time. Actually, after the burial, there is a time when the marhum is most in need of it. You know, when they're just buried and they're going to be asked, Ma Rabbuk, Ma Jinuk, who is your Rabb? What is your Deen? Who is this? Who is your Nabi? And the eternal success of a person depends on him successfully answering those questions. So family members and friends should implore Almighty Allah to forgive the marhum, to make it easy for the marhum, and to enable the marhum to successfully answer these questions. Sayyidina Uthman radiallahu anhu narrates that Nabi sallallahu alayhi wa sallam would stand by the grave after burying the deceased and say that seek forgiveness for your brother and make dua for his steadfastness because he is now being questioned.
1: Can a Muslim woman take khula based on her husband's second marriage to another woman? Is this allowed in Islam as she does not want to get divorced for the sake of children?
0: If a woman does not want to remain in a marriage due to being oppressed, the wife may request the husband to accept khula, and if he refuses to divorce her. Khula is where the wife requests a woman, khula is where the wife requests a divorce from her husband in exchange for returning her mahar. And if the husband accepts the proposal of khula, then this will constitute a talaq-e-bayn, an irrevocable divorce. If he does not accept the khula, then the marriage will remain intact. So it's clear from the above that the end result of khula and talaq is the same. So if a woman does not want a divorce, then she should not seek khula, because the end will be the same. In any event, divorce is abhorred in Islam, and every possible avenue should be exhausted to address the imbalance in the marriage and to save the marriage.
1: What duas and advice can I offer a friend suffering from severe depression?
0: Yes, so, you know, the human connection is important, that you be there for your friend, developing that connection, speaking about the thoughts and emotions and feeling. Suppressing them may just worsen the state of depression. Also, there are times when there's a need for professional therapy, and therefore one should explore that. Nevertheless, there's the dua, Allahumma inni a'udhu bika min al-hammi wal-huzn, wa na'udhu bika min al-ajzi wal-kasl, wa na'udhu bika min al-bukhli wal-jubn, wa na'udhu bika min ghalabati al-dayni wa qahri al-rijal. Or the dua of Yunus alayhi salatu wasalam, la ilaha illa anta subhanaka inni kuntu min al-zalimin. There's none worthy of worship but you. Glory be to you. Verily, I was from the wrongdoers. You know, these are the different duas that one can recite.
1: The next question, Mufti, it says here, I just wanted to ask, if a husband is still alive, can his wife pray or fast for his thawab?
0: Yes, it's valid to make the intention of gifting a reward of one's fast or salah to a living person, whether it be a fard ibadah or whether it's a nafil. And to do so is commendable, indeed in itself. You know, besides being rewarded for performing action of worship, one will get the reward for wishing good for one's spouse, and the husband will also receive the reward. This will not constitute as a fard deed. So obviously, the husband will still have to perform his own fard salah.
1: The next question, Mufti, it says that I have seen Arabs that if they miss the Jama'ah salah and find one person who prayed with the imam, or some part of the salah, he will just stand next to him and start praying as a muqtadi. So I'm thinking that the person missed rakaz, he's now standing up, so they just join him and the other person will become imam and continue the prayer. Is this correct? Also, if one like me is completing the prayer, one does stand next to me, what should I do?
0: So there's a difference of opinion amongst the fuqaha in the issue of iqtida in salah. According to the Hanafi, a masbuk cannot be an imam. As such, he cannot be followed. The practice of the Arabs you refer to is another madhab. So we respect and tolerate the practice of different madhab. Hanafi, of the great Fuqaha. While it's incorrect for us as Hanafis to follow a masbuk, if an adherent of another mazhab practices on it, it will be correct for him based on his mazhab. So if someone stands next to you when you're making up your masalah, continue your salah as normal. The muqtadi that is following you is probably practicing on another mazhab.
1: Is there a specific time to recite Surah Kaf on Friday? I have heard that it should be read before Jummah, as it's sunnah to read at that time.
0: It can be. There are many virtues of reciting Surah Kaf on a Friday. Whoever reads Surah Kaf on a Friday, a light will shine from him, nur from one Friday to the next. There's no specific time to read the Surah Kaf on a Friday. However, it's preferable to recite it after Maghrib on Thursday night, you know, to hasten towards a good deed and to do it as quick as possible.
1: Is one liable for verbally abusing one's wife in their sleep? You see, if a husband verbally abuses one's wife while he is half asleep and half awake to the point where he cannot stop himself from saying bad things to his wife for a few seconds only before he fully awakens, is one sinful for these actions? Would there be some other element at work here, as the husband would not say these type of things to his wife if he was completely awake?
0: I think he's pretending to be sleepy. in the hadith it comes, Rufi al-Qalam an thalathim. The pen has been lifted from three, an-na'im hatta yastayqidh, the sleeper until he wakes up, the child until reaches puberty, and the insane person until it becomes same. So it's clear from the hadith that a person is excused for anything done or said in his sleep. However, it's also important to know that a dream could be a reflection of what is on one's mind or one's general habit. So it's possible that one may be very crude and harsh, and that has reflected in his dream. So if so, one should reform themselves and change their attitude and conduct. If one is not crude and harsh and the dream is not a reflection of the bad attitude, then regard the dream to be waspas from shaitan, you know, waspas from shaitan, and as such do not pay much attention to it. Simply ignore it. La hawla wa la quwwata illa billah. There is no might or power except with Allah.
1: The next question, Mufti, it says, I have recently purchased a wrist watch. This watch is made of glass and one can see the machine inside it. I found that there are some golden colored components in the machine. I doubt that it's, you know, coated with 17 or 18 karat gold to avoid rusting of the components. I do know that it's not permissible for men to wear gold, but will it be permissible for me to wear this wrist watch?
0: It's permissible to wear a watch which contains gold or silver, as long as the gold or silver does not touch one's body, and the main, or you know, the main purposeful feature of the watch is not made of gold and silver. So you said that the watch is in the, you know, has gold colored components in the machine. So it's permissible for one to wear such a watch, since the gold and silver does not touch the body, nor is the machine the main purposeful object of the, like the hands and the dials of the watch. So there's two things. Does it touch your body? And are the main features of the watch gold and silver? Then it's not allowed.
1: What is the Islamic ruling on excavating, replacing or rearranging the Muslim graves? Is this allowed?
0: It's not permissible to excavate, relocate or move a grave of a Muslim once burial is complete, unless it infringes on the rights of another person. Then it will be permissible to move if the deceased is buried in a usurped land or the property of another. If some money or item valuable dropped in, it will be permissible. But under normal circumstances, that should not be the case.
1: Is a kidney transplant permissible?
0: If an ill person reaches a stage that a specific organ becomes unsuitable to such an extent that if an organ from another human being is not replaced, then the person is in danger, is a dire situation. Then when a perfectly healthy person on the advice of expert physician confirms that the removal of one kidney will not harm nor cause ill health whatsoever, then it will be permissible with the condition that the kidney be donated and not sold. So you need to have one person on the one hand who is in a dire situation, on the other hand someone who is a suitable donor who will not be harmed by giving the kidney, and in that case they can donate the kidney.
1: Mm. The next question, it says here, I'm an international student in UK and working in a betting shop to manage my living expenses. Is that halal?
0: Betting is not permissible. It's clearly prohibited in the Noble Quran. Allah says, do not assist in sin. So you should seek an alternate source of income, which is halal. If you presently have expenses and no alternate source of income, you may continue working in the betting shop. On condition you search for an alternative source of income and make istighfar. Istighfar is to seek forgiveness from Allah for adopting a sinful source of income and maintain resentment in your heart.
1: This question says, Mufti, I wanted to know what is the view on Qasida Burda. Some have told me that we should not recite it or read it.
0: Qasida Burda is a great poem, and our ulama used to give ijazat in the Qasida Burda. And there are certain couplets which are ambiguous, and that a person may think of it as, you know, being a bit exaggerated. But it is to generally in poetry, there is a degree of exaggeration, and it shouldn't be taken on the literal sense. So, you know, the Qasida Burda is certainly part of our legacy and something that we value and revere. Great way of gaining closeness to Nabi Sallallahu Alaihi Wasallam.
1: This question, Mufti, I think it goes back to our earlier discussion. It says that I've read in certain books, there's a quote, Fadail books, do not spare the rod and spoil the child. How do we make sense of that?
0: It means that you shouldn't, you shouldn't stop disciplining your child. It doesn't mean, the object is not, the rod is not the object. The object is to use different means to achieve the discipline. And in certain instances, there may be, there may be a legitimate reason for using the rod, but it shouldn't be used as a quick fix, or it shouldn't be used as a means of venting the frustration of the person. That's why Umar bin Abdulaziz used to write to even the governors that when anybody needs a punishment, then the person meeting of the punishment should wait one salah time. In that process, obviously, you've now changed your, there's been a break state, there's been a change in your activity, you've performed wudu, you've drank certain water, so that you, the person meeting out the punishment, shouldn't be gripped by anger and resentment, frustration, and that what is being met out to the child is solely in the interest of the child, and then learn lessons from that.
1: Just one more question, Mufti, let's see how many we can get through. When making wudu, if a person can't lift the foot into the basin, is it permissible to run a wet hand over the entire foot, or does one have to run water over the foot?
0: So there must be enough water so that it drips on. Just a wet hand won't be washing, it will be massage. So there should be, so you know that, go to the shower or somewhere, even the toilet, where there's a istinja tap, there, let the water run over the foot over there. So there are different ways that it can be achieved.
1: This question says, Mufti, if I dream about my marhum father before Fajr, does this mean that he is thinking of me?
0: What it means is that you should continue with your good actions and sending Isalu Thawab for him. That essentially is it. The fact that that he's come in your dream, and that is a reminder that you need to ask yourself that, am I doing enough, and what more can I do for him?
1: And then Mufti, with the Qadha fast, they're asking that, the question says, with Qadha fast and Niyah, can the Niyah be multiplied? Like, can you make Nafal and Qadha for the same fast, different Niyahs for the same fast?
0: No, so in a Qadha fast, there can only be one Niyah, and it is Qadha. And the Niyah has to be before the fast starts. It must be from the night. So that is important. You can't, have multiple intentions in Qadha fast. It only can have the intention of Qadha.
1: One more, Mufti. I know we ran out of time, but this was related to the earlier question about the kidney. They say, must the kidney come from a person who is alive?
0: So the thing is that the kidney will come from a person who's alive, or it could come from a person who is brain dead. But if the person is dead already, then it wouldn't be, it wouldn't be usable. So that is the reality of the situation.
1: Jazakallah khairan, Mufti, for the enlightening program. Jazakallah khairan for answering the questions of the listeners this morning. And inshallah, we look forward to speaking with you next week.
0: But before that, Mullah, we're looking forward to going to Zeres in Botswana in your blessed company, inshallah.
1: More like in your blessed company. We have the opportunity of spending so much time from you and benefiting from your knowledge and your insights into different matters. We certainly do look forward to that trip, inshallah, tomorrow and Thursday and Friday. Inshallah.
0: Ameen, inshallah. Allah Ta'ala take us safety and bring us back safely, inshallah.
1: Ameen.
0: Assalamu alaikum wa rahmatullahi wa barakatuh.
1: Wa alaikum assalam wa rahmatullahi wa barakatuh. That brings us to the end of the program. It's now 10 a.m. It's time for the news bulletin. After that, it's Hafidha Rehana Umar with the Revival in Motion program. I'll be back with you tomorrow morning, inshallah. Until then, assalamu alaikum wa rahmatullahi wa barakatuh.
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السلام عليكم ورحمة الله وبركاته. أهلا وسهلا ومرحبا بكم and welcome to Sabah Muslim Drive Time on Radio Islam International. It is a Tuesday morning, يوم الثلاثاء. Looking at the Islamic date, it is the 26th of Rabi'ul Awal 1448, which is also the 8th of September 2026. Sulaiman Rawal is the name. By the permission, the grace, the mercy, the decision, the decree, and the will of Allah Tabaraka wa Ta'ala, I will be keeping you company between now and 9 a.m. Welcome those listening to us on the radio here in Gauteng, medium wave 1548. Those listening to us throughout South Africa, DSTV's audio bouquet, channel 826. Those listening to us throughout Southern Africa, free-to-air satellite decoders. And then those listening to us globally via audio streaming on the website radioislam.co.za. We commence by reflecting on the name of Allah Tabaraka wa Ta'ala, and that is the attributive name Al-Hafidh, the Protector. We spoke yesterday about the amazing and inexplicable ways of protection from Al-Hafidh. Al-Hafidh, with extreme care, protects the chicken inside the egg and the child inside the mother's womb in such a way that one is forced to accept that He, Allah, is the greatest protector and the protector of all. What a life of ease and protection a chicken baby live in the egg and womb respectively, that they regard this place as a spacious world. Food is supplied, they move about, they benefit from blood, water, moisture, air. Then with great affection they emerge into the world at the appointed times. And thereafter their parents, along with the light of the sun and the moon, begin protecting them. They serve them, nourish them, and take care of their comfort and nourishment. If Al-Hafidh withholds his protection from them for even second, for 1 second, will they ever survive? Another example is that of a weak sprout, right? It cleaves through a hard seed and through the breast of hard ground in order to emerge. Inside the ground, Al-Hafidh has protected it, saved it from destruction, and then granted this feeble creation such power that it can cleave itself and surface on the bosom of this hard ground. The light of the sun and moon protect and nurture this feeble creation until it becomes a stout tree. It then prospers and exhibits a commanding stature.

Our dua for this morning, Allahumma dhal habli shadeed wal amri rashid, as'aluka al amna yawm al wa'id wal jannata yawm al khulood ma'al muqarrabin al shuhood al rukka' al sujood al mufina bil uhud innaka rahimun wadood wa innaka taf'alu ma turid. O Allah, O the maker of strong covenants whose every command is right, I beseech you for peace on the appointed day and for paradise on the day of eternity, along with those who are close to you and will be watching you, are often busy in kneeling and prostrating before you, and who fulfill their covenants. Surely you are the merciful, the most loving, and indeed you do what you will.

0: So first up, we'll be speaking to Wasim Holland, a researcher at the Public Affairs Research Institute, to unpack the politics behind the politics as we head towards the local government elections. There are some deep fault lines already within society and community. After 7, our hadith for the morning, we'll speak to Lawson Naidu of KESAC. They're talking about the Pala Pala case. We've got tafsir of Surat Luqman, and then the Africa report. Just after that, we talk ward councillors in KZN. We continue our theme discussion around Nabi Sallallahu Alaihi Wasallam being humanity's compass in a sea of chaos. And then towards the end, we talk about severe heat conditions expected as we move towards what they call El Nino weather. So we'll try and unpack that with an expert closer to 3 to 9, quarter to 9. The WhatsApp number 072-786-1548 and the email address smr@radioislam.co.za.
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0: As South Africa heads towards the local government elections, the political campaign is already exposing some deep fault lines in our society, from immigration and national identity to unemployment, inequality and failing municipal services. Parties are competing for voters in an increasingly frustrated electorate. But what does the way they are campaigning tell us about the health of our democracy? Now, Wasim Holland, a researcher at the Public Affairs Research Institute, joins us to unpack the politics behind the politics. Wasim, assalamu alaikum and welcome to Radio Islam International.
3: Alaikum salam. Morning to everybody. 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
0: So you argue that anti-immigrant rhetoric has become an electioneering tool across much of South Africa's political spectrum. Tell us how you envisage that this tool will be used by politicians, their supporters, and other groups and entities during this electioneering period.
3: Yeah, so I think the important thing to recognize is that there seems to be very little imagination and thought behind any kind of material transformation of people's lives that is being put forth by the political parties involved. So I think in these kinds of moments when there's very little by way of innovation or any kind of policy improvements for people that these parties have put forward, you then begin to try to use whatever the kind of dominant discourse there is around the sentiment in the society. Now, I think the important thing to recognize is that political parties, while they are meant to kind of steer people towards particular interests, people that have particular kind of views of the world, you also do have a responsibility to try to shift discourse so that it is towards a positive direction. Now, I think the political parties, they know, they are aware of the fact that, for instance, immigrants to this country are not able to vote. So in those instances, there's already a kind of feeling around in the communities around frustrations that stem from other things, but the frustrations are taken out against immigrants. You then use these kind of election, these tools of division as a electioneering tool to separate the people whose votes you want and the people who can't vote. And so you're then able to then divide the people and say, look here, these are the ones, and we are going to be making sure these people are not going to bother you or not make your life difficult anymore, as if that was really the problem, which I argue isn't. That isn't the problem. I think that most people recognize, well, not most people, but most right-thinking people, I suppose, recognize that the anti-immigrant sentiment in the country is a reflection of state failure. But I think that one of the things that we also argue at Perry and myself is that it's not only a problem of state failure, but it's also a problem around what we call nation building.
0: So in other words, like we see in various parts of the world, South African politicians will use the immigration issue to score cheap political points, to score votes in the short term, to win over those who can vote at the expense of those who can't vote, and at the expense of nation building overall.
3: Exactly. And as I argue in the piece, the thing about South Africa after 1994 was that we were meant to have a kind of, you know, elevated level of moral, you know, authority in the world. And I say that, you know, there are some little remnants of those, of that moral authority that we might see in places here and there, such as, for instance, in the, you know, in taking Israel to the ICJ for genocide, for example. But in many ways, South Africa simply is emulating its South African, you know, and I think a lot of the media need to take blame for this. That a lot of the discourse is perpetuated around these questions about who belongs and who does not belong. And I think our country was meant to have a kind of broader understanding of how we see ourselves within the world and within the continent that we exist in the first place. So I think that you're completely right. I think that that is the case, that we are copying the worst elements of the West. You know, and I think that that's quite sad.
0: What other fault lines do you see that would play a part in this year's election?
3: I think there's numerous. I think, for instance, like while this one is dominant, this kind of issues is a dominant one. There's a number of other things around, like access to the trough, for instance, how political parties might organize people who are desperate, who don't see opportunities, and how political parties might then appeal to particular segments of the community around access to illicit avenues of gaining some sort of upper hand in the economic transactions, supply chain, procurement, for instance. I think these are going to be a lot of the important things, especially regarding local government. There's local contracts that happen that have to be reorganized and renegotiated in this period of time. I think that's one of them. Of course, the nation issue becomes also connected to issues around race, and you know it's quite broad. And I think these are the kinds of, and then of course the dimensions around coalition negotiations become other issues of like horse trading, where political parties use this platform as a way to kind of, you know, political wrangling rather than really talking about issues such as, you know, service delivery, the picking up of refuse in the area, putting up street lights and these kinds of things.
0: What's the best way then, Wasim, for civil society to push back against politicians using a very important issue like immigration for cheap politicking?
3: It's a tough one. I mean, I think that the one thing is that we need to keep talking about it and pushing back. I think the one thing that's been quite clear is that a lot of civil society have been complicit in this thing. I mean, it's difficult to go against the tide. I think I mentioned it earlier that, you know, the mainstream dominant discourse in the media in South Africa is stoking that kind of that fire that's already there. And it's quite clear that it happens everywhere in the world. So it's obvious, it's an obvious, easy thing. It's a low-hanging fruit. Now, I think the thing that civil society need to do is to get together and resist this thing through discussion, through these kinds of platforms, you know? So, I mean, I'm happy that Radio Islam International have open up the issue and are speaking about it the way that, you know, we are right now. And I think that the only way is if civil society, right, meaning civil society, people who recognize the kind of the way that this is an obfuscation around, like, what's the real issue, you know? Because I think that the more we speak about the fact that, like, the issue is that the supporting the Boca on a Saturday when they play against the All Blacks is not really what we mean by nation building. There's an idea about what South Africa is meant to be, and we need to go back to that idea around, you know, people, that we are a nation of different people, and we recognize our place in the world and our place in the continent. And I think the more, you know, civil society is able to kind of shove that narrative, then we can kind of move towards a better kind of level of discourse in the country, which hopefully will then kind of spur on a different kind of way of speaking, particularly from the political parties involved.
0: No, indeed. Wasim, shukran so much for your time and for assisting us with this very important discussion.
3: No problem. It's a pleasure. Shukran.
0: Assalamu alaikum.
3: Walaikum salam.
0: That was researcher at the Public Affairs Research Institute, PARI, Wasim Holland, talking to us about fault lines leading into this year's election, and immigration is definitely one of them. Just gone 6:32, time now for the latest news headlines, and then coming up after that, the recitation of Surah Yasin this morning, Sheikh Ibrahim Dosari. And we follow that with a look at the morning newspaper headlines just before 7.
4: Rabiul Awal, 1448. Muhammad, sallallahu alaihi wasallam, humanity's compass in a sea of chaos.

0: الأول 1448 محمد صلى الله عليه وسلم Humanity's Compass in a Sea of Chaos.
1: Well, today it's still going to be overcast, cloudy, but a bit warmer than yesterday and the day before. We're looking at a maximum of 19 degrees with a 55% prediction of rain. Tomorrow, no rain predicted, and the temperatures improve to about 21. And then from Thursday, it starts to warm up nicely. 24 on Thursday, Friday, and Saturday with no rain predicted going into the weekend. Quebeja, Port Elizabeth, warm day today, 29. Tomorrow it's 31. That's nice and hot. 23 on Thursday, the temperatures cool off, and then they got rain on Friday and Saturday in Port Elizabeth. Durban, 23, warm sunny day today, 26. Tomorrow, 28 on Thursday. And then drops to 24, and they have rain predicted on Saturday in Durban. Cape Town, it's a scorcher today, 27. And then it goes to 22 and then 19, 20, 20 going into the weekend. So that's something that, you know, we can, understand in as far as an overview of the weather patterns for the major cities. The ANC has now gone to the electoral court to ask them to overturn the IEC's deadline after the party was logged out by the system. I don't know. Let's see. What will come of that, and whether they'll succeed or they won't succeed. But there seems to be serious internal issues within the ANC. And so the reason that they don't want to release their candidates is simply because it's assumed that if they do, then let's say there's contest between candidate A, B, C, right? And one third of the support is with A, and another third would B, and another third with C. So if you announce that we're going with A as a party, let's say as mayor for Joburg, then the supporters of B and C don't campaign for A. It's almost like self-sabotage stories that we're talking about here, that they worried that they will be sabotaged by their own people. They will be sabotaged by their own party, by their own supporters. That's something that we need to be cognizant of. All right, coming up in a bit, we've got our hadith for the morning. Then we speak about we speak to Lawson Naidu from Kesak about Pala Pala and the latest in that regard. Then Mawaja will be with us just after 7:30. Tafsir of Surat Luqman will continue. We're still busy with the last verse of Surat Luqman. Africa Report follows, right, at about 7:45 this morning on Tuesdays. We do focus on what's happening, particularly and specifically. We focus all the time on the African continent, but a dedicated report that takes place at 7:45 with Sizwe Nkala this morning. Just after 8, we'll be talking municipal elections in Durban. Our focus turns to Durban, inshallah. And then just after that, we've got our theme discussion for the week. And not forgetting, towards the end of the program, we'll talk about the expected weather patterns, you know, as we go deeper into spring and the whole El Nino weather conditions phenomenon. So that's what you can look forward to between now and 9 o'clock here on Sabah al-Muslim. The WhatsApp number 072-786-1548 and the email address smr@radioislam.co.za. Just coming up to 16 minutes past 7.
0: Hadith discussions on Sabah al-Muslim.
1: So yesterday we started the chapter, the book on clothing. Today we look at the second hadith, the hadith number 780. عن سمرة رضي الله عنه قال قال رسول الله صلى الله عليه وسلم إلبسوا البياض فإنها أطهر وأطيب وكفنوا فيها موتاكم رواه النسائي والحاكم وقال حديث صحيح. سمرة رضي الله عنه narrates that the messenger of Allah صلى الله عليه وسلم said, wear white garments because they are purest and excellent, and enshroud your deceased in them as well. Wear white garments because they are purest and excellent, and enshroud your deceased in them as well. We alluded to this yesterday in the hadith that white is the preferred color of Allah and the preferred color of Rasulullah sallallahu alaihi wasallam, and Jannah has been made white, and it's a sign of humility and modesty. It's a natural color. It's good for all seasons. The scholars have added to that, and they say that it also helps you to keep pure, because if there's a little bit of impurity that comes onto white clothing, you can see it. Whereas with colored clothing, it kind of gets hidden. You're not so aware of it. Colored clothing also makes you stand out, so it could then develop pride and arrogance. Also, although it's permissible to wear colored clothing, but white is preferred. And when a person dies, he's going to be meeting with the angels. So like when you meet with pious people, then white is the preferred color. Similarly, when you're meeting with the angels, then for your kafan, white is also the preferred color.
2: Sabah al-Muslim is brought to you by Mercedes-Benz Johannesburg South. Agents for Mercedes-Benz cars, Mercedes-Benz vans and Mercedes EQ.
3: The only Muslim-owned Mercedes-Benz dealership in Johannesburg.
1: The Council for the Advancement of the South African Constitution, CASAC, says the current case brought by President Ramaphosa in the Pala-Pala matter presents an opportunity to test the strength of Parliament's impeachment rules. President Ramaphosa is asking the Western Cape High Court to cancel a report that could lead to his impeachment. Executive Secretary at CASAC, Lawson Naidoo, joins us on the line. A very good morning to you and welcome.
4: Good morning. Thank you.
1: Why do you think that this is an opportunity to test the strength of Parliament's impeachment rules?
4: Well, quite simply because that's exactly what is happening right now. Those rules are being tested. If you go back to 2017, there were no rules in place. The EFF went to court and won, forcing Parliament to put these rules into place. And then in May this year, we had a court case in the Constitutional Court judgment where, again, the rules of the National Assembly were scrutinized for their constitutionality and were found wanting in some respects. And I think the ongoing litigation demonstrates, some of the other factors, such as President Ramaphosa's primary argument in the High Court last week as to, the level of proof, if you like, whether it was, the independent panel was required to find more than just prima facie proof and had to find sufficient proof that he had committed serious misconduct. So those are all the sorts of issues that are in fact currently being tested through the legal processes, but also if and when the actual process gets going in Parliament, the rules will also be then be further tested against the as the process unfolds.
1: We know that Parliament's impeachment proceedings have led to the removal of a public protector and two High Court judges. What similarities and what differences are there in terms of this particular process when it comes to the President and what has happened before?
4: Yes. Well, if we deal with judges first, Suleiman, quite a different process is followed there because the discipline of judges is the responsibility of the Judicial Service Commission and its structures. And so with the removal of a judge, the determination of guilt is made by the JSC, Judicial Service Commission, and they then forward a recommendation to Parliament, which must then vote on it. Parliament doesn't conduct an investigation of its own or anything like that. It must simply pass a vote because the Constitution is signed in a way that the removal of a judge can only be effected by the National Assembly. With the public protector, the process is very similar to that of the President, where Parliament sets up an ad hoc committee to investigate the allegations and determine whether a serious violation of the law or the Constitution or serious misconduct has been committed. That's much more akin to this, but there are also differences in the rules between the process for the impeachment of the head of Chapter 9 and that of the President. So I think those are some of the issues and perhaps anomalies that would need to be clarified in future. Because you obviously can't change the rules of the National Assembly midstream But I think once this process is over, whenever that might be, would be an opportunity for Parliament to reconsider the rules regarding the impeachment of the President.
1: Is there a fear that the

0: of an errant a president or an errant head of a Chapter 9 or judges, as we've just discussed. But those rules have to be based in due process. They must be lawful. They must be they must abide by the Constitution. So I think, you know, those are the issues that are at play. So I think the principle is an important one, which is why the provision in Section 89 was initially included in the Constitution. But it's the actual mechanics of it. And, you know, when you design something like this, especially in a complex process like this, it's only once you actually test it in practice that you can evaluate whether the model you've designed is fit for purpose. I mean, just to give you one example, Suleiman, you know, the issue is when the independent panel is appointed to determine whether there's a sufficient evidence for the president to respond, to take it to the next step, they're only given 30 days to conclude that task. It's quite an immense, and as we see now with what's happening before the courts, an incredibly important task. And, you know, Parliament may need to reconsider whether 30 days is sufficient for them to properly evaluate the information and evidence before them and produce a report that can withstand legal scrutiny. So, you know, again, that's just an example of something we might have learned from this process.
1: Lawson, thank you so much for your time. Really appreciate it.
0: Thank you.
1: That was KSX Lawson Naidu. We listened to in a sheet leading us into the headlines.
2: 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Muhammad sallallahu alaihi wasallam, humanity's compass in a sea of chaos.

It's time to open the doors of your mind and get the cogs in your brain turning with Radio Islam's word game. 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Put them together and figure out the answer. And on air, cryptic crossword to get you thinking. 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

0: Maawaja, assalamu alaikum wa rahmatullahi wa barakatuh.
1: Wa alaikum assalam wa rahmatullahi wa barakatuh.
0: How are you doing?
1: Alhamdulillah, ma. Alhamdulillah, doing very well. Yourself?
0: Allah shukr.
1: Alhamdulillah.
0: What did you learn yesterday? Busy day, huh?
1: It was a busy day, alhamdulillah. A very busy day. But beneficial, alhamdulillah.
0: You learnt about elections?
1: Learned quite a bit, ma. The way you would just read into elections, and you don't always consider the deeper things that goes on in elections. And many people would regard specifically, you get two different types of elections in our country. One is you get the national elections, and then you get the municipal elections. But when it comes to municipal, the feeling and the sense is normally people would just downplay these elections and consider the national elections to, for some reason, just be a

0: more important. But in ways, this elections here for municipal elections implicates you in much more ways or differently.
1: Impacts,
0: So it's really important. But even reading into it and looking into it, things that we don't just consider, you know, but the way things can be unpacked and things can be looked at. And there's many things that we would have said as far as municipal level is concerned and with regards to the various entities that provide service for us, we would have looked at it in many different ways. But when you sit with people in the know and you get that expert information, then it really opens your eyes up into a whole lot of different things.
1: Yeah, so I think we were fortunate to have experts come in yesterday and give us training, and hopefully that could be of benefit to our audience, inshallah.
0: Inshallah.
1: Then you had to return at night for the AGM.
0: And then at night for the AGM, alhamdulillah, which was once again a good turnout, and the program went off very well. So alhamdulillah, the AGM has been a success, and it has been, you know, it's part of the Radio Islam, the you know, running of the radio station that for as many years as it has been, 31 years, I think yesterday was the AGM. So for all these years that the radio has been running, subhanAllah, really amazing to see that not 1 year have they skipped the AGM. It has been done every year. It's done. It's done on time. It's done meticulously. The financial reports are done and open for scrutiny, open for everyone to see. So there's nothing to hide, and everything is done above board. Alhamdulillah.
1: Warmer day also today.
0: That is what they expect, Ma. Let's hope so. It's getting a bit missing the sun. Looking forward to seeing a bit more of the sun today. So hopefully that will happen as well.
1: I don't think too much today from what is predicted, but from tomorrow onwards, inshallah.
0: Inshallah.
1: All right, so clues-wise, we almost had a...
0: what they would call a hiccup yesterday.
1: Like, but like I said yesterday, if you're gonna get it wrong on the first day, so we just, you know, lose one day,
0: just rather start,
1: not on the 30th day or the 35th day, but anyway, we finally got a correct answer yesterday, so we won down as we restart in our quest for 40.
0: Jee, inshallah. So the first clue that you've got in mind for today, Mara, today it's got to do with language. Which language? Can be any language. It's just got to do with language. So it doesn't matter what language you speak, whether it's English, Afrikaans, Zulu, Xhosa, indigenous languages, your own mother tongue, Urdu, Gujarati, Arabic, Farsi, whatever it is. It's got to do with language.
1: Mm. Do you have a favorite language besides Arabic? Okay. Because, I mean...
0: apart from Arabic, the one that we speak most common is English, and Arabic we learned. Urdu also we learned. Gujarati, we still have that link with Gujarati because of where our parents, or maybe rather grandparents, great-grandparents came from, and our parents were very conversant in Gujarati, so we've got a bit of a link to that. But yeah, just the other day I was telling them at home, I was speaking with my kids, and I was telling them, you know, like here in South Africa, that Gujarati, we haven't really kept up. Maybe our parents did, but not really us. If you went to other countries where they also were, their parents or grandparents were also Gujarati speaking, also came from more or less the same villages in India. But like example, if you went to Zambia, you'd find that even the youngsters there, very, very, very well conversant in Gujarati, much better than us.
1: All right. Then we'll wait and see what the subsequent clues have got to say.
0: Jee, inshallah.
1: It's now 22 minutes to 8, time 4 this morning. Stafsir.

0: All right, so we commenced with the tafsir of the final verse of Surat Luqman. Yesterday we discussed it up to a particular point, and I mentioned that we need to discuss further. Let me just do the translation of the verse again and then recap what we discussed yesterday, and we pick it up from there, inshallah. A'udhu billahi minash shaitanir rajim. 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Surely Allah has knowledge of the resurrection. 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And no soul knows in which land it will die. إِنَّ اللَّهَ عَلِيمٌ خَبِيرٌ. Surely Allah is all-knowing and fully aware. Surely Allah is all-knowing and fully aware. So we explained yesterday about the relationship between predestination and planning, and how shaitan sometimes tries to mislead us by saying, well, if it's all destined, then why make an effort? We know that wealth is destined, but we still make an effort, right? So when it comes to good deeds and trying to secure Jannah, even if it's predestined, the predestination would include whether we made an effort or not and how that impacted on the outcome. So you don't know what it is. You do what is within your ability. Just know that whatever is going to happen ultimately is known to the knowledge of Allah tabaraka wa ta'ala, and hence it is in that sense predestined. So the other aspect that is dealt with in this voice is Allah is saying, "Inna Allaha 'indahu 'ilmus sa'ah," that surely Allah has knowledge of the resurrection. Now we know that a Sahabi came to Nabi sallallahu alaihi wasallam and asked, "Mat as-sa'ah?" Then when is Qiyamah? And Nabi sallallahu alaihi wasallam asked him, "Ma a'tadda laha?" What have you prepared for it? When it happens is not your concern. What have you prepared for it is your concern. Even if you die before Qiyamah, "Idha mata ar-rajul qamat qiyamatuhu." When a man dies, then his Qiyamah has started, right? So that's the one thing. The other thing is that the famous hadith of Jibreel, when Jibreel alayhi salam came and asked those questions to Nabi sallallahu alayhi salam in an endeavor to learn more or to teach the Sahaba, so ask the question, Nabi sallallahu alayhi salam answered, and the Sahaba has learnt from it. He said, "Mata as-sa'ah?" And then Nabi sallallahu alayhi salam said, "Mal mas'ulu anha bi'a'lama min as-sa'il." The one asking the question doesn't have more knowledge about it than the one who's being asked. We both don't know, even though you're Jibreel and I'm Muhammad. You're the greatest of angels, I'm the greatest of prophets and humans. Sallallahu alayhi wa sallam. Then too, we don't know. It's only in the knowledge of Allah tabaraka wa ta'ala as to when Qiyamah will take place. Now, the things of the unseen, you know, part of it is, you know, in terms of injunctions, masail, rulings. That was explained all to Nabi sallallahu alayhi wa sallam, and he was given that knowledge because he was the final Nabi. But then you've got other categories, right? In terms of what happened in the past, what's happening in the present, what will happen in the future. Nabi sallallahu alayhi wa sallam was given more knowledge of that than any other human or creation. But he was not given all knowledge, because all knowledge about everything, past, present, future, every minute detail, is an exclusive attribute of Allah. Alimul ghaybi wa shahada. It is only Allah tabaraka wa ta'ala who has that all-encompassing knowledge of everything apparent and everything hidden and everything past and everything present and everything future. We know there are multiple incidents in the time of Nabi sallallahu alayhi wa sallam where the Nabi of Allah did not know about something that was taking place in the present, and he had to be informed about it. He sent people to find out, he sent people to investigate, etc., etc. So Allah says, عَالِمُ الْغَيْبِ in Surah Jin, فَلَا يُظْهِرُ عَلَى غَيْبِهِ أَحَدًا. That the domain of exclusive, comprehensive, all-encompassing knowledge of the unseen. Unseen means, in simple layman's terms, that which you cannot ordinarily access, right? That is the exclusive domain of Allah. إِلَّا مَنِ ارْتَضَى مِنْ رَسُولٍ فَإِنَّهُ يَسْلُكُ مِنْ بَيْنِ يَدَيْهِ وَمِنْ خَلْفِهِ رَصَدًا. Except like if it comes to a messenger whom he has chosen, you know, Allah tabaraka wa ta'ala has chosen to give this knowledge of masail, of rulings, and of certain happenings of the unseen. Yes, now some people will use instruments, they'll be able to delve a little bit into the unseen, others will do this, others will do that. But what's listed here in this verse is in reference to what is called the mafatihul ghaib, the keys to the unseen, the five things mentioned here. When is Qiyamah? Only Allah knows. Wa yunazzilul ghaith, Allah is the one who sends down the rain. Of course, they'll predict that 50% chance, 60% chance, 12 o'clock it start raining. They're not 100% accurate predictions. And even if they were, there's a lot more to it than just when it will rain and how much rain is expected. How the rain was, you know, created, where it was sourced from, and everything that goes with it. All of that knowledge is only with Allah. Wa ya'lamu ma fil arham. and to know what's in the belly. Now, you could say, well, nowadays they can tell you whether it's a boy, whether it's a girl, whether there's any deformity. Sure. But it's not absolute. Sometimes they get it wrong. And it's not everything, you know. When was the child conceived? What will the child be? A good person? A bad person? How will the long will the child learn, live? What will the child's sustenance be in terms of wealth, in terms of health, in terms of knowledge? All of that is known to Allah, not just whether it's a boy or a girl. وَمَا تَدْرِي نَفْسُ مَاذَا تَكْسِبُ غَدًا. No soul knows what he will earn tomorrow in terms of wealth, in terms of knowledge, in terms of everything that broadly constitutes rizq and sustenance. Not only money, even the air and the oxygen that you breathe in is sustenance. وَمَا تَدْرِي نَفْسُ بِأَيِّ أَرْضٍ تَمُوتُ. No soul knows in which land he will die. You don't know when you will die and where you will die. إِنَّ اللَّهَ عَلِيمٌ خَبِيرٌ. Surely Allah is all-knowing, fully aware. So the exclusive, encompassing knowledge of these things is known only to Allah Tabaraka wa Ta'ala. This verse was probably revealed because of questions of this nature that were posed to Rasulullah sallallahu alayhi wa sallam. We'll leave it there. There's a little bit more that we need to touch on before we totally wrap up this verse and the final discussion on Surat Luqman. It's now 7:45 after the break, the Africa Report.
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0: For this week's Africa Report, we're joined on the line by Sizo Nkala, Research Fellow at the University of Joburg Center for Africa-China Studies. Sizo, as always, a very good morning to you and welcome.
2: Good morning and good morning to your listeners. It's a pleasure to be here.
0: So talk to us about the UN voting to change the world map and how that reflects Africa's true size.
2: Yes, so Africa scored a significant diplomatic victory at the United Nations General Assembly last Friday, when the majority of the member states, about 164 of them, voted in support of the resolution that sought to adopt a new world map that accurately reflects the geographical size of the African continent. So the world map that is being used now was drawn in the 16th century, and it portrays Africa to be the same size as Greenland, while in reality the continent is about 14 times larger than the Danish territory. So Africa is, just to indicate the numbers, Africa is over 30.4 million square kilometers in geographic size, while Greenland is just at 2.2 million square kilometers, but on the map they are portrayed as being of the same size. So I think this is an important step towards correcting international perceptions towards Africa. Changing the world map will make the world appreciate the true scale of Africa's resources, population, investment potential. Some believe that Africa's development needs have been minimized for a long time because of its small size that is reflected on the traditional map. So although this is a symbolic victory, I think African countries should use this diplomatic momentum to demand more substantive reforms to the international system.
0: Now, the Kenyan government has announced an intention to remove foreign operators from the country's informal sector.
2: Yes, Kenya has joined the bandwagon of African countries, including Tanzania, Ghana, Botswana, and Zimbabwe recently, who seem to be targeting foreign nationals operating in the informal sectors of their economy. So the Kenyan government asked that beginning September 7, which was yesterday, all foreign nationals operating small retail shops and in hawking in Kenya must be removed as they are competing against local Kenyans. The president of Kenya, William Ruto, argued that foreigners cannot compete with locals in small retail sectors and in hawking. These sectors should be reserved for Kenyans. The president is also pushing for legislation to be passed in parliament banning foreigners from these sectors, or making it difficult for foreigners to obtain the legal documents to operate in the small retail sector. The argument is that foreign investors should create jobs and not compete with Kenyans in the small business sectors. It's not clear though how many foreigners operate in Kenya's informal economy. However, many of the foreigners that operate in the informal sector in Kenya are refugees coming from refugee camps. And we know that refugees are subject to obtaining the appropriate documents can work and operate businesses outside their refugee camps. So most of the refugees operate small businesses, including saloons, barber shops, motorbike taxis, and then shops that sell clothes, food, and then household goods. So it is not clear that it's not clear how refugees with proper documents and operating small retail businesses will be affected by the new government directive. While the new directive has been praised for protecting the livelihoods of poor Kenyans, it is also clear to me that this is a populist move by the president. I will be up for re-election in the August 2027 elections. It's less than a year from now. And then also, it's not really clear how this new directive will be implemented, because I think what it will do, as we have seen in some countries, is that even foreigners with legal papers will end up getting caught in the crossfire and losing their livelihoods.
0: And then Ghana is asking gold exporters to refine gold ore locally.
2: Yes. The government of Ghana has asked the country's gold producers to refine the gold ore locally before exports, in order to keep more of the value generated by the gold industry at home. The enforcement of the new policy began on the 1st of September. So Ghana is Africa's largest gold producer. Last year, the country earned over $20 billion in gold exports, making the mineral the largest source of export revenue for Ghana. The country produced 185 tons of gold just in 2025. For comparison, the U.S. Produced 160 tons of gold in the same year. So Ghana produces more gold than the United States. So the move to have more gold refined in the country will not only create high-paying jobs, but also generate more export revenue for Ghana. However, the country's combined refinery capacity stands at 2.4 tons of gold ore per week. This will have to be expanded if the new policy is to be implemented effectively. But nonetheless, I think the government does not wait. It does not have to wait for things to be perfect. I think this is the right step, and the new policy will accelerate plans to expand the refinery capacity. So I think it's high time African countries take the brave step of processing their raw materials and moving up the global value chains to earn higher shares of the industries anchored by their natural resources. So hopefully Ghana will serve as a successful example for other African countries to follow in terms of value addition and beneficiating their own natural resources.
0: All right, Tesis, as always, thank you so much for your time.
2: Well, thank you for having me.
0: We are coming up to 4 minutes before 8, time now to pay some bills. After 8, we'll be speaking to Diz Ahmed, from an activist to a counselor. In Ward 31 in Itikwini. We'll talk to him about that closer to 8:15, inshallah.
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1: Nine minutes past eight. 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And we welcome Maulana Wajah back in studio with his clues. Language today.
2: Today, language. Yes, that was the first clue we gave. You said it was language, right? The second clue that we're giving is kind of linked to the first clue. So it's not just one language. It's a multiple of languages. And to do this, what we're talking of, you need at least two languages. You need at least two languages. So what that will tell you is that this word has got to do with a whole mixture of languages.
1: Hmm. How many languages you know?
2: English, Arabic, Urdu, Gujarati. I can understand more than I can speak. Afrikaans.
1: So that's?
2: So four.
1: Four and a half. You can understand Gujarati.
2: Afrikaans also, you know, we don't speak it that much nowadays. So I don't know if you're kind of like, if you're losing a bit of touch with it, you don't really speak it that much. There's few words that we use maybe here and there, but no, not that much.
1: Oh. Do you know anybody who knows like many, many languages?
2: I don't know personally offhand, I can't think, but yeah, you do get some people that that, you know, they've actually made it a point in their life to learn a language, whether it's really for a reason or just because they like languages. But you get some people that they'll tell you, I can travel to any country in the world and I'll be able to converse with a lot of people because of the multiple languages that I know. Obviously, there's certain languages that, like English, spoken quite, French also, Arabic, Spanish, if you're Portuguese maybe, if you know, and then Urdu obviously, if you know those four or five languages, there's a lot of different parts of the world that you'll be able to get your way in, be it Europe, be it Africa, be it the Middle East, then be it North America. So, yeah, I suppose if you know those few languages, four or five languages, not everywhere in the world, but there's many places where you'll be able to get your way around.
1: The late Qari Nurbai.
2: Right.
1: He was a man that, you know, everybody knew him because of his beautiful recitation, right? But those who knew him a bit better would know that he had beautiful handwriting. He was almost like a calligrapher of sorts. Mm. You know, he had those special pens and he would do that. And he was very proficient at language. Mm. So English, which was his main mode of communication, his Arabic was by excellence. Gujarati, right, because he was of Gujarati background. And even his Urdu was fairly polished. And if I'm not mistaken, even was quite proficient in Afrikaans. But one is, you know, like us, you know a little bit of the language, you can understand general what they say, you can maybe speak a few words. He was like proficient. When he spoke in any one of those languages, he was eloquent. And you could like say, wow, you know, you can see it just came to him naturally. I don't think he really made too much of an effort in that regard. English understood fine. Gujarati maybe to an extent, because his generation would have learned to speak from their parents. Arabic, he went to Egypt to study, but the Urdu with the Afrikaans, and it just came so naturally to him. He could interchangeably speak between those languages in a remarkable way.
2: And like you say, Ma, one is you can manage to get your way in a language. You know, you can understand a few basic things, but to be proficient in it, that you can speak it and the person won't even know whether this is your, you know, the person will think that this guy grew up speaking the language. That's really amazing.
1: Absolutely. All right, so we've got two clues. We've got to wait for the third.
2: Jee, inshallah.
1: Just coming up to 13 minutes past 8, we will be speaking to Dees Ahmed about moving from being an activist to a counselor. He's standing for the ANC in Ward 31 in Itikwini. Yesterday, we spoke to two mayoral candidates for Joburg, IFP and MK, and we're going to continue with this as we proceed, right? And build up towards our election coverage. All right. Also to come, we've got, what is this? Our theme discussion, Nabi Sallallahu Alaihi Wasallam being humanity's compass in a sea of chaos. And we've got the discussion around the changing weather patterns and El Nino and warmer weather that's expected, all of that coming up this hour here on Sabah al-Muslim.
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1: So, Ahmed Kalsum, otherwise known as Dees Ahmed, a community activist and ANC nominee for Ward 31 in Tikwini, is hoping to take his activism into the council chamber. But becoming a ward councillor means moving from campaigning for change to becoming accountable for delivering it. So today we look at what residents can realistically expect from him, his priorities for Ward 31, and whether he can make a difference from within the political system. Ahmed, assalamu alaikum wa rahmatullahi wa barakatuh. Welcome.
4: Wa alaikum salam, Mulana. Jazakallah for having me on the show.
1: So for those who don't know you all that well, just do a brief intro. I mean, how did you get to get involved in community work, activism, and why did the decision then to become a counselor and get involved in frontline politics?
4: Mulana. So my journey goes back in activism for the last 18 years. I'm living in the Musgrave area for 33 years. And I was in business, and, you know, while I was in business, I was actually looking after what's happening in the area, you know, service delivery issues were starting in that time. So I was doing it like on a part-time basis, but for the last 6 years, I'm actually full-time into this. And, you know, the thing is the community reaches out to you and you got to do something about it. So that's how I got involved, and I got deeper and deeper, and then I actually gave up everything. I'm doing it like full-time. And presently I'm a ward committee member. And I'm with the BRIA SAPS as the deputy PR. We're also in the Musgrave Essenwood Steering Committee for the UIP that we're trying to develop to aid, you know, and make things easier for the community and get things going.
1: So Ward 31, for our listeners who are not based in Itikwini, is it that BRIA, Musgrave, that area?
4: Yeah. Well, it's consisting of BRIA, Sydenham, Asheville, and Overport, basically those, and they're very, very close by. And we got another ward, 27, which is Essenwood, very close to us. So, you know, my action comes within the surrounding wards as well, you know. So, that's where we are based, Manana.
1: So, there are those who are reluctant, you know, to become ward councillors and would prefer to remain activists because they say, look, a ward councillor, no matter how well intended he may be, and no matter how hard he works, in terms of ensuring service delivery for his community, a lot is out of his control. You know, you're dependent on the agencies that provide electricity and water and the contractors. And you're also hamstrung many times by the politics within council, especially if there's coalitions. And then what happens is that you become the fall guy in your community, whereas a lot of what they're expecting you to deliver on is beyond your direct control. Why did you decide to become a councillor nonetheless, even though there is this concern amongst many activists?
4: Well, I must be honest with you, Mulana. There was no intention of me getting into where I am. It took me a long time to decide, actually, with this, you know, this decision. And it's for basically based on, you know, the community. And I spoke to some people and, you know, everybody was very positive. You're doing it at the moment. Just be there and do it. There's nothing more different. So, you know, my portfolio as a ward committee member is business and entrepreneurship. But I extend my arms right throughout, you know, as far as service delivery goes. And so I don't want to earn any brownie points, but I'm the guy you'll find on the road. You know, like 3 weeks ago, I worked 18 hours and the entire Musgrave didn't have power. The masjid, our local masjid at St. Thomas Road, they had power. So it was very frightening because you've got like four homes in close proximity in the Musgrave area. And you know what? I actually took a drive. It was frightening actually just walking. You know, the park that we got during the time of looting, the cable was stolen, the lights were stolen. So it's absolutely dark. You can't see anything. So I actually met the contractors and, you know, we tried to get things done. And like I can say, it took 18 hours in between the masjid and just running up and down. You know, I used that as my base. And alhamdulillah, up to 18 hours, that was sorted out. So that's where I come in, you know, as far as like water issues, electricity, which is the common issues in our area, and I get actively involved and see, you know, the guys, be with the guys on the ground and you know, just give them some support and get updates for the residents, because the most important thing is to communicate with your residents, because you're sitting at home, you got no water, it's frustration.
1: Yeah.
4: No electricity, it's also frustration. So you have to give them like an, you know, a heads up as to what's happening on the ground. So I'm the person on the ground, you know, that's my activity in this area of mainly I, because I stay in Musgrave, I do the surrounding of all the aspects of service delivery, but I stretch out to Overport, not so much to Asheville, but to Sydenham to a certain extent. Yeah, alhamdulillah.
1: Now, why the ANC? There are those who would argue that, especially in Itikwini and KZN, the ANC is a party in decline. It's MK and IFP that are ruling the roost. Why did you decide to become a councillor under the ban of the ANC? Why not independent or any other party?
4: Well, you know, I must mention now, yeah, something. Member of Parliament, Imran Subratri, you know, and, you know, I've been watching him for a while, you know, his activism in whatever he's doing. And, you know, being so active, I mean, he also, like both of us, we're not comrades, you know what I mean? He was actually headhunted and put into this thing here with his association, Palestine. And, you know, I think Naledi Pandor was there and she brought him in. And you know what? I think he's like maybe 3 years into it, but huge respect. And I think the motivation came from him. And I bought into the idea, you know, listen, ANC, people are for, people are against. But what I've seen is I've got a different mindset now, very, very positive one. You know, I've traveled with him and we were traveling to Kenobia 2 weeks ago for the manifesto. And I normally take the beach road. I actually avoid the freeway. And we were looking and he said, you know what, keep to your left, keep to your right. You know what, the turnip's at the top. He's like, no, turnip's going to be here now. I was surprised with the road infrastructure that's been put on now. You know, amazing. And you know, we don't look at the positives, always look at negatives. We must give credit where it's due. There's a lot of work being done. If you come to KZN and if you're traveling from Durban and you're going to Joburg, right up to Maritzburg, SAND really is busy with the work there. And, you know, there's a lot of work being done in KZN in terms of this. Okay, we're going to have our pothole issues, which is everywhere. And, you know, basically it gets sorted out. And yeah, but the major thing is, you know, infrastructure, they're actually focusing in that. And I'm buying into this thing. I'm very, very positive. And I think with myself and Imran, we've got similar, you know, ideology and we want to do it for the community. I think, you know, last night we were actually talking. If I become councillor and he's like, you know, the member of parliament, it's the first time ever in Ward 31 you're going to get a member of parliament and a councillor working together. Imagine, I don't want to say too much and actually overpromise, but I'm going to do my very best. And I think, you know, with the positions that we are going to be in, not holding the titles, but, work ethics, I think from there, things will go forward and, you know, we can do things more effectively. And, you know, we lean on each other for getting things over the line. Yeah.
1: Finally, then, what would you say are your top three realistic, pragmatic priorities which you can deliver on if you become the ward councillor?
4: Okay, so in Ward 31, we have three main arterial routes. The first one being the old Ridge Road, which is Peter Mokaba. The second one being Brickfield Road, now is called Felix Dlamini. And then we have Randall's Roads. I mean, you know, Randall's Road, I think, is the worst off. But the positive news after like 5 years of, you know, going back and forth, something has been done. And, yeah, they're resurfacing the roads right from Al-Qadi right up to the bottom of Ripon Road. And they've started the process. It looks good. But, you know, you've got to be on the ground to see what's happening. I'm not totally satisfied with the work specs of what's going on. And I raised this. And, you know, we're going to actually, you know, meet, I think, in this week to take Member of Parliament Imran Subrati to see. Because, you know, doing things after a couple of years is one thing, but getting it right 100%, we don't want to have this problem that we're having, like, in the next year or 2 years, we got potholes coming up. And I think many potholes is visible everywhere. It's because of the workspace, you know. It's not like how it used to be before. So what happens is you don't have, like, you know, the clerks of courts anymore. So we become the clerks of court and we push ourselves in, hey, what's happening here? What's happening there? And be with the guy. Just ask the questions, you know, so we get things right. Because you can't basically leave it to people that's there doing the work. You know, they work hard. But listen, the instructions come from the bosses who are in their houses. And the tender guys. So we are on the ground seeing that things are effectively done, not just to tick off the boxes, but do it properly. And then we benefit from all what's happening. And you know, we don't have hassles. So if you can deliver on all these things, then everything is smooth sailing. The community is happy. Everybody's happy. And you know what? Our aim is to create basically Ward 31 to be a template for other wards. And, you know, people can score this. That's my intention from my heart. And I do everything from a passion. This kind of job, you can't be put into this job. It's got to come from your heart. You've got to have passion. If you don't have it, forget it. Just call it a day, do something else. So I'm into this thing full time. And I want to get it over the line. I'm going to be there for the long haul. And that's where I'm coming from, Mulana.
5: All right, Ahmed. Shukran for chatting to us. And all the best.
4: Jazakallah to you. We need it, inshallah. We get things going.
5: Inshallah. Assalamu alaikum wa rahmatullahi wa barakatuh.
4: Wa alaikum salam.
5: That was Ahmed Kailsum, also known as Deez Ahmed, telling us why he's moved from being a community activist to an ANC nominee for Ward 31 in Itikwini. And we were chatting to him as part of our election coverage. Remember, we're saying to you, don't give up on South Africa. Whether you're going to vote for Ahmed or not, whether you agree with his approach or not, or his plans, this much I must acknowledge him for, and others as well. They're not giving up on South Africa. They are going to try their best. And that's the spirit that we need across the political spectrum. Coming up to 29 minutes past 8, time for Inasheed, leading us into the headlines.
6: Rabi al-Awwal, 1448. Muhammad, sallallahu alayhi wa sallam, humanity's compass in a sea of chaos.

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1: Clue number three, Maulana Waja.
2: Clue number three, Maulana, is that there's a word in here which is something that a lot of people would enjoy eating.
1: Yeah.
2: There's a word in here which is something a lot of people would enjoy eating. We'll even tell you this much, that most of the word is made up of this particular thing. It's just, we won't tell you how many, but just a very few letters that you need to add to get to this word. So most of this word is made up of something that many people love to eat. So it's got to do with language, and then we said it's not just one language. You need at least two languages to do this, and most of the time you would do it with two languages, mixture of two languages. And then the third clue we told you is what we said now. You'll find in this word, you'll find a word which is something that a lot of people like to eat. And most of this word is actually made up of this particular word.
1: Yeah. Let's see. Let's put it to the test. 072-786-1548.
0: It's time to open the doors of your mind and get the cogs in your brain turning with Radio Islam's word game. Cryptic Crossword Challenge.
1: Yes, Maulana Waja.
2: Well, thus far there's one correct answer, Maulana. There's just one correct answer thus far, and it's the same person that gave us the answer yesterday, same person that gives us the answer today. Okay, now it's two correct answers. Let's go through some of the words that have come through thus far. The word hybrid, nope, that's not correct. And then the word pidgin, no, that is also not correct. Multilingual, yeah, maybe a person that can speak many languages, but that's not what we are looking for. Gibberish, no, that's not what we're looking for. Though that same person did send us the answer then. Braille, no, that's... No, we're not talking about Braille. Pizza, yeah, a lot of people love to eat pizza, but that's got nothing to do with the word we're looking for today. Bilingual, nope, it's not that. Linguine, it's also not that. Mandarin, not that either. So it's two correct answers so far today, Mona. It's two correct answers. The word we were looking for is the word macaronic. Macaronic. Well, from there you get macaroni. You just have to add a C to make it into macaronic. What is macaronic is when you mix two languages. So, there's many examples, and you do it a lot of the time. If you look at Gujarati or Urdu, Hindi, there's a lot of the time you'll say the sentence in maybe in that language, Urdu or Hindi or Gujarati, and you'll just add one or two words in English, and you'll do it with any language. People will do it, you know, between two languages you'll mix up the sentence. So example, you'll say mujhe late ho raha hai. So the whole sentence is in Urdu, but you'll put one English word.
1: That happens a lot now because of English being the global kind of dominant language, right?
2: So that's what you call macaronic.
1: When
2: you mix. Mujhe pen de do.
1: Pasa water chahiye.
2: So it's done a lot of the time. That's what you call macaronic.
1: Nothing to do with macaroni.
2: It's got nothing to do with macaroni, yeah.
1: All right, it's now 2:29. Nabi Sallallahu Alaihi Wasallam is humanity's compass in a sea of chaos. That's what we've been focusing on this Rabiul Awwal. And this week in particular, we're focusing on the way forward, right? So one aspect in terms of the way forward is mercy in a harsh world, choosing compassion when the world chooses cruelty. Now, we live in a world where people can be quick to judge, quick to criticize, and even quicker to condemn. One mistake can define a person. One disagreement can turn into hatred. One difference can become a reason to treat someone as an enemy. And sometimes it feels as though the world is becoming harder, colder, less forgiving. So perhaps the question we need to ask is, can mercy survive in a harsh world? When we look at Nabi Sallallahu Alaihi Wasallam, the answer is clear. His life was a powerful example of mercy, not only towards those who loved him, but also towards people who disagreed with him, mistreated him, or stood against him. That is what makes his example so powerful. It's easy to be kind when people are kind to us. The real test is what happens when they aren't. Think of the people of Taif who rejected and mistreated Nabi Sallallahu Alaihi Wasallam. He had every reason to respond with anger. Yet when offered the possibility of punishment coming upon them, he chose hope instead. He didn't simply ask, what do they deserve? His response reflected a deeper question, what could they become? And that is mercy. Mercy doesn't mean pretending that wrong is right. It doesn't mean allowing people to harm others. It means refusing to let hatred completely control our hearts. We see this again when Nabi Sallallahu Alaihi Wasallam returned to Makkah with strength and authority after years of opposition. He could have used that moment to settle all scores. Instead, he chose forgiveness of many of those that opposed him. Imagine the strength required to have power over people who once harmed you, and then choosing not to use that power for revenge. That is our lesson, you know, and that's the lesson that the world desperately needs. Because today, we often confuse strength with harshness. We think being tough means never forgiving. We think admitting someone deserves another chance makes us weak. But Nabi Sallallahu Alaihi Wasallam showed us something different. Mercy can be a form of strength, and perhaps we need to bring that mercy into our everyday lives in terms of how we speak or how we treat or how we respond when people apologize or how quickly we forgive. And more importantly, I mean, do we allow people the opportunity to change? We all want mercy when we make mistakes. We all want people to understand our circumstances. We all want another chance. Yet sometimes we struggle to give others the same opportunity. The prophetic compass challenges us to change that. When someone is hurting, don't always ask, whose fault is this? So someone can ask, how can I help? And when someone makes a mistake, don't immediately ask, how can I expose them? Ask, how can I help them do better? When someone disagrees with us, we don't automatically see an enemy. We remember that disagreement doesn't remove someone's humanity. And when we have the opportunity to retaliate, perhaps we should remember the example of Nabi Sallallahu Alaihi Wasallam and ask, what would mercy look like? Imagine if that question became part of our homes, our communities, and even our social media conversations. Perhaps we would have had fewer arguments that became hatred, fewer mistakes that became permanent labels, fewer people pushed away when what they really needed was guidance. So the world doesn't need more cruelty disguised as strength. It needs people who can be firm when necessary, but compassionate whenever possible. People who can correct without humiliating, forgive without forgetting the lesson, and disagree without losing the humanity. That is the direction of the prophetic compass. 17 minutes to 9, we listen to a nasheed, and then we get going with a discussion around El Nino weather.
3: Rabi al-Awwal, 1448. Muhammad sallallahu alayhi wa sallam, humanity's compass in a sea of chaos.

0: ربيع الأول 1448 محمد صلى الله عليه وسلم Humanity's Compass in a Sea of Chaos.
1: The South African Weather Service has warned that an exceptionally strong 2026-2027 El Nino is developing, bringing expectations of below normal rainfall, higher temperatures and severe heat waves across South Africa this summer. The Weather Service has stated that the latest predictions indicate that El Nino is likely to intensify further and could become the strongest event in living memory. We welcome on the line Professor Liesel Dyson from the Faculty of Natural and Agricultural Sciences at the University of Pretoria to get an understanding of what is driving these conditions and whether they are becoming more frequent or severe. Prof, a very good morning to you and welcome.
2: Good morning. Thank you very much.
1: For a layman, just tell us again the difference. We've heard this for some time, but I suppose people lose track of these definitions. El Nino versus El Nina.
2: El Nino, and the other one is La Nina.
1: Okay.
2: So El Nino is the Spanish word. Of course, we're not pronouncing it correct. El Nino is the Spanish word for little boy. Mm-hmm. And La Nina is the Spanish word for little girl. So when the sea surface temperatures in the Pacific Ocean, so that part of the ocean west of South America, when that ocean, the temperatures in that ocean increases, we call that El Nino. And when it decreases, or when it's below normal, we call it a La Nina. So El Nino, or this whole system is referred to as ENSO. It's just terms, but... those sea surface temperature basically influences the weather patterns globally, especially over the tropics and the subtropics. So whether it be above normal, like we're experiencing or going to experience in the next summer, or below normal, it influences the global weather patterns. We have been through a few years now of La Nina, and it's been quite good rainfall years over South Africa. And now it's turning into an El Nino, where the sea surface temperatures are really warm. It's much above normal. So, of course, then we know for certain is that the weather patterns are going to be disrupted. The most likely outcome over South Africa is that it's going to be there's going to be below normal rainfall. It doesn't mean there's going to be no rainfall. It means that the rainfall is going to be less than normal.
1: Yeah.
2: And that the temperatures are going to be above normal. Again, it doesn't mean that there's not going to be cold days, but in general, the temperatures are going to be above normal, with heat waves occurring, you know, which could be dangerous for the elderly and for children when it becomes really hot. That's really a concern. Really, the heat is the major concern, as, you know, our dams are quite full at the moment, maybe not excluding the Western Cape. But there's a lot of water stored at the moment that will see us through the first few months. But it's really the heat that could have devastating health impacts.
1: So when we say lesser rainfall, would it be to the point of drought, especially in places like the Cape?
2: The rainfall over the southwestern Cape is not particularly influenced by this El Nino event. So, you know, they are now coming out of their rainfall season over the southwestern Cape. So, and there has not been a lot of rainfall in the past winter. So it's been quite dry. There's been one or two events like this past week where we had some rainfall and very strong winds. But in general, their rainfall was already below normal. So when it becomes hot, because that will also influence them, when it becomes hot, those water resources will be depleted even more. If the dams are not, are not sufficiently full, which I believe they are not at the moment. So that it could be, there could be real water restrictions there quite soon, other than over the eastern parts of South Africa where the dams are still quite full.
1: So in the eastern parts of South Africa, do you then not expect much disruption or impact in terms of agriculture and municipal service delivery of water and the like is concerned?
2: I think of the subsistence farming, people who farm for, you know, in their gardens and to make a living. Also farmers who rely on rainfall and doesn't have irrigation from rivers and dams. They are definitely going to be influenced if the rainfall is below normal. But In general, the municipality, you know, to be honest, the municipalities can't supply water, even if there's a lot of water. So, you know, we can't only blame that on El Nino. But not no rainfall, but less rainfall. And when there you have irrigation and this type of thing, you're going to be influenced less than when you're a subsistence farmer.
1: Right, bro. Thank you so much for your time and for chatting to us. We really appreciate it.
2: Yeah, pleasure. Goodbye.
1: Have a great day and go well. It's Professor Liesel Dyson from the Faculty of Natural and Agricultural Sciences at the University of Pretoria. 8:09, Mona Mohamed Baum has put together a report. Why has Nicaragua taken Germany to the ICJ over Gaza genocide? We'll listen to that report. It's a Tuesday morning. Mufti Yusuf Musaji follows after 9. That's it from Sabah al-Muslim. Assalamu alaikum wa rahmatullahi wa barakatuh.
3: Germany is back before the International Court of Justice, the ICJ, at The Hague over its support for Israel, more than 2 years after Nicaragua accused Berlin of facilitating the Gaza genocide by supplying Israel

0: obligations under the 1948 Genocide Convention by providing Israel with military equipment, despite being aware of the risk that genocide could be committed in Gaza. It has also accused Germany of breaching international humanitarian law. Nicaragua says by sending military equipment and now defunding UNRWA, Germany is facilitating the commission of genocide when it filed the case in March 2024. Germany has long been one of Israel's strongest international supporters, despite widespread acknowledgement from human rights groups and top genocide scholars that Israel is committing genocide in the Palestinian territory. Carlos José Arguello Gómez, Nicaragua's ambassador to the Netherlands, argued in 2024 that Germany had failed to differentiate between self-defense and genocide. Nicaragua initially sought emergency orders requiring Germany to halt military assistance to Israel and resume funding for UNRWA. However, the ICJ rejected those provisional measures in April 2024, but refused to dismiss the broader case. In January 2024, the World Court ruled as part of a separate case brought by South Africa that there was a real and imminent risk of irreparable prejudice would be caused to the rights of Palestinians in Gaza under the Genocide Convention. Now, Germany rejects Nicaragua's allegations and has asked the court to throw out the case. On Monday, Germany told the ICJ that Nicaragua had failed to follow the required steps before bringing the case and that large parts of its complaint lie beyond the court's jurisdiction under the Genocide Convention. Legal advisor of the German Foreign Ministry, Julia Monas, says Germany respectfully requests the court to reject Nicaragua's claims, but it has argued that its weapons exports undergo detailed legal scrutiny. During the 2024 hearings, German lawyer Christian Thiem says 98% of exports to Israel since the 7th of October 2023 consisted of general military equipment such as helmets, vests and binoculars. Germany is now making preliminary objections, arguing that the ICJ lacks jurisdiction and that some of Nicaragua's claims are inadmissible. The full details of those objections have not been made public. A U.S. brokered ceasefire has been in place since last October, but Israeli attacks have continued. Israeli attacks killed at least four Palestinians on Sunday, including an 8-year-old girl and a 3-year-old boy. Gaza's Ministry of Health says at least 1,344 Palestinians have been murdered and 4,464 wounded since the ceasefire took effect. The ministry puts the overall Palestinian death toll since October 2023 at 73,470, with at least 174,540 wounded. The UN Satellite Center says 82% of Gaza's buildings have been damaged or destroyed, while Gaza health authorities, UN agencies and aid groups estimate that 10,000 to 14,000 people remain missing beneath rubble. The immediate jurisdictional dispute could be decided much sooner than the overall case. The ICJ is holding 4 days of hearings, after which judges must decide whether Germany succeeds in having the case thrown out. Such preliminary rulings take an average of about 6 months. If Germany loses the stage, Nicaragua's allegations would move towards consideration on the merits, and a process that can take years. For comparison, in South Africa's separate genocide case against Israel, the ICJ has given South Africa until November 2027 for written pleadings and Israel until May 2029 to respond, meaning hearings on whether Israel committed genocide are unlikely before late 2029 at the earliest. There is therefore no firm date for a final judgment in Nicaragua's case against Germany, and if it survives Berlin's current challenge, a conclusion could still be years away. Mohammed Baum, Radio Star News.
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0: 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Now, for over a decade, our podcast has been a space where we engage with conversations that matter, conversations that shape our hearts, that inspire change, and that strengthen us. Today, we turn to a subject that is often whispered about, but rarely addressed with openness, and that is how to bring up marriage counseling. For many couples, the phrase "we need counseling" carries weight. For some, it carries guilt or shame. It can feel accusatory to some, even frightening, or almost like a verdict on the relationship. But counseling is not a courtroom of blame. It's not a last resort for failing marriages. At its essence, it is a sanctuary. It is a space where two people can learn to listen more deeply, to communicate more compassionately, to rediscover one another. And in the rhythm of modern life, even couples bound by love can drift apart. There's financial pressures, parenting responsibilities for those who have children, emotional fatigue that can erode intimacy. There's conversations that feel almost like they're rehearsed. And then there's duty, which often feels like that replaces affection. And often spouses feel unseen or unheard. So suggesting counseling in such moments can require sensitivity. But when it is framed and understood as a shared journey and not as a personal indictment, it can become a very powerful act of care. Today, we're going to explore how couples can approach this delicate conversation with wisdom and why seeking help should never be equated with failure, and how counseling can serve as a pathway to resilience, renewal, and deeper companionship. Joining us is Sadia Chand, a specialist wellness counselor and the founder of Newfound Balance. Sadia's work is dedicated to guiding her clients towards equilibrium, helping them cultivate healthier communication, emotional safety, and connection. Sadia featured on a previous podcast with us 3 months back, and there we chatted to her and learned so much from her about how to build routines that last. And you can play back to that. It is still on our SoundCloud account of Radio Islam. Sadia, assalamu alaikum and welcome back. It is such a privilege to have you with us today. Welcome.
1: Wa alaikum salam, rahmatullahi wa barakatuh, Sister Rehana. It's lovely to be back.
0: Alhamdulillah, alhamdulillah. The honor is ours, Sadia. Now, you know, when we hear marriage counseling in many of our Muslim communities, that term is often misunderstood. So I would like us to begin right at the start, please. How do you define or describe marriage counseling? What's its purpose? And then why is there still the stigma, a very persistent stigma around marriage counseling? Tell us more, please.
1: I love that we're talking about this because you're 100% correct. Stigma, always. Marriage counseling is always looked at something that you do when you're in a space of complete disaster, chaos. And what we don't tend to see, or what people don't tend to understand, it doesn't mean your marriage is broken. It's just a space for you to enter to show that your marriage actually matters. So that's the first thing. We need to, like you mentioned, again, reframing and understanding that it does not mean you're in a... Yes, you have situations where it's a space of chaos. You don't know which way to go. That's fair. But it also does not mean that it's the end or you're at the end. So you have to follow through just because it's at the end. It's something that guides you and it's very intentional. It's an intentional process and it allows couples to also understand each other better, where you find that, you know, imagine you go through shifts, different changes. And what happens is you tend to lose sight. And what marriage counseling does, it just brings you back to that goal, to that one space. That's what it is. It's just a guide. Like I said, guidance. So it doesn't, it's, there's no negativity associated to it, as much as we've all assumed that. It's human nature to assume that. So the stigma still exists because many people associate counseling with failure. That's the biggest problem. So, and that's in many cultures, forget, besides being in a Muslim society, just cultures in general. When you hear you're going for counseling, people think it's because you're failing. And that's what we're taught. So if you're a strong couple, and if you just handle your problems at home, I'm sure we've all heard that. I know I've heard that myself. You handle your stuff at home. So when you hear of seeking for help, it shows that there's weakness. And not a lot of people want to show that side. So that's how the stigma still stays. And that's why people are even scared to mention. Like, I'll tell you, for myself, I go for marriage counseling with my husband. So there's no stigma around it. I'm a professional, but I understand it doesn't mean that we're failing. It's just that we want to make sure that our foundation remains strong. It doesn't mean there's a crack, but remains strong.
0: So we're saying that everyone can do marriage counseling. It's not just, and it's not a repair, it's not a band-aid. It's actually healthy, and it is beneficial to both. And there we have it. Even a professional goes for, because I think that's something so important, and I'm so grateful for you sharing that openly, because unfortunately, that the stigma attached causes so much of damage in families and homes and societies, you know?
1: Definitely. So that's why I when I saw this and I was just like, this is what we're going to talk about. I said, the way I communicate is I always speak through lived experience. So this for me, it's like I already see. I won't forget also counseling. You can also do before you get married as well. They have marriage counseling for before. Why do they do that? If it means your marriage is failing and you haven't even started, it's so that we build a strong foundation. We understand each other. We see each other. I remember going for a counseling session with one of the Mulanas just before I got married. One of the best things I did. I encourage everybody to do it. So it does. That's why I'm saying the stigma. If we think about it logically, if people are doing it before marriage, it's just to ensure that the foundation is strong, you guys are aligned, you see each other, and you have tools to keep that foundation strong.
2: You know, Sister Sadia, here in Malaysia, it's actually mandatory for Muslims, at least. So for Muslims who want to get married, they have to first do premarital counseling. So say, for example, you go to the masjid and you say, we would like to book a slot for the imam to do our nikah, our aqd. The first thing they're going to ask you for is, have the potential bride and groom both done their premarital counseling? And that is something that's offered by the Islamic Department of the State, where they are, there's like you know, seminars and classes that they have to attend, and then only can the nikah, the aqd, actually go ahead after that. So it's absolutely, I think, you know, often I say, you know, we think, what gift, like especially immediate family, like elder sister, aunt, parents, grandparents, what gift can we give a couple? Many times they've saved up, they're ready to set up their home. I honestly think this is like one of the best gifts we could give a couple before getting married. Just my personal opinion is that, because in many instances, it's not free. Like in certain Muslim countries, people have to pay. And often people say, oh, I'll put that on the back burner for later. But first, we need a tumble dryer. And I often think, no, what's more important is actually the premarital counseling than a tumble dryer. The clothes can dry, you know, they can get damp, that's fine. But if you haven't had the premarital counseling, then how are you going to handle even that conflict, right, of the damp clothes, right?
1: You know, what you're saying is so perfect, because something that my own counselor said to me, and I've held on to it, and I said, this is something I'm going to use with my own clients. So what let me tell you, my counselor is like in her 80s, wisdom, wise, she's loved life. I love her. She's loved life. So something she said, how, you know, at every stage transition in life, for example, when you're a child, And then you move into adolescence, and then you move into adulthood, and all of these transitions, you have somewhat of guides to assist you. You have a teacher, you have a parent tell you, okay, do it like this, do it like this. But when you get married, no one actually gives you the tools for you. This is if you don't, that's why marriage counseling is so important. Like you said, premarital counseling. No one actually gives you the tools beforehand, and they expect you. They say the hardest thing that you can do, forget about politics, forget about anything, she says, is actually marriage itself. She says you need to have the tools because it's a mountain you're trying to climb. And on the mountain, you get all these sharp rocks and you are trying to avoid scraping yourself, slipping, cutting. Because if you do not have the tools to find a way, or say you don't have that, I don't know what they call those things that you attach, and you're climbing up this mountain, you're going to slip and you're going to hurt yourself. So the best thing you can do is sit in a marriage counseling session. In Cape Town, where I was, they offered it for free. We had our premarital thing for free as well. They did that. So do it. Because what happens is it helps you when you're trying to climb this mountain, that when you do slip, you know how to catch yourself. You have the tool that you can reach up and carry on climbing the mountain. When she said that, I'm like, okay, I got it. I understand. I understand. So you are, I'm so glad that they do that for you. It's really important.
0: Absolutely. Thank you for that. Jazakumullah khair. I'd like to talk a little bit more about how some people find even the suggestion of counseling to be threatening. And I suppose my question would be, how can a spouse frame the conversation as an invitation to grow together rather than for it to be seen as a critique of the other?
1: Oh, that's, you know, the funny thing, I end up laughing because I'm like, I had to approach that with my own husband. So I'm laughing because I'm like, okay, yes, I did. So firstly, for me, it's the tone you bring it up in, the timing. You cannot be bringing it up in a situation where you're having a disagreement, obviously, or you can see the mood is off. You understand, you have to look, read the room, is what I say. And your intention, like you said, it's not from a place of, oh, we're in a space of where we, oh, we're at the end, things are going wrong. Your intention must be to bring it up, and also just the reason for you doing it, like I said, for me personally, was to ensure that our foundation stayed the way that it is. Right? So that's the intention. Like we taught, everything we do, whether it's cooking a pot of food, we make intention, ya Allah, I want to do this. Why? Because I want to strengthen my marriage. I want to keep it strong. I want that foundation to hold strong through everything.
0: Yes.
1: So intention and timing. So the way I did it, I'll use myself as an example. So I waited till I cooked that very nice pot of food, for example. This is funny, but it's the truth. And I did is I didn't bring it up in a way that I said we have any issues or anything. I said, you know, I feel like I'm misaligned myself. I think like I said, you remember, I just explained that I slipped a little bit where I'm losing focus. I think I need a bit of guidance for myself, just so that I can show up, especially I can show up better for us and show up better as a mother. So maybe this is something that we could do together, because that was my intention and that was the truth. I wanted to show up better for my marriage or just for us, because I feel like I'm losing, like I've lost a little bit, and I just don't know if I'm doing the right thing, not doing the right thing. I need some guidance. So is this something that you'd be willing to do with me? And when I approached it like that, I gave him the option. I said, is this something you'd be willing to go and do this? Would you do it with me? He said, he said yes, because it wasn't me saying because of him. It wasn't me saying, I want you because you're doing this wrong. I feel like we need, no. It must never come from a place of an attack or pointing out someone's flaws. The idea is, let me try and be better. I want this, but I think if we do it together, you get to see it. You get to see where I've been going wrong, and maybe I understand why I have been. and then we can actually do it together. And I won't lie, it worked amazingly. He loves it now. He can't wait for the session. He's more excited. We leave like 30 minutes before the session because he loves it so much. And this is someone who wouldn't. I promise you, he wouldn't have before. But it was, I think my approach was different. Like you mentioned, it was the timing. And it has to be. And also, like you also in a situation like that, you get in, I'm not saying this will work for everybody, but you get a couple where maybe one person just doesn't feel like they want to do it. And it's not their time. It's not for them. I always say that it's okay, because you cannot force someone to be in a place that they don't want to be. Otherwise, you're not going to get any benefit from it. So you, for me, I always encourage, I say, you go ahead and you start your therapy, because what happens, or your counseling, because what happens once you start shifting, I promise you, there is such a shift in everything. Then they're looking like, oh, she's doing this differently. Oh, he's doing that differently. Oh, wow, look at how this is going. Then they start seeing that. And that also is another way of actually getting them to want to be a part of it without like forcing or putting pressure on them to actually show up and just let's go, we need this. You know, not nagging in that way. Yeah.
3: That was very helpful. I think that is so helpful for many people. You've literally laid out a whole template on how to approach this in a, from a very practical angle. So I'm really grateful for that. Jazakallah khair. You know, Sadia, we often hear couples say, we love each other, but we just can't communicate anymore. And I'm wondering, you know, in cases, in marriages where there is no overt conflict, what would the subtle signs be that may suggest, you know what, counseling can help here?
1: Okay. It's very interesting. Okay. I, like I said, lived experience, and I'm not someone who minds sharing. So for myself, I exactly what you said, you know, you love the person. What subtle signs for my, like what I noticed for myself is that I would, it's almost robotic. It's almost like such a monotonous movement of your daily life where, for example, yes, really so robotic. You know, you wake up in the morning, you know, okay, breakfast, eat breakfast, you go to work, come back, you know, you eat dinner, no time where you actually, you sing to the kids, there's no time for you where you're actually taking out, even if it's 10 minutes, 30 minutes, to sit with each other, you're just consistently doing the same thing every day, showing up. You don't feel like there's an issue, there's nothing there, but it's just there's no connection. There's no time for that connection where you're actually just like sitting in each other's presence and are like, okay, this is just for us and nothing else. You notice little things like that. And that happened within my own marriage where I was like, what is going on? We haven't actually sat with each other in this week. I didn't sit with you for like 15 minutes because we're so caught up in daily life. And we know we have bills to pay. We know we have to work. We know the kids have homework. We need to see to all these things. There's family functions. There's all these things that we need to do. But you lose sight of each other. And that happens so easily. And it's not that it's a bad thing. It's that we get caught up. You get caught up. And you don't see it. So little things, like, for example, okay, you're tired. So maybe your husband's busy working. He's like, okay, I still have some work to finish with. The kids have gone to bed. Okay, I'm going to sit downstairs. Okay, I'm going to go and lie down. And then by the time he comes up, you're already sleeping. Or by the time you're done with this, he's sleeping. So you haven't actually spent any time together. Doesn't mean you don't love each other. It just means that you're missing those pockets of connection, actually making the time for that. And that's why it's so important to set a day a week. Something that I do now, imagine once a week, is a date night. We doesn't mean we have to go out. We don't need to. The kids are sleeping. We can sit downstairs, have a meal together, just sit and do something, even if it's us talking for once a week. You must, because we didn't do that. We lost it because we got lost in everything else. So it doesn't, Yeah, it happens to many people. We don't see it. It just creeps up. And before you know it, you're looking at each other and you're like, we're just loving. It's almost like you become roommates.
3: Yes,
1: it's almost like you become roommates. And it's like doing a lot of stuff in the same space, but not with each other.
3: That makes sense. Okay. So I want to move the conversation to a topic that we often don't connect to marriage counseling, and that's parenting, because each of us will come from different styles in terms of parenting styles, how we were brought up, how we don't want to bring up our children, you know, the typical a classic one, I don't want to be my mom, I don't want to be my dad type of thing.
1: Yes.
3: And then what you resist persists, hey? So yeah. And I'm wondering, you know, these difficulties, they cut very deeply into marital harmony. And how does counseling, or can it help with couples who are now having this type of pressure or tension in terms of the differences in parenting style? Would marriage counseling help them in this regard?
1: You'd be surprised, because you don't realize how much work, while doing the marriage counseling, you end up doing so much work individually. But the beauty of it is that you get to watch your spouse elevate, heal from things while you're sitting next to them. And while you're doing that, you guys are actually doing it together. So it pulls that closer. So even with parenting, for like exactly what you spoke about, we've all been brought up differently, different homes. Like, for example, my mother-in-law raised her children. She doesn't shout. She doesn't anything. She's very different in her parenting style. My mother, on the other hand, was a bit more disciplined, more structured. My parents, very structured and stuff, very loving. We did lots of things together, but very structured. So the way we were brought up, very different. So when we decided that we needed to figure out how we were going to parent, that's something that actually came up in our marriage counseling as well, because you clash over those things. You clash. Mm-hmm. And also what you find is that when you have those clashes, deeper wounds are triggered. That's why I say marriage counseling, as much as you're doing it as a couple, you end up doing a lot of internal work as an individual as well. Things come up of your own that you haven't actually thought about dealing with, and that also trickles into your marriage. So it's amazing what it can do. It really works. It really works. So when it comes to parenting, also parenting styles, because we all want to do it different ways. Like you said, I said, I'm not going to parent like my mom. I'd be different. And you're right. What happens is we, like this, whatever you learn or whatever you've seen, whatever you've been brought up with, also has a way of trickling into your parenting style as well. So I try my best, because I'm a bit more, the generation is obviously different. So my husband and I sat down, and you have to communicate, okay, how is it that we want to parent? How do we want to bring our children up? And that's something that actually you can do, or ends up coming up in marriage counseling as well. Because having children, that change, that transition from being just the two of you to having a child to being parents, that transition no one prepares you for. No one does. It's such a difference completely. And it changes the whole dynamic, and you're both trying to navigate each other, trying to navigate this other human being that's been given to you. You're trying to see, where do you place your spouse, where do you place your child? And a lot of mothers, we can all agree that we end up investing so much time in our children that we forget, it's not on purpose, that we forget, like I said, it becomes robotic. We forget that our spouse then and our husbands are busy giving us that room to be the mother and understand sometimes that, okay, this is what she's doing. She's trying to do what she needs to do. But then they also don't see that there's a space that's being created as well. We don't see it, because we don't know. And that's where marriage counseling helps, because with the parenting, it gives you guidance also as an individual. And as a couple, then it teaches you how to communicate and gives you those tools on how to communicate on, listen, we actually need to discuss how we want to parent, because we've come from two different backgrounds, two different parenting styles. So we need to align somewhere. I didn't do it in the beginning with my first two kids, I'll be honest. And then I noticed, I'm like, we actually need to align with how we're going to do this so that there is none of those clashes. Because when we clash, that adds more stress on the marriage itself. And then it's all, so it does, marriage counseling encourages that individually and also as a couple. Parenting is something that you do discuss, and you do, it gives you, like I said, those tools to discuss those things and align with each other. Yes, you won't get it 100% all the time, but you at least have a blueprint. I call it a blueprint. Yes.
3: Well, that's blueprint. A wonderful way to look at it. Yeah,
1: yes.
3: Absolutely. And then we talk about being spouses, and then we move to partners, and then we move to co-managers. So when couples stop prioritizing intimacy, when they become co-managers of a household, what are the long-term risks, Sadia, that emerge? And how does counseling then restore that partnership?
1: It's okay. See, I'm so glad we're doing this. This is fantastic. So intimacy, we must firstly understand that it's not only the physical aspect of intimacy. Intimacy is a hug. Intimacy is sitting in each other's presence, having a conversation, and just, you know, being with each other. There's so many things. And if you, like you, the question you asked now, if you don't pay attention to those things over a long period of time, what happens is exactly what I mentioned earlier on. You see this unspoken, it's like a glass wall between the two of you that you don't even notice. You don't see it. You're seeing each other, but you can't be close to each other. When you lose that closeness, intimacy is connection, physical and also just the communication, the sitting with each other. Because the physical, if Allah can say how important physical relationship is, the intimacy of just the level of importance that has in marriage, we need to understand what it would do if it did not exist if it wasn't in the marriage. So with marriage counseling, it reminds you. For me, it reminded me and my husband, firstly, why we chose each other. It reminds you why you chose each other. Then you ask the silly questions in the beginning. What is it? Why do you love him? Just that was the first thing. Why do you love him? Why do you love her? What is it about? Why do you remember why you chose her? Do you remember why you chose him? I promise you, those little things remind you, and it opens up a conversation, the intimate conversations. Like I said, it's so important. The intimate conversations, you look at each other and you're like, where have you been? Then that glass wall removes itself. You end up standing face to face, looking at each other, having conversations, sitting with each other, and the intimacy, you'll be surprised. Okay, I speak for myself. Intimacy, the conversations I'm having with my husband, the conversations which we hadn't had, we looked at each other and we're like, where did this go? Where did it go? And that all came back from just reminding ourselves. In the counseling, you had a person who does not know you from a bar of soap, and she just asked, why do you love him? Do you remember why you chose him? Just simple questions like that, and it reignited that whole, it's like, okay, it makes you think and reminds you. And once we had that light back, and it's like that switch came back on, we're like, we haven't been seeing each other. We haven't been connecting. We haven't allowed ourselves that. We start every day, we're having conversations and sitting with each other in a space, no matter what else is going on around us. And it changes everything. So that is what we got through marriage counseling. And it helps change all of that. Because if you forget it, we can do it. We can love, we can survive. Like I said, but do you really want to be a roommate? Or do you want to be a partner?
3: Exactly.
1: Yep. Yes.
3: Thank you for that, Sadia. Yes. Now,
0: Another topic that comes up in all communities and families is boundaries, right? And there's this case where there can be oversharing of marital matters with extended family, and especially parents. And that is a growing concern. There's maybe cases of enmeshment. There's cases where one of the spouse's parents insists to know something, etc. How should couples be balancing this respectful family ties on one side, and then also at the same time safeguarding the privacy of their marriage? It sounds like a tall order and a delicate one at that. How is that balanced, and how does it look like? What does it look like? Yeah.
1: Okay. That's so important. We have to have boundaries. Firstly, your marriage is your sacred space. It is between the two of you. Whatever happens should stay between the two of you. And something that what I always encourage is that, yes, you can share certain details. They ask you, are you guys doing okay? Yes, we're okay. We're fine. We're doing fine. And that's what it should be. There should be no further detail, because what happens, for example, say my mother-in-law asks my husband, how's everything going? And then he starts saying all the grievances that he has about me. This is what she's doing. That's what she's doing, right? So what I tell people is that, yes, you can share. That's fine if you want to share. But understand that the moment you and your spouse are back to being aligned and you guys are back to understanding each other, remember that your parent or the mother or the father that you've shared that with, it's very difficult for a parent to change their mindset because they see this for your spouse in a particular light. So be very careful what it is that you share. You have to have healthy boundaries because in the sense that they say, for example, say my husband says, Sadia, tell his mother, Sadia doesn't cook. I don't like how she cooks. She doesn't cook every day. And she's something silly like that. And then he's telling his mother all the issues that he has. And then next thing, him and I, all of a sudden, my food starts tasting really good and her son is fed and he's happy. But in her mind, she still holds on to the idea that she doesn't take care of my son. He isn't doing this, he isn't doing that, even though the two of us are fine. So when you cross that line and you overshare, what happens is it's very difficult for the family or the parents. I specifically talk about parents because other family is fine, but parents themselves, it's to see the negative light that you've already shown of your spouse. It's hard to bring that back, no matter what they do. So you're safer keeping your issues between yourself or going for marriage counseling. Go to someone who you can discuss this with. Openly, and not hold anything, because once you leave, they've assisted you, they've guided you, they don't need to worry. They're not seeing you every day, but the moment you cross that line, it's very difficult to come back from. So respect, out of respect, you keep it between the two of you, or seek assistance with someone who's a professional, even a mulana, an apa, anybody that you guys feel comfortable with. That is not family, because the moment you involve them, it's very difficult to not have boundaries crossed, because they're constantly watching, they're constantly looking, and then that adds more stress to your marriage that you don't need. So having healthy boundaries, it's not disrespectful, because it's about keeping the privacy. It's between the two of you anyway. Unless, for me, I always say, there's a reason you have a wakil, there's a reason you have certain people that you've chosen to be your witnesses, to be your guides within your family. Go to those people. I chose people myself who I know are level-headed, who are not biased, who if ever there's a situation, I know I can go and speak to them. They will give me the right kind of guidance and they understand both of us. And I know they won't hold a grudge. They won't look at him and say, yeah, but you remember, I remember that you did that. I remember that she told me you did that. They won't do that. That's why it's also important to choose the right people to be your wakils, mm-hmm. to be your witnesses, because those are the people that will assist you in situations like that, if you want to involve family. But my personal belief, and also just from a professional space, mm-hmm. is to have those boundaries. Your privacy, your home, it's between the two of you. You give enough, mm-hmm. just give enough. We're okay. Yes, that happened, or just keep it very short, because you can't come back from that. As much as we can try and believe again, it's very difficult.
3: Yeah, subhanAllah. And if we could talk a little bit, Sadia, about there's an element that affects or impacts on a legacy that impacts marriages, and that's the generational silence, where many men were raised in cultures where emotional expression for men was discouraged. I want to understand more, how does this affect marriage today, in today's time? So a man is 30, 40, 50 years old, but raised to believe that and taught that you don't express your emotion as a man, you be strong, because strength equals you suppress that emotion, right? And how does that then play out in a marriage where women and wives are seeking deeper emotional connection?
1: So, you know, it's such a beautiful question, because also because of like just reading and stuff, if you go back into the seerah of our Prophet, he was so emotionally intelligent. He understood so much. So when you read about that, and your question is so valid, especially in the time that we are now, where you see it in a marriage, in just the way that when you go to, a woman will go to her husband and ask him, how are you feeling today? Or ask him a simple question, or she's seeking that, like you said, that emotional connection. We are very different. We are wired very differently. Men are very logical. Women are more emotional. But that's why they say, and I can't remember where I read it. I was listening to a lecture, or I was listening to a podcast or something, and where the man said, just men in general, but this was an Islamic podcast I watched. And he says that as much as we think logically, we need to understand that a woman needs that, right? But because of this generational, the patterns, emotional patterns, where you stay strong and whatever, it's very hard to break. So what I do, the man that I married, he was exactly that. But the man you see now is so much more emotionally open. Why? Because firstly, I had to come from a place of understanding that forget about generational emotional patterns. For example, just men in general, they find it hard to communicate their emotions because they're the breadwinners, they're the leaders, they're the ones who, you know, stand firm in the home. So for them to show that is very difficult. So I needed to create a space where my husband understood that it's okay for him to show that side, where he felt safe to show that side. My husband can cry in front of me now. He never did that before. You understand? So it's for me, I know it's hard. We can't change it. That is just how it is. But what we can do is from a place of, because we're compassionate, we're empathetic, we create a space where your spouse or your partner can feel like, in this space, I know if I show her this, if I am able to communicate more emotionally with her, she's not going to look at me like I'm less of a man. Yeah, they need to know that it's okay. Because I came from home where I never saw a man cry. My dad never cried until the day I got married. That's the only day I ever saw my father cry. He's never cried, because he never cried until that day. So I've seen that. And then from that, I took that I need to let my spouse know and let him know that in this space, he is safe. I still see him as a man. And I tell him, I said, for me, a real man, a strong man, and someone who I know can lead my home is someone who can do exactly what it is you're doing. I reaffirm him when he shows it to me. Yes. So
3: that is powerful. Yeah.
1: Really, I really, that's the only way, because you can't tell a man, oh, please, why aren't you emotional with me? He doesn't know how. He's never seen it. How do we expect it if he hasn't seen it? Exactly. Yeah. So create that space where your partner, and I know it's a lot of work, don't get me wrong, but if you want him to, let him know. And like I said, reaffirm, because they also need that affirmation as well. It's okay for you to show me this. And you're a real man because you show me this. And if my son sees you doing this, he will know that this is what a real man is. I say this all the time. Whenever we have those conversations, and he communicates beautifully now. Beautifully. And he is not scared to tell me, I'm really feeling sad today. Today was a hard day. Because right now, my mother-in-law is going through cancer treatment. And for him, he holds everything together. He's the eldest son. But now when he's having a hard day, he'll come to me and he'll be like, I'm really feeling it. And he'll start crying. I'm like, that's okay. That's okay. Yes. And he's here. Mm. So it's giving them that, let them feel safe. Because we are able to give that. We know how, as women.
3: Mm, absolutely. Well, thank you for reminding us of that. That is a gift that we can give to ourselves and to our spouse. And we need that reminder, don't we? Yeah.
1: Yes.
3: Well, Sadia, it always feels like the time with you is never enough. I mean that honestly, really. Like, where did the time go to?
1: I know, I'm looking.
3: Chatting and, it's been lovely. Honestly, it's been such a delight to spend time with you again. I honestly look forward to, and I light up when I see that my producer has chosen you to be with me again. Alhamdulillah. So I don't want to leave you without letting our listeners know, because it always feels like speaking to someone safe and someone who is just so genuine. So shukran for that. And for our listeners who would like to touch base with you, who would like to benefit from your professional services on a one-to-one basis, or couples, what's the best way for them to reach out to you for that? Please share any details that you're comfortable sharing.
1: Okay, not a problem. I have a number that they can contact me on. They can contact me on +267 78 345 068. They can contact me on Instagram. If you go to @newfoundbalance_counseling, you'll find my page. You can reach out to me there. And in my email address, www.newfoundbalance.co.za. And email address is sadia@newfoundbalance.co.za. Yeah,
3: that's fantastic. So it's Newfound Balance and it's Sadia. And listeners, we will be tagging Sadia's account on the podcast when it is, so you can always check back onto the Radio Islam page and connect directly with her on social media if that's easier. And again, the WhatsApp number is +267 78 345 068. Sadia, jazakumullah khair for sharing your wisdom, your compassion with us today. Everything you shared reminds us that counseling is not a sign of weakness, but rather of strength. And I think for many of us, and for me at least, the takeaway is that this is a conscious choice. If we are choosing consciously to nurture love, to build resilience in our marriages, to protect our intimacy, and then yes, this is something that can definitely help all of us, support all of us. So jazakumullah khair for your openness, for your sharing, for your wisdom today. It was so, so beneficial.
1: It's a pleasure. Thank you. I just want to say something. You know, someone said to me, they said, in your healing journey, you'll find that Allah will send a situation or something will come your way that is meant for you in that moment of your healing journey, so that you can learn something as well. So for me, as much as you've asked me to impart knowledge and impart, I needed this right now in the point of my own personal healing journey, just as a reminder, this is why I'm doing it. This is where I am. So I get as much from you as everybody may get from me.
3: Alhamdulillah, and it's been such an honor. Jazakumullah khair for this, Sadia.
1: Thank you so much.
3: Care, and we look forward to speaking to you later in the year, inshallah, if possible.
1: Inshallah. Shukran so much. Have a lovely day. Thank you so much.
3: Barakallah feek, and to you as well. Assalamu alaikum wa rahmatullahi wa barakatuh.
1: Alaikum assalam wa rahmatullahi wa barakatuh.
3: That was our very special guest on today's program. We were speaking to Sister Sadia Chand, and she is of Newfound Balance. And we were talking about, when you bring up the topic of marriage counseling in a marriage, how is that, right? How does that play out? What's the importance? How does it benefit us? So Sadia is a specialist wellness counselor and the founder of Newfound Balance. You can find her on Instagram, on her website by the same name. And the number we shared was +267 78 345 068, and that is for if you'd like to contact her for one-on-one or couple therapy for her professional services. That brings us to the close of this podcast, and until the next time, may your conversations be gentle and your marriages blessed with understanding and peace. Wassalamu alaikum wa rahmatullahi wa barakatuh.
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6: 11:10 Central African Time. Assalamu alaikum wa rahmatullahi wa barakatuh. Welcome to the Safira Kaka on Air show live on Radio Islam International. It is a beautiful Tuesday morning in Johannesburg, South Africa. It's the 8th day of September 2026. Our corresponding Islamic date this morning is the 26th day of Rabiul Awal 1448. We have the last few days of Rabiul Awal left, inshallah. The Hilal for Rabiul Akhir will be sought on this Friday, the 11th of September. Welcome to the show. It is lovely to be in your company this morning. We are going to be chatting till 12 o'clock on one of my favorite days to be chatting. It is all things related to our open line discussion as well as our recipe segment of the program. Let's take a look quickly at what had happened on this date in history. The Late Show had made its debut on this date in 2015, kind of changed the trajectory of the way reporting was done, especially with in terms of political reporting in the United States. Very sensational, very entertaining. It was there for entertainment value. But anyway, this debuted in 2015. In 1991, the Republic of Macedonia declared its independence from Yugoslavia. Also on this date in 1974, controversially, President Ford pardoned Nixon. And also on this date, there was the 1664, the Dutch surrender, the new colony of New Netherland, including New Amsterdam, to a force of 300 soldiers, which became modern-day New York. Black September took place in 1970, with three airliners being hijacked and destroyed by the Popular Front for the Liberation of Palestine. And also on this date in 2022, Queen Elizabeth II died after ruling 70 years as the UK's longest serving monarch. And this had happened on this date in the year 2022. Seems like just yesterday. Anyway, today is the 8th day of September 2026. That means we are 251 days into the year. There's 114 days left in 2026. It's also the 36th Tuesday of the year, as well as the 36th week of the year. The popular observations, the big one this morning, is International Literacy Day. And I want to elaborate a little bit on that, because you all know I'm extremely passionate about reading, especially reading to children. And This is celebrated in order to combat worldwide issues of illiteracy. It was pronounced in 1965 and till today, it has blossomed into a tool that can help millions of people around the globe. As of 2016, 775 million adults lack even the most basic literacy skills worldwide. This means one in five adults, about 20% of people, are not literate. And the statistic I'm most passionate about is that after 75 million of the world's children were not in school, had to drop out of school, could not finish school due to war, due to poverty, due to different types of circumstances. One of the important aspects of World Literacy Day or International Literacy Day is that currently, through various campaigns around the world, about 4 million people are literate, and there's a huge effort to improve literacy, especially amongst children. So as I always say, read always, read to your kids, pick up a book, make reading a big part of their routine and their lives from the time they're very, very little. It is the most important, one of the most important tools we can equip our children with. And that is the importance of reading. It can empower individuals. It can empower whole communities. I don't think I would have been this far in my career had I not picked up a book at a very, very, very young age. Actually, I'm pretty sure it was a newspaper, and started reading. So happy International Literacy Day. And the message, as always, is read, read, read. It's also National Day in Andorra. It is Pardon Day in Relationships and Family category. Today is Pediatric Hematology Day. It's National Ampersand Day, the little symbol for the word and. It's another book, another look, Unlimited Day. It's Ends on a Log Day, which is a type of dessert. It's Independence Day in North Macedonia, and it is also Iguana Awareness Day. It's also the World Physical Therapy Day. So I think kudos to all of our physical therapists out there. This is a day to celebrate the incredible work that they do as well. With that, we're going to go for a quick break. Inshallah, when we come back, yesterday we had an interesting chat about food aversions in children. And this morning, I'm going to be chatting about, are you an almond mom, almond parent? I'll elaborate a little bit more after this break.
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6: Assalamu alaikum and welcome back to the show. So if you caught the program yesterday, we were in conversation with Dr. Menaz Patel. We spoke about food aversions, picky eaters. Thank you to everybody for the response after the show. I had a lot of DMs, a lot of messages asking me to do a part two, asking me to elaborate a little bit more. But there's something that struck me when Dr. Patel was talking. She said, sometimes we project our own food issues onto our children. And in the year 2022, there was this very famous tagline that happened on social media. It was called, do you have an almond mom? Or how did it feel growing up with an almond mom? So basically, it was a cultural shorthand for a parent, which was usually the mother, or it could have been the father, who projected toxic diet culture, extreme food restrictions, and a preoccupation with thinness onto the children. So if you've grown up like me in the 90s and the early 2000s, it was the beauty standard or the beauty norm to be excessively, incredibly thin. And at that time, it was this toxic. I used to be reading a lot of magazines, and every magazine, there were these diets that were all over the place. And any sort of weight was just seen as so taboo. In fact, even a tiny, about like a medium size or what would still be considered thinness today was sometimes considered being overweight or obese in those days, in the 90s. So I thought we'd have a little discussion on this, and we'd have a discussion in our communities, in our culture, in our society. Does this toxic diet culture prevail? Do you find yourself having these extreme food restrictions, that preoccupation with thinness? And this conversation often comes about when there's a question or topic of marriage, and still there is this societal preoccupation with perfection. So it's not only about thinness, it's also about extreme fair skin, light eyes, and it's all about the external. But we try to tackle the internal on this part of the program, and Razia is here to help me unpack the term almond mum and almond mum culture. Razia, assalamu alaikum and welcome to the show. It's lovely to have you on air with us this morning.
7: Wa alaikum salam wa rahmatullahi wa barakatuh. Jazakallah, Safira.

0: mentioning celebrities on this program. But anyway, there was this this lady, and her daughter had not eaten for a couple of days because she had to be extremely thin. She was a model. So the lady tells the daughter, eat a couple of almonds, chew them really, really well, and this will prevent you from feeling weak of hunger. And that's how this term became very popular. Don't be an almond mom. So what exactly, in your perspective, is an almond mom, and how does this change our dynamic or our relationship with food as well as relationship with our bodies?
1: So it's basically, you know, internet says that it's a restrictive or obsessive relationship with food, with weight, with dieting, often basically encouraging the child to eat very little or to maintain a certain body size. Now, remember, that is coming from the mom's personal journey that she hasn't dealt with, right? Because why would she be obsessive about size? Then it's usually coming from her. That's why she says, just eat an almond when hungry. So if you're dealing with an almond mom, the goal isn't necessary to convince her to change her beliefs about food. It's about you deciding what you need to change about that statement that she's telling you about. Remember, thin is not always beautiful. Thin is not always fit. Thin is not always healthy.
0: A worthy reminder is that back in the day, weight was such a big deal. I think with social media and the representation of different bodies, it's becoming more, I wouldn't say palatable, okay, maybe palatable, to know that people come in different shapes and sizes. There's more conversations about body positivity. Yes, sometimes people, there's individuals that are overweight, but it has to do sometimes with health issues and hormonal issues, and we don't comment on people's weight, et cetera, et cetera. We've done many, many shows on that. But also, a lot of the older generation come from a time where it was not acceptable. It was absolutely, you were conditioned by the media. The only, one of the greatest sources of media was magazines. And you were told that it is not acceptable. Any sort of weight gain is not acceptable. Also told by society. And this affected their relationship with food, in turn affected the children's relationship with food. So what can these comments about weight and dieting and appearance, especially from your parent, how does it have a lasting impact on your psyche?
1: I think what your parent has told you will remain with you until you are 90. Even if you have dealt with the repercussions and you've healed and you've done your journey, but it's going to definitely affect you in a way where you are going to always be looking at yourself critically because you've been taught that you are not good enough. Now, remember, when you're telling your child, you know, the weight is not right, the color is not right, this is not right, that's not right, you're basically ingraining into that individual that I am not enough. I need to change who I am because whatever I am is not palatable for society, for my mom, for even for myself. So I'm basically someone that needs to be constantly changing. And that is the thing that you ingrain into your child by saying all of those things over and over again. Even if they heal from it, they are never going to forget. Remember, children learn what they love. They don't learn by what you tell them, but they learn by your actions. So if you're constantly saying, just have an almond, just have an almond, just have an almond, they're basically going to live life by teaching others to then have the almond as well, because it's going to be repetitive trauma behavior, trauma-based behavior. And then your home is supposed to be loving, right? Your child is home. But not all of us come from that environment because we are a product of our own childhoods, which we then project onto our children, so on and so forth, I would say.
0: It's an interesting discussion. Why do you think we always tend to comment on people's weight or even judge people by their weight as a community or as a society?
1: Because we don't even look at the person's health situation, their mental and emotional state, their physical state, whatever may be wrong on those fronts, right? I wouldn't say wrong, but I would say less

0: for society standards, right? Because in some communities, a thin woman is considered sick. They would tell you to pick up weight, right? But it's, I think,
1: Mauritania, apparently. Gredis mentioned the country of Mauritania. If you are thin, you don't get married. So as soon as people become of marriageable age, this is so interesting, they would go and take you to a farm, and then they feed you what? I think it's camel's milk or goat milk or something. And you are not allowed to lose that weight. Otherwise, you will not get married.
0: Now look at that. So, like I say, beauty standards everywhere differ from country to country, from continent to continent. And if you are going to go by societal standards, because 2022 you had to be stick thin, then 2023 they say now you must have a little bit of voluptuousness to you. Then 2025 it's a different scenario. Big lips. Then it's small lips. Then it's, you know, it just changes day by day by day by day. And how are you going to even live a positive and productive existence if you're constantly going to go by societal standards? So you need to be setting the boundaries with your mom, I would say.
1: And it's never about trends or being thin for society or person. It's about how am I able to perform my ibadat? Am I able to do my salah? Am I able to do ibadat properly? Am I at a healthy weight? And this means not being underweight and not being overweight either. But it is a very interesting, very nuanced discussion. And I know time always runs away from us. But I want to talk about how does one set healthy boundaries with a parent who constantly criticizes them, is constantly criticizing your eating habits or your body, going and saying comments like, should you be eating that? You really need to lose weight. Yeah. Don't eat so much. How does one deal with that type of constant criticism?
0: So I would say it's again the whole healthy boundary scenario, right? Because remember, your parent, your mom is actually projecting whatever her insecurities are about weight, she's projecting that onto you. So say, for example, she says something about your body in a negative light, you can say, I'm not open to comments about my weight or my body. Or you can say, at least I'm healthy. Or you can say, I'm comfortable deciding what and how much I eat. And, you know, if she pushes dieting, for example, you say, I respect that you make the different choices for yourself. Allow me to make different choices for myself as well. So you're asserting that you are an individual separate from her. She is not you, you are not her. And projection is never, ever a good idea. So, for example, she says, you're eating too much. Then you can turn it around and say, are comments like that helpful to me? Or you can say, what is it about too much eating that bothers you? So you turn the conversation around, but always respectfully, right? Never, ever confrontational. So respectfully say that, you know, why are we comparing bodies, and what is it that scares you about having a little more weight than intended? And then you will see the vulnerabilities coming out. So you have a deeper boundary where you say, my mother's anxiety about weight does not have to become my anxiety about weight. So you can love your mother. It doesn't mean you love her less, but you don't have to adopt her relationship. Remember, we have a relationship with food, right? And most women, many women, emotional eat. So we go for the sugar, we go for the cake, we go for the excessive salt or whatever it may be to fill some emotional need. And instead of going for the food, rather try to ascertain with the help of a professional, what is it about me that is choosing this? And sometimes if I want to choose this, so what? It's my body. As long as I don't have an unhealthy relationship with food, or I'm not directed by my parent that's telling me how they want me to look, as opposed to what I actually look like. So don't teach children that their bodies are projects that constantly need fixing. Remember, the beauty and the health industry is a multi-billion dollar industry. People that want to do it the healthy way, they're being taken down on social media because they want you to buy the pill. They want you to buy the right foundation. They want you to buy the slimming, the Ozempic, all of those kind of things because it feeds the pocket. So do you want to be that mom that is going to then force your child to feed into the system and buy all of these things to appear, in inverted commas, good enough? Because they will never measure up to society's standards. Even the most beautiful woman in the world has insecurities.
1: Absolutely. So if you've grown up with an almond mum or somebody who's hypercritical of your eating and your body and your habits, and you are now, obviously you've given birth, you have your own children, how do you break the cycle and ensure that those same attitudes are not passed on to your kids?
0: I would say that it starts very much with self-acceptance. Because when you are accepting of who you are without judgment, you're not going to project onto your child. So it's about you doing the healing. I am good enough. I am enough. Not even I am good enough. I am enough. Because what does good enough mean? It means different things for you and different things for me. So I am enough. And when you have that boundary within yourself and you do your own healing, you will find it less likely that you are going to project your insecurities onto your child and so on and so forth. So start with your healing, and ultimately the ripple effect, the domino effect, will be you'll be healing generations going forward.
1: And finally, how does one establish a healthier relationship with food?
0: Say that for me personally, right, I don't restrict myself in the sense that I'm never going to have this again or I'm never going to eat that again. I would say when you do want to eat the cake or you want to eat the savory or whatever it may be, have it once, but have it in moderation. And then you make sure that you eat healthy for the next few meals or for the next few days. So play around with your body and see, not play around with your body, play around with your relationship with food. That am I wanting to eat this cake because I'm angry with someone or I'm sad about something, or do I just want to taste the cake? So when you play around with your own emotions, when you start talking to your body and talking to yourself, you will find that you don't even want the cake. You just want to fix whatever anger or sadness or whatever negative emotion that you're experiencing with someone else. Makes sense.
1: And it's never what you're eating. It's what's eating you from inside. Ending 100%, it on that note.
0: 100%. Absolutely well said.
1: What's I'm learning from you with the quotes.
0: That's wonderful.
1: Thank you for joining me on the show, Rosie. It was lovely chatting to you this morning, and we'll chat again next week. Until then, you take care and assalamu alaikum.
0: Thank you so much, Safira. Always a pleasure. Wa alaikum salam wa rahmatullahi wa barakatuh.
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1: Assalamu alaikum and welcome back to the show. 11:39 Central African time on this beautiful day in Johannesburg, South Africa. Continue to chat to me about growing up with an almond mum. And this is not almond mum friendly, but we going into the recipe segment of the program. Remember last week I told you it was World Coconut Day and that I've got two amazing coconut recipes in my archives. So I went and I got them both for you. And I'm going to be sharing them on the program this morning. The first one is this. It went viral in 2024. It's a coconut cake. Apparently, it retails for like $900 in the United States. And apparently, it's one of the best tasting coconut cakes. Well, the jury's out on that one. You can try it for yourself and let me know if it really lives up to the hype. I want to prefix by saying this is not a budget-friendly recipe, and I try and far as possible to go and do budget-friendly recipes on this part of the program. So this is not extremely budget-friendly. So if you're feeling a little indulgent, or perhaps you have guests over and you want to try out this coconut cake, you can do so. And you're going to need the following ingredients to make the cake. So you need 3 cups of flour, 2 teaspoons of baking powder, not soda, powder, 1 teaspoon of salt. Then in the batter itself, it's 1/2 cup of canned coconut milk. Remember, when you're using coconut milk, to shake it properly before using, 1/2 cup of buttermilk or yogurt, 1 tablespoon of coconut essence or coconut extract. You can get this at the most stores, keep it. 1 3/4 cups of sugar, 1 cup of butter, and then you need white chocolate. So you're going to need some good quality, or you can even go with the normal bars of white chocolate. You need about 113 grams, so just over 1 bar, maybe 1.5 slabs of the chocolate, or you can measure it out and you can do the little chocolate chips, white chocolate chips. 3 eggs at room temperature, 2 egg whites at room temperature. Now, apparently what makes this cake is the coconut buttercream, which has 1/2 cup of butter. Then you need 1 package of cream cheese. With the price of cream cheese nowadays, I use cottage cheese whenever it says cream cheese in a recipe. I also did the hack, I just want to mention to you, where you take the sour milk, you mix it with a little bit of salt. You're going to strain it overnight. I actually strained it for 2 nights, overnight, twice. You're going to put it into a bag or into some muslin cloth, and you put some weights on it, and it genuinely becomes cream cheese. It's more of a cottage cheese taste, but it is an excellent hack. So if you want to save a bit on this recipe, try that hack, or you can do this with yogurt where you're going to strain it. 2.5 cups of icing sugar. Again, you're going to go in with 1 teaspoon of coconut essence or coconut extract and a pinch of salt. The topping is shredded coconut, where you're going to actually grate a fresh coconut, dry it out, and then you're going to also add to that 1 cup of toasted coconut. And then this one was, I don't know what you're going to use in replacement, or you can omit it, but they call it toffee baking bits. It's little tiny dots that are toffee flavored, maybe caramel baking bits. So if you can't find it, you can leave it out. The recipe is straightforward. It's all the dry ingredients mixed together, all the wet ingredients mixed together, the butter and sugar that's creamed until light and fluffy, and then the butter and sugar get the melted white chocolate. And then it gets a combination of the wet ingredients, the dry ingredients that are added in thirds. And the most important part of this is that you don't overmix the cake. The cake is supposed to be very light and very airy. And if you overmix it, it's going to be too much. So you have to make sure that you don't overmix at all. In fact, for the last 2 or 3 steps where you're folding in the dry ingredients and you're folding in the wet ingredients, try and do it with a spatula as opposed to doing it with your stand mixer. As the cake is being made, you're going to you're going to toast your coconut separately. So you're going to take a fresh coconut, you're going to grate it, or you're going to shave it, and then you're going to toast it. And you're going to bake the toffee bits as well. I don't know where you're going to find those toffee bits, but you can omit that. Then you're going to bake the cake, which will take you about 50 to 55 minutes. Don't overbake this cake. You want to insert a skewer at around the 50-minute mark and make sure it comes out completely clean. And then you're going to cool your cake completely before you ice it. The icing is quite simple. It's beating butter and cream cheese for 2 minutes. If you're using cottage cheese, you can't beat it as long, so just take note of that. Stirring in or sifting in the icing sugar, adding in the coconut essence, and a tiny pinch of salt makes this, or brings this all together. And finally, you're going to ice the cake. You're going to apply the buttercream to the cold cake. If you don't want to bake and ice on the same day, you can wrap the cake in a layer of cling wrap. You can put it in your fridge or you can put it in the freezer. And when you are ready to then ice it, just mix a little bit of coconut milk with a little bit of sugar, make it into a syrup, and just drip this into the cake. Just brush it lightly over the cake so it gets, it continues to remain moist. You're going to ice the cake. You're going to top it with your shredded coconut. And apparently this is very, very, very delicious. And the last one, because it was coconut day, is a version of the many, many years ago, Tony's coconut, pink coconut ice cream. So for this one, you're going to make your own ice cream. You're going to take 1 cup of cold cream. Try and buy cream that's in a box, not in the plastic container. Those box creams actually hold up much better when you're making these ice creams. 1 cup of condensed milk or 1 tin of condensed milk. Try and get a BDS-friendly brand. 1 can of coconut cream. You're going to add some coconut into the ice cream and a drop or two of pink food coloring. So to make this, this works in a stand mixer, but you can make it with a hand mixer also. But you first take a metal bowl or your stand mixer bowl, and you're going to put it in the fridge or in the freezer for about 15 minutes before you begin, because you want it ice cold before you start mixing up your ingredients. First ingredient that goes in is the cream. Once the cream is enough to hold soft peaks, you're going to add in the condensed milk. Then you add in the coconut cream. Then you very, very, very gently going to fold in your coconut, 2 to 3 drops of pink food coloring, or you can do the powdered food coloring. Transfer this to a freezer-safe container, and then you're going to freeze it overnight. If you don't want to freeze it, now is the time to put it into those little molds, or you can put it into, you get the little magnum molds nowadays, the silicone molds. You can put it into a jelly mold, whatever your preference, however you want to serve this ice cream, it's your personal preference. Then as soon as you're ready to serve, you can either toast some desiccated coconut or you can just keep it plain. You're going to sprinkle it over for extra flavor and extra crunch. And finally, you're going to serve. And that is the Tony's replica of the pink coconut ice cream, and also the very viral coconut cake, the Doan Bakery coconut cake. And these are the two recipes that are part of the program this morning. I will send the recipes to the team. I'm also going to post them up on social media. But for now, let's go for our break, inshallah. We're going to go to Nasheed after the break, and we'll wrap up the program after this. If you have any questions or comments, please drop it to the WhatsApp line 072-786-1548. We'll continue the chat after this.

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1: Assalamu alaikum and welcome back to the show. It's 11:55 Central African Time. I've sent the recipes to Aparukeya and it will be on the Radio Islam International website. You guys can make it. If you're trying out any of the recipes, as always, please tag my on-air page. Love to see all the creations you're coming up with creatively in your kitchens. We'll continue the discussion on Almond Mums, inshallah, on Instagram as well. And if you have any questions or comments, anything you want to share with me, you can do so via the Instagram DM feature. Also, don't forget International Literacy Day. Read, read, read, read. That's my message. I'm leaving you with this afternoon, morning going into afternoon. Thank you to everybody for tuning into the program today. We'll chat again tomorrow morning, same time, same place, for myself, Safira, as well as the team here at Radio Islam International. For now, it's Fiamanila, and Assalamu alaikum wa rahmatullahi wa barakatuh.